0: In this passage, we're taking a look at his interaction with a woman that has pain in her life. Mm. And I love the compassion of Jesus. I love the heart of Jesus. And I know that there's listeners right now that have pain.
1: Yeah.
0: And what I've discovered is normally what we need healed the most is what we tend to hide the most. Mm-hmm. And it's true in the case with this encounter with Jesus. And so you may be someone that struggles with private pain that you don't want anybody else to see or know about. But this message is going to challenge you to let Jesus into your pain.
1: Mark is going to help us take a closer look at Jesus through the Gospels as we begin now on Bold Steps.
2: I mean, it's a little bit awkward in an elevator, right? You kind of look at the buttons. You're just kind of staring at buttons going up and down. But you're kind of feeling like, I need my space. Because I don't really know you, so if you stand too closely, you're invading my privacy space. There's certain countries when people talk to each other, they talk a lot closer. And if you go to one of those countries and people like get this close and talk to you, as Americans, we sort of want to push back a little bit like, hey, I like you and everything, but could you like give me like at least 2 feet? Like, don't talk too close to me. We get a little bit uncomfortable when someone gets a little too close to us. And I want to tell you that Jesus is not that way. Jesus has no problem with you being up close. In fact, over the next couple of weeks, I'm going to push you a little bit closer to the face of Jesus. And I want you to look into the face of Jesus. I want you to see his eyes, see his heart, look into who he is, how he functions. I want you to get up close into the face of Jesus because I believe that the closer you get to Jesus and see him as truly he is, that the deeper your life will be transformed by the image of Jesus. So I want you to take your Bibles today, and I want you to turn to a passage that's found in Mark chapter 5. Mark chapter 5, we'll be looking at verses 21 through 34. I'm reading out of the New International Version. It says, so Jesus went to him, and a large crowd followed and pressed around him. And a woman was there who had been subject to bleeding for 12 years. She had suffered a great deal under the care of many doctors and had spent all that she had. All that she had. Yet instead of getting better, she grew worse. When she heard about Jesus, she came up behind him in the crowd and she touched his cloak. Verse 28. Because she thought, if I just touch his clothes, I will be healed. Immediately her bleeding stopped and she felt in her body that she was freed from her suffering. Verse 30. At once Jesus realized that power had gone out of him, and he turned around in the crowd and he asked, who touched my clothes? You see the people crowding against you, his disciples answered, and yet you ask, who touched me? But Jesus kept looking around to see who had done it. Then the woman, knowing what had happened to her, came and fell at his feet and, trembling with fear, told him the whole truth. We never know the woman's name. This account is found in what's called parallel passages in 3 out of the 4 Gospels in the New Testament, told from the perspective of different eyewitnesses who had been there. This has to be an important story. To make it in all 3 out of the 4 Gospels, you know there's something there that God is trying to speak to us. This woman, we don't know how old she was. We don't know what she looked like. We'd never learn her name. But we learn a lot about her story and her interaction with Jesus. This is a compelling, powerful story of a woman that gets to Jesus up close. And I pray that through the story that you hear today and through the principles that you learn today, that some of you who may be at a distance from Jesus will learn from this story, and you'll be taking some steps closer, up close, into that uncomfortable zone, into the presence of Jesus. Because some of us here today, you're standing at a comfortable distance. You're not sure you want to get close to Jesus because you're not sure what to expect. You're not sure you want to get into his presence and feel his full attention on you or hear the demands that he may put upon your life. You're not sure that you can trust his power. You're not sure that you really want him to touch you. Some of us that are at a comfortable distance and maybe not knowing how to get close or why to get close, or even if we get close, whether he will accept us or not. And so if you're struggling today with the whole idea of coming close to Jesus, I want to talk to you about what I learned from this woman's story, and maybe there's something that you learn as well. The first thing I want you to notice about this woman, and if you're taking notes, I want you to jot this down, is that our most private pain is what needs healing most and can drive us to or away from God. Normally, what needs healing the most is what we want to hide the most. It's our private pain. You see, the Bible tells us that Jesus had, he was ministering to the crowds. He already had a reputation. He had just cast out a demon out of someone that the crowd had been amazed at how powerful he was. And so there was actually a big crowd that was following Jesus around already. His reputation had spread. Some people came because they were just curious to see who was this man that everybody was talking about. Some came because they wanted a touch from Jesus, and so they brought their sick, the blind, the deaf. Some came because they wanted to throw stones at him and criticize him and see who this false teacher was. Some came because, hey, they're bored and just want to do something with the crowd. The Bible tells us that in verse 24, so Jesus went with him. A large crowd followed and pressed around him. A woman was there who had been subject to bleeding for 12 years. It's a little statement there, but I want you to understand the full implications of what this passage is telling us. This woman, the word bleeding refers to hemorrhaging. We don't know exactly what condition she had, but there was some sort of internal condition that was causing her to have blood discharge. The loss of blood over 12 years had caused her to experience severe anemia. Well, I don't know if any of you have ever suffered with anemia, but if you have, you know that your blood count gets very low. And the lower your blood count gets, it becomes more and more dangerous. You start feeling tired. Anybody know what I'm talking about here? Some of you have. Yeah. There's a level of danger. The loss of blood kicks in so that you start feeling like everything is an effort. You walk up the stairs and you're tired. You feel like you have to drag yourself out of bed because your body is losing blood, and as your body loses blood, you get weaker and weaker. This woman had internal bleeding. There was internal bleeding, and she was discharging blood on a regular basis, and it happened for 12 years. It had consumed her life. She felt weak all the time. She knew that something was wrong. She felt severely ill on a regular basis. But not only did she feel miserable inside, sometimes barely able to get up, knowing that she was sick, she had gone from doctor to doctor to doctor, looking for a cure. Now, medicine in those days was not as advanced as it is in our day, and so they did weird things back then to try to get people well. She spent every penny that she has trying to get well, and she's worse than what she started. But there's something else that you need to understand about her condition. You see, there were some implications about her condition that made her socially and spiritually unclean. She had to make sure she told people when they entered into her house, "I'm unclean." What she was experiencing was intensely personal. No woman wants to talk about private matters, yet this was public. Most of the times when we are protecting ourselves, most of what really needs healing in our life is usually intensely painful and intensely personal.
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2: Right now, in this auditorium and in this crowd, there are people here that have intensely personal pain that you never talk about, don't want anybody to know about, don't want to bring it to the light, because there's embarrassment, shame. We protect it closely. It may be an issue related to a father that abandoned you when you were young, and there's deep pain, but you just gloss it over because you don't really want to talk about it. Maybe you sold wild oats in your youth and you have a venereal disease, and you don't, of course, ever want anybody to know or talk about it. Maybe you struggle with anorexia, bulimia, some sort of eating disorder, and you don't want people to know, but when you look at yourself in the mirror, you see someone that's ugly. People try to tell you you're okay, but when you look, you see someone fat, and you may be thin. Deep pain. Maybe you're a strong, self-sufficient, independent man. But you know inside that when you were a five-year-old boy, what that uncle did to you. You don't want anybody to know about it. You don't want to talk about it. It's in the past. But yeah, that deeply private pain is what most needs to be healed. This woman had something that she didn't want to talk about. She didn't want to introduce. She didn't want people to know about. It was a deeply private pain that she lived with every day, and it was ruining her life. Deep inside, what happens with our deeply private pain is that it can do one or two things to us. It can push us away from God so that we raise our fist internally to the heavens and we say, "Why, God? Why me? Why don't you change it? Why can't I call on you? I've sought you. I've wanted it to change. Why are you doing this to me?" It can either drive you away from God or it can drive you to God. It's really the choice that we make. I mentioned that we were down in Quito ministering to a school. It was an English-speaking school and with several hundred young people there, many of them who were not believers, most of them probably who were not believers. And for some reason, God gave us a real open door to have a lot of heart-to-heart conversation with 16, 17-year-old boys and girls. I can't tell you the amount of tears, weeping, crying, that I watched, heard, and listened to this past week as both young men and women opened up their hearts about their family and their relationships and their past and the sense of shame and abandonment that exists there. It's incredible the amount of pain that I watched, heard, and listened to this past week as both

She had felt the isolation, the pain, and in her mind, something clicked when she heard about Jesus. And today, here's what I want you to know. I want you to know that either you're walking away from Jesus or you're walking to Jesus, because I know that pain drives us somewhere. It drives many people to find relief. And so if you're in pain inside of your heart, it doesn't surprise me that you have an addictive, compulsive personality, that there's something that's compulsive. You may be addicted to men because you feel like a man's going to make me feel better. I feel terrible about who I am. I feel terrible about my image. I look at myself and I see myself broken. If I could just get a man to love me, then I'd feel like I'm a complete woman. But you know what? It doesn't work that way. There is no man that can make you feel complete. Only the healer himself can do that. The second thing I want you to know, and I'm talking about Jesus up close and personal, is that our faith for change starts by hearing truth, but is maintained by thinking truth and taking action. Look at what it says in verse 27. When she heard about Jesus, I love those words. When she heard about Jesus. You see, up until then, Jesus had, well, been this, just some guy out there that she heard rumors about. And I don't know when the first time she heard about Jesus, but I'm sure that it was in the context of some conversation while she was shopping, or some conversation of a relative that said something, and maybe she heard overheard a conversation of people talking, and they said, "Have you heard about this Jesus? You know, people say that he can heal the blind. People say that he speaks like no one else speaks. He speaks words with power and authority. People say that he is divine. Some even say that he's raised the dead." Now, if you're sick, if you're hurting, if you have issues, your ears perk up at that time and you start thinking, well, if he can raise the dead, if he can heal the blind, if he can open the ears of the deaf, well, maybe, just maybe, he can heal me. And I'm sure she butted in the conversation and she said, "Now, what's his name again?" "Well, they call him Yeshua." "And where is he at?" "Well, he doesn't live in a certain house or address. He travels around." "Well, do you know where he's at right now?" "Well, they say that he's in this village over." "Well, I want to go there." When she heard about Jesus, there's something inside of her that kindled with faith. You see, the Bible says that faith cometh by hearing, and hearing by the word of God. Some of you have heard about Jesus and you've known about Jesus all of your life because you were raised in an environment where maybe there was a crucifix on the wall of your bedroom, or maybe there was a Bible in your house and you've heard about Jesus, but you've never gotten up close and personal with Jesus. He's a distant figure. A bowed down head on a bloody cross. A suffering Savior. But never someone that you've looked into his eyes. Never someone that you feel could touch me and I could touch him. Never someone that you feel like I could talk to, because he's been that Jesus over there, not that Jesus right here. When she heard of Jesus, she thought to herself, "If I just touch his clothes, I will be healed." Now, who told her that? Well, I'm not sure anybody told her that. I think she envisioned it. She thought to herself, "If I can get close enough to him to touch him. Now, I know I'm unclean, and if he's a rabbi, a teacher, if I touch him, he will be unclean. So he probably doesn't want my dirtiness to touch his purity."

0: If I even come close to him, and if he even touched me, I'm sure he would say, unclean woman, get away from me. But if I could just touch him, maybe he could heal me. The Bible says that she came up behind him in the crowd. Now you can just imagine the throngs of people around Jesus, the curious, the religious, the beggars, the blind, each of them crowding around Jesus, his disciples sort of like, well, like you see super rock stars in their posse trying to get Jesus through the crowd and holding them from grabbing him, and they're moving through the crowd, and this woman who's anemic, who's sickly, who doesn't have a lot of strength, everything inside of her is mustered up to press through that crowd. I mean, they're bumping her, and she's saying, excuse me, but she is determined. She's got one mission in mind. No one's going to stop her. She's looking to the man that they call Jesus, and she's pressing through the crowd. She's moving past the big guys. Everything inside of her is pressing through. It's not easy. It's hard. People are pushing in front of her. She's getting knocked over, but she's making her way through the crowd. She's looking for a glimpse of Jesus. In her mind, she has an image. If I touch him, if I can just touch him, if I can just reach out and touch the hem of his garment, the tassel of his prayer shawl, which is what men, religious men in those days wore. They were tassels that signified prayer and righteousness. If I could just touch the tassel of the hem of his garment, then maybe there would be power that would flow in my life to heal me. I love that. In Matthew chapter 9, verse 21, another account of her story, it says, she said to herself. In fact, the verb tense implies that she said this over and over to herself. If I can just touch the hem of his garment, if I can just reach in there and do it, if I can do it, where did that come from, that desire to do that? It came from hearing. See, when you're exposed to the message of Jesus and hearing about Jesus, they didn't have the Word of God in the New Testament sense. They had the Old Testament scripture. But as you begin to hear about Jesus, it begins to build faith in your heart.
1: 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Well, that's all the time we have today. Thanks for joining us. Be sure to come back tomorrow as we continue the message Mark titled, Our Private Pain. That's coming up Friday on Bold Steps with Mark Jobe. 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
1: So what do we mean by a believer and an unbeliever? By a believer, we mean somebody whose belief behaves. By a believer, we mean somebody whose faith works. We're not talking about a person who says, sure, I believe, but shows no evidence of the life of belief. So the Apostle Paul is saying, in effect, to the Corinthians, it's perfectly obvious that some of these people haven't a clue or an interest in Jesus, the Savior and Lord, and some of you do. Now, in our culture, he would say it's perfectly obvious that some of you are deeply committed to Christ and other people could care less about Christ. Now then, there is a fundamental discord there. We see this all the time.
0: Today, Stuart Briscoe continues his current series with part two of a message he's calling When We Are Being Compromised. It's all about rising above the bad influences around us and centering our lives on God. Now, here's Stuart with his message for today, When We Are Being Compromised.
1: God forbade his chosen people to do things that were perfectly normative in the culture around them. They were to be separate. Now, Paul takes this idea and he says the yoking up of an unbeliever with a believer to such an extent that there is a complete identification between the two is unacceptable. Now, before you switch me off altogether at this point, let me hasten to add that there are balancing truths that we'll get to in just a moment or two. But let's take seriously what he's saying here. Look at the five rhetorical questions that he asks. What do righteousness and wickedness have in common? Or what fellowship can light have with darkness? Or what harmony is there between Christ and Belial? Or what does a believer have in common with an unbeliever? Or what agreement is there between the temple of God and idols? Now, we can put all these rhetorical questions in contemporary terms. What do righteousness and wickedness have in common? Righteousness and lawlessness have in common? It's simply saying moral standards vary. That some people will adopt a moral standard in their lives and it will be based on the righteousness of God. And other people will say, who cares what God says? I don't care what God says. I'm a law unto myself. Lawlessness. Now, if you get one person who says, I will establish a system of values based on the righteousness of God, and the other person says, I will establish a system of values based on total lawlessness and disregard for what God says, you're going to finish up with two entirely different moral standards. Now, how in the world can you have a compatible relationship between people who have mutually incompatible moral standards? You can't. And so the Apostle Paul says, do not be yoked together with unbelievers because moral standards vary. What fellowship can light have with darkness? Well, obviously, when light comes, dark disappears. When dark comes, light disappears. We see this happen every 24 hours. They are mutually incompatible. But when Paul uses the expression light and dark, he is referring in a very specific sense to spiritual experience. In 2 Corinthians chapter 4, he says, in the same way that God commanded light to shine out of darkness, so he has allowed the light of the knowledge of God in the face of Christ to shine into our hearts. Let's face it, there are some people who live in utter spiritual darkness. They have no sense of spiritual realities at all. They have no sensitivity to eternal dimensions of experience at all. They don't think in terms of eternity. They don't think in terms of spirituality. They live in what the Bible calls spiritual darkness. But when persons are touched by the gospel, they see the light. They begin to think in terms of eternity. They begin to think in terms of deity. They begin to understand in a new sense their humanity. And when this begins to happen, guess what? The whole of their lives are changed. And the Apostle Paul says, what fellowship can light have with darkness? When there is a radical experience called conversion, when a person's life is turned through 180 degrees, then you cannot find two people walking in opposite directions having an intimacy of relationship. It just won't work. That's what he's saying. What harmony is there between Christ and Belial? Belial is another word for Satan. What possible relationship on an intimate basis can there be between a person who acknowledges Christ as Savior and Lord and a person who actually lives his life as if Satan is in control? You say, well, come on, just a minute. I know lots and lots of nice people, and I wouldn't say for a minute that Satan was in control of their lives. No, and I would hesitate to say that as well, except for one thing. You remember when the Lord spoke to Peter on one occasion? He told Peter that he was going to go up to Jerusalem, and there he would suffer and be crucified, and on the third day he would rise again. And Peter began to rebuke him. And Jesus' response to that rebuke was, "Get behind me, Satan." Now, why in the world did Jesus call Peter Satan? All he was doing was trying to protect Jesus. He was being a sincere, well-meaning person. I think the answer to that question is this. The work of Satan historically has been to hinder the work of God. And it is possible for well-meaning people in spiritual ignorance, in a well-meaning, earnest, sincere way, hinder the work of God. Now, if you've got somebody who has spiritual insight, who understands something of the will of God, and they have an intimate relationship with somebody who hasn't a clue about it, then it's perfectly obvious that there's going to be a fundamental incompatibility there. So the Apostle Paul says, don't yoke the two together. We cannot have a total identification between the believer and the unbeliever. There is a fundamental difference between the two. He goes on to say this, what does a believer have in common with an unbeliever? In Corinth in the first century, Paul had moved in and had presented the gospel to an utterly godless society. They hadn't a clue about God. They hadn't a clue about the righteousness of God. They hadn't a clue about repentance. They didn't understand sin from a divine perspective. They lived at a certain level. Some people got the message and immediately their lives were transformed. And you had no trouble at all recognizing the believer from the unbeliever. They were very, very different. It's much more difficult in our culture at the present time. We have at least 200, possibly a little more than 200 years Christian history in America. That does not mean I agree with these people who say that America was a Christian nation. It never was and it never will be. But it does mean that there was a very profound Christian influence in the beginnings of this republic. Not only that, there are still vestiges of a profound Christian influence here. So you can ask the average person, is Jesus God's son? They say, yeah. Do you believe God created the heavens and the earth? You sure do. Do you believe there's such a place as heaven? I certainly do. Do you believe you'll go there? I think I've got as good a chance as you. These are the kind of answers you get. In other words, there is sort of a low-grade belief in most people's lives, even where there is no interest whatsoever in worship, no interest in sacrificial service, no assurance of salvation, no acknowledgement of the Lordship of Christ. So what do we mean by a believer and an unbeliever? By a believer, we mean somebody whose belief behaves. By a believer, we mean somebody whose faith works. We're not talking about a person who says, sure, I believe, but shows no evidence of the life of belief. So the Apostle Paul is saying, in effect, to the Corinthians, it's perfectly obvious that some of these people haven't a clue or an interest in Jesus, the Savior and Lord, and some of you do. Now, in our culture, he would say it's perfectly obvious that some of you are deeply committed to Christ and other people could care less about Christ. Now, then, there is a fundamental discord there. We see this all the time. The young couple get married, just a normal, decent young couple. They want a church wedding. Maybe one of them goes from one church and one goes to another church, but neither of them have been there for years. They can't decide which church to get married in, but they find sort of neutral ground. They get a minister to do the job, and then they ignore the church until some kids come along. And then they get a bit concerned about how the kids are going to be brought up. So the wife says, I better get the kid back in Sunday school. So she starts to go while the husband does more important things like watch the Packers or play golf, depending on the season. And then the wife comes and she starts getting into a young mum's group. And you know what's going to happen, don't you? She's going to get converted. And now she's going to begin to take seriously what she's discovered about Christ. And she becomes a believer and she's got this good, decent, unbelieving husband. Just your typical guy, but not interested in the things of God. Well, he says it'll pass, she'll get over it, leave her alone, don't worry. But unfortunately, as time goes on, she doesn't get over it, she gets worse. As time goes on, he begins to discover to his horror that she doesn't want to go where she used to go all the time before because she finds the company and the language and the attitudes and the philosophies distasteful. it becomes very difficult for them. Then, unfortunately, he can't believe it, but she wants to actually start giving money away, and he doesn't believe in giving money away. He worked hard to earn it. He's going to spend it. Why in the world should he give it to these preachers so they can drive Cadillacs? No way. These preachers are just ripping people off. And then would you believe it that she wants to go to church on a Sunday morning instead of going up north? What's going to happen? You're going to have all kinds of tension. We see it all the time. Now, the Apostle Paul, incidentally, is not just talking about marriage in this passage, although that is a valid application of it. And he gives some specific instruction in 1 Corinthians as to how the unbeliever married to the believer should behave. He says if the unbeliever chooses to stay with the believer, then the believer must certainly stay in that difficult situation and behave in a certain way. If the unbeliever chooses to leave the believer, then they're perfectly free to go and the believer is no longer bound. So if you're in that exact situation, well, check 1 Corinthians 7 and look in Peter's epistle as well. There's information there for you. The point, however, is very straightforward. And Paul brings it to consummation by saying, what agreement is there between the temple of God and idols?

0: Stuart will be back in a moment with more sound biblical teaching. But first, we thought you'd be encouraged by this note we received from Teresa, a listener in Indiana. Teresa writes, "Thank you for spreading the Word of God all over the world. Also, you've helped me to understand God's Word and to live a life that's pleasing to Him. Praise the Lord." We're so glad to hear how the Lord is working in your life through telling the truth, Teresa. Thanks for sharing. Now, let's get back to Stuart as he continues his message, "When We Are Being Compromised."
1: And Paul brings it to consummation by saying, what agreement is there between the temple of God and idols? Now, the people in Corinth would know immediately that the temple where the idols were in Corinth and all the connotations of that worship there were so utterly incompatible with all that Paul was teaching concerning Christian morality and Christian lifestyle, they would immediately say there is no compatibility whatsoever. So the Apostle Paul says, Christians, you have got to face up to it that you are living in an environment that is not conducive to the development of your spiritual life. You are living in a situation that is not conducive to holy living. Therefore, do not be yoked together with unbelievers. You say, wow, what a case for isolation. Your dad was right. Your dad was right. Well, was he? I don't think so. Because you see, there's another side to this story that is very important to us. If it is true that identification with unbelievers is not acceptable, it is equally true that isolation of believers is neither desirable nor possible. Isolation of believers is neither desirable nor possible. Now, let me just touch on this rather quickly, if I can, which is highly unlikely. John chapter 17, the Lord Jesus talking about his disciples, this is what he said. Father, he said, I'm going to leave shortly and I'm coming back to heaven. But then he turned to his disciples and he said, but I'm going to leave you in the world. I'm going to leave you here. But he said, you are not of the world, but remember that you're sent to the world. Now, there are three critical expressions here. The Lord Jesus speaking to his disciples, he says, you're left in the world. He says, you're not of the world and you're sent to the world. I am convinced that the big tension for the believer living in the contemporary society is to balance those three things. Please notice that the Lord Jesus had determined that the environment in which Christianity is lived is a non-Christian environment. That is a fundamental that we cannot and must not overlook or forget. We were left in the world. And the world that he was talking about was a world that rejected him and crucified him. A world that he said hated him and would hate his followers too. And Jesus said, that is exactly where you are going to operate. Now then, having said that, he said, but you're not of it. Now, to interpret that as meaning I must be isolated from the environment in which I've been placed makes nonsense out of what he said. Why leave us in it if we were to be isolated from it? Now, the whole point of being left in it is to do something about it. But you do something about it by demonstrating certain distance from it, certain distinctives about you. A marked differentiation between it and yourself. So isolation is not acceptable. Not only that, the Lord Jesus said we were sent to it. In other words, we're left in it, we're not of it, but we're sent to it in order that we might become in his power, through his grace, the means of turning things around. Now then, if you're totally identified with it, there'll be no distinctive, you'll have no impact. But if you're totally isolated from it, you'll have no intercourse with it, and there'll be even less impact. Somewhere between the two, there has to be this acceptance that when Paul talks about do not be yoked together with unbelievers, he is talking about the kind of identification that will be morally destructive and will impinge upon a distinctive witness. He is not talking about an isolation from the situation. Now, in order that we might be very clear about this from Paul's own writings, let me please remind you of what he said in 1 Corinthians chapter 5. He is correcting a misapprehension concerning a former letter. Verse 9, he says, I have written you in my letter not to associate with sexually immoral people. Not at all meaning the people of this world who are immoral, or the greedy or swindlers or idolaters. In that case, you would have to leave this world. But now I'm writing you that you must not associate with anyone who calls himself a brother, but who is sexually immoral. In other words, there was a major problem in the Corinthian church. People who claimed to be brothers were engaging in gross sexual immorality. Paul says, excommunicate them, have nothing to do with them. People had misunderstood that and thought he was saying, have nothing to do with sexually immoral people, period. Paul says, no, that's crazy. You'd have to leave the world to do that. The world's full of people like that, and you're in it, but not of it, but sent to it. He is not preaching isolation, but he's saying you cannot get into total identification. There's a balance between the two. In fact, he even goes so far as to say in 1 Corinthians chapter 9 that he says, I have become all things to all men that I might by all possible means save some. So what conclusion do we come to? Isolation is neither possible nor acceptable. Involvement with unbelievers is absolutely imperative, but identification with them so that there's no distinctive is totally unacceptable. Now you may say, well, I thought I understood that till you clarified it. And I'll say quite frankly to you that this is an area that requires very careful thought. And I suppose the concern that we have to have is that in these areas, many, many people do not demonstrate careful thought at all. And so they simply lapse into an unthinking isolation that is based on fear, with little concern about a dying world. Or they simply identify with a world and there's no discernible difference between them and the unbeliever. Now I want us to pause here for a moment and think whether we ourselves have seriously looked in to the difference between being totally isolated from or totally identified with a world that is not conducive to a life of holiness. And if so, where we would find ourselves in this situation.
0: That was Stuart Briscoe, part of the teaching team that makes up Telling the Truth. Stuart, explain again what Jesus means when he says that we should be in the world, but not of the world.
1: Jesus certainly gave us a challenge when he said that his disciples were to be in the world, but not of it. The world that he was talking about was not the physical universe, obviously. The physical universe is the environment in which we live. So there's no way that we can live as human beings and not be in it and of it. We breathe its air, we eat its food, etc., etc. The world he was talking about was not the physical universe. What he was talking about was the world of humanity, and with particular reference to that aspect of humanity that is fundamentally opposed to God being God. And it is in that environment created by individuals who resist God that have produced institutions that are antithetical to God. It's in that environment that we are called to live. And there's no escaping it. And there's no reason we should desire to escape it. We are called to be a bright and shining light there, but we are to live distinctively from it. And that is the essence of living in it, but not of it.
0: Stuart, why is it important that we as believers don't isolate ourselves from non-believers?
1: There is considerable confusion in some sections of the Christian community on this subject of what the Bible calls separation. I'm afraid separation degenerates into isolation in the minds of many believers. Now, conversely, many people have no interest whatsoever in separation, so they are indistinguishable from those who are unbelievers. Now, the simple fact of the matter is this, that Jesus said, we were to function as salt. And salt that loses its saltiness doesn't do any good. It doesn't taste of anything. It doesn't produce a savory taste. It certainly doesn't preserve anything. If I live among people who are not believers, and my job is to bring a degree of saltiness to that situation, clearly, if they don't know me, clearly, if they don't have the chance to observe my life, clearly, if they can't see the difference in my life, then quite frankly, I will be utterly useless. I will be like tasteless salt. I will fail to function as a believer is intended to function. By the same token, we are called to be the light of the world. Jesus said, you don't put a light under a bucket, do you? If you put a light under a bucket, what happens? Well, the oxygen runs out, the light goes out, and the people who are supposed to benefit from the light don't get any light at all. So it's a no-brainer. If we're going to be salt, we've got to be sprinkled where we're trying to be salty. If we're going to be light, we have got to make sure that we're not hiding our light from the people who need to see it. Or to put it in very, very simple terms, we have to be separate from, in the sense of living a different lifestyle from unbelievers, but we're not to be isolated from them, because if we do, we would fail to function in these specific categories that we have been called to function.
0: Thank you, Stuart. Stuart returns next time with another message from his Knowing God Personally series called When We Are Becoming Careless. It's about rising to the challenge of being a disciple of Christ instead of running away from it. So be sure to tune in for this powerful message right here on Telling the Truth with Stuart and Joel Briscoe.

0: Two great songs to bless us this morning. And right away, I want to mention again that we'll have music throughout the day, including some worship programs. So get a copy of our schedule. How can I help my family? Dr. David Jeremiah addresses that question next in Turning Point.
1: God knew from the beginning that it wasn't good for man to be alone. So he gave man a partner and created the family. Today on Turning Point, Dr. David Jeremiah examines this God-given gift of the family and offers some proven tools from Scripture to help you serve and strengthen your own. From God, I Need Some Answers, here's David to introduce his message, How Can I Help My Family?
2: Well, there are two Psalms that deal with the subject of the family, Psalm 127 and 128. If you find your Bible there close by, you might want to turn to those Psalms. Today, we're going to talk about how to help your family. No one enters into family life intending to be regretful or discouraged 20 years later, but it happens, and it happens a lot. And it happens among Christians. Business, conflict can take their toll. Following God's principles for family life is the only safe way to proceed. And we're going to learn some very important things about that in these next 2 days as we open our Bibles and talk about this question, how can I help my family? Did you know that Turning Point has a ministry to help you and your family? It's called Turning Points Magazine and Devotional. It comes to your home every month, filled with scriptural truth, devotions for every day, Monday through Friday, and a special one for each weekend. And then articles that are written to add value to your Christian life and give you perspective on how to live for God. This magazine is specifically geared toward the healthy soul, helping you keep your soul right with God. And I hope you get this magazine. If you don't, I hope you will get it. Simply ask for it when you get in touch with us. Just say, please send me the magazine, and it'll be on its way to you as soon as it comes off the press. The next issue we can get to you will be in your hands soon. It is a wonderful asset and a wonderful, wonderful tool for walking with the Lord. Take advantage of it as you have opportunity. Well, here's part one of this intriguing message from Psalms. How can I help my family?
3: It's kind of interesting to jump back from Psalm 127 and look at the last couple of verses of Psalm 126, because here's an overarching principle that really does affect the family. It says, those who sow in tears shall reap in joy. He who continually goes forth weeping, bearing seed for sowing, shall doubtless come again with rejoicing, bringing sheaves with him. It's a reminder to us that in all of life, the principle of sowing and reaping is in vogue. And in our families, that's true, isn't it? What happens in our family has a lot to do with what input we give. And unfortunately, many of us try every modern approach to family life, only to discover that while it may fix one part of the family, it ends up messing up all the rest of the family. Well, God has a better idea. And in case you're a little bit skeptical about listening to something from the Bible on the family, could I remind you that the family is God's idea? In fact, it's God's primary idea. The church was God's idea too, but the family was God's idea long before the church. Civil government, that came from the mind of God too, but long before there was civil government, God thought of the family. In fact, if you go by its place in the Word of God, apart from human life itself, the family is one of God's first great ideas for us in this universe. In the very beginning of the Bible, God looked at man alone and he said, it is not good that man should be alone. And he brought a woman to him, and family began. So if God had the idea about the family, doesn't it make a little bit of sense to you that maybe he might have something to say about how we could make it work, how it should work? And I'll tell you what, not only here in the Psalms, but throughout all of the Bible, God has some incredible truth for those who are willing to dig for it to help us build families that will bring honor and glory to his name. Now, there are four principles that I want you to see in Psalm 127. We will barely get to Psalm 128, but they're connected, and I want to show you some things there if I have time. The first thing I want you to note about building your family and helping your family, principle number one is that if you're going to be successful, you have to place God at the head of your home. Notice what the psalmist says, "Unless the Lord builds the house, they labor in vain who build it." This psalm begins with the most important truth in building a home. It says, unless the Lord builds it, it isn't going to work. It is a truth that is so simple in saying, but so challenging in doing. This verse is teaching us that there is only one builder in the home, and that builder is God. There is only one architect for the home. God, who had the idea of the home, is the one who wants to be at the head of the home. And men and women, until you put God at the center of your home, all of your attempts to try to make family life what you want it to be will be attempts in frustration. And that's what the psalm says. Unless you let him build the home, you're going to do it in vain, which means you're going to go through a lot of frustration and experience a lot of emptiness and get down the road and think this is it. How many people do you know that thought that if they could just get all the things that their family wanted, that their family then would be a good, strong family and everything would be together? And how many kids do you know, maybe some of them hang out with you, some of them are at your place trying to get in on the family life you have because they've got so many things, but they've got no family. And there's no one there. And that's not God's plan, you see. If God's plan was that family life was how much stuff you had, then very few of us would even be candidates, would we? We would be stuck where we are. No, God has a better plan. God says that he wants to be the head of your home. Now, I want to take just a moment and debunk that, if I might. Because some of you are saying, you know, there's no way I'm going to install halos on my kids. They wouldn't look right. They wouldn't fit. It's not going to work. We're not going to say Bible verses like mantras around home. We don't have plaques up in every room that says God is the head of this house and little verses, and we don't have a promise box at the breakfast table. Is that what it means to put God at the head of your home? Isn't it interesting how we get stuck on all the externals? We focus on all the little trinkets of the family. I'd just like to give you a testimony of my family growing up days. I knew that God was central in the home I grew up in, but I got to tell you something. It wasn't because of a lot of the things that we might focus on. You know, when I think back on my growing up days, I didn't know God was at the head of my home because we read the Bible after dinner at night. In fact, I got to tell you, a lot of those times were very forgettable, very forgettable. And that doesn't mean that it's not important to do that. It just means that that's not the issue. It wasn't even the fact that my parents were involved in institutional ministry. The thing, as I look back on it, that's very incredibly clear to me is this. It's a very simple thought. And that is that God was very important to my parents. That God was very important to them. That somehow in all the stuff we did and everything we're involved in, he always was there as a part of the picture. Most of the time, he was the centerpiece. But wherever he was a part of our family. And as I grew up, I couldn't escape that. It wasn't that my mom and dad preached at me all the time, but it was the sense that I had that in our family life, God was important. Is God important in your home? Is he sort of a matter of convenience, maybe? You see, we communicate our values where they really are. You can't fake it with kids. Can I get a witness? You can't fake it with kids. They know. You can try to make them believe that God's important, But it's not going to get through unless he really is. So maybe the best thing we could do before we install God at the head of our home is install him at the head of our life. And then ask him to live that out little by little in our families. Enough said about that. I think we know that to be true. Family isn't going to work unless God is at the head of the home. But I want you to notice this next principle, which is pretty incredible in my way of thinking, because it's so contemporary. Principle number two says that if you're going to have a home that really makes a difference, you have to put parenting at the top of your priority list. Now notice what the psalmist says. Unless the Lord builds the house, they labor in vain who build it. First thing I wrote down in my notes is that God agrees with what I've always suspected, and that is that being a parent is labor. Can I get a witness to that? Ladies, you thought it started at the beginning of labor pains and stopped when the child was born? No, it continues throughout all of life, and it isn't very nice of you to include us in it either. We thought we were free from all of this. Being a parent is labor. It's hard work. It's such an incredibly simple concept, but it is losing its value in our culture today. Because parenting is being pushed over on the edge while moms and dads pursue their professional goals and purposes in life, and parenting is getting a lick and a promise, and we can't figure out what's gone wrong in our families. I want to tell you something, that unless you are willing to work at being a parent, God's the architect, but he needs laborers. And there are two laborers in most homes. In some homes, there's just one laborer. There's a single parent listening to me right now who's thinking, boy, you think it's work trying to do it with two of you. You ought to try doing it with just one. But God is saying to us that while he's given us the plan, he's the architect, he's the builder, we're the laborers, and we've got to put in the time and make parenting important or it won't work. Wherever I go to speak, or especially if I'm with pastors, we have a question and answer time. One of the first questions they always ask, and I just gotten prepared for it, so I thought I better get an answer, is can you tell us a little bit about your priorities? Well, you know, priorities are important because they govern your life. And it's one thing to talk about your priorities. It's another thing to put your priorities into perspective and put them into operation and then live by them. I remember going away and getting some time alone with the Lord and really sitting down and trying to crystallize some years back, okay, Jeremiah, what are your priorities? And I'll tell you, it's one of the most important times I've ever spent in my life, because I believe that with what God has done here in this place, apart from a clear understanding in my mind, and yet I struggle with these all the time, but a clear understanding of what my priorities are, I would be making a lot of really bad decisions right now. So let me tell you what they are. They don't necessarily have to be yours, but most of us are going to fall into the pattern of these priorities. Number one, I'm a person, and I better take care of my personal relationship with God. God's number one. In fact, he says he must be number one. He's a jealous God. He doesn't want anybody in between me and him. He's number one in my life. And so I have to cultivate that relationship. I have to spend time with God. I have to make God number one. Secondly, I'm a partner, and I've got a wife, a wonderfully good wife. God is first, Donna second. Thirdly, I'm a parent, and I've got children, four of them. And they're the most important thing in my life outside of God and Donna. And every day of my life, I have to fight to preserve that priority. Because you see, when I'm at a football game, I'm not at three or four other places where people think I should be. Or if I'm at a dinner sometime, I've said no to other things. And you know, there's an awful lot of pressure and a lot of expectations about what you should be doing with your life. But I want to tell you, as best as I know how to tell you, that my children are third in my life. The only thing ahead of them is God and Donna. I had it tested when I was invited to speak at a convention up at Arrowhead Springs. I was asked to go and speak to a group of 450 women at a women's Bible study. We agreed that was an opportunity that I should take. They wanted me to teach the life of David, and I had just preached through the life of David, so we went. You know, we had this thing all scheduled out way out in the future. I knew the basketball season was over. I don't schedule anything during basketball season that conflicts with the ball games if I can help it. Not anything during football season. So I was so excited, you know, this thing is out here in March. Well, then our wonderful basketball team got good about halfway through the year. And they started getting better and better, and they started winning, and they won, and they won, and they won. They got in the playoffs, and they kept winning, and I kept looking at this date that was over here. And we kept getting closer and closer to the date, and would you believe, I was scheduled to be at Arrowhead Springs from Thursday through Saturday, and our guys won all their games and were supposed to play for the city championship on Saturday morning at 10 o'clock in the sports arena, and I'm supposed to be at Arrowhead Springs. You gotta be kidding. Well, I'll tell you, I got up to Arrowhead Springs and told them that we'd speak anytime they wanted us on Thursday and however many times they wanted us on Friday, but we were coming home on Saturday. I'll never forget this. We got to Arrowhead Springs, went into that beautiful hotel up there, which is the Campus Crusade headquarters, and there was a lady who came through the lobby, and she said, "Are you Dr. Jeremiah?" And I said, "Yes." "Oh," she said, "we're so glad you're here." And she said, "Let me just tell you right up front, we're so glad you're not staying for Saturday." I thought, this poor lady hadn't even heard me speak yet, and she's already made up her mind. And then she said something I will never forget. She said, "What you don't understand," and she smiled, "is that we are all wives of executive husbands. They fund this ministry so that we can do what we do with Bible study." And she said, "It's just so incredibly encouraging to see somebody in a position of leadership make a decision in favor of their family." During the afternoon, I'll never forget this, it was one of the last sessions, and a lady got up and she ran out of the building. She had tears coming down her face. And you know, let me just make this momentary announcement. That's really unnerving to a speaker. You know, if you feel the urge that you just have to get out of here and it's really life-threatening, you know, go for it. But when I see you leave, especially if you look like you're troubled, my mind cycles back over everything I've said for the last 5 minutes. Well, that happened, and I went to the director of the conference and I mentioned this lady who had left, and I said, "Could you please see if I might have said something that offended her?" She came back to me later. She said, "Pastor, don't worry about it." She didn't offend her. She had heard about what you were doing because we had to announce that you were going to be here on Saturday, and you weren't even talking about it, but while she was seated in the meeting, it really became a matter of great concern to her. "Could you please see if I might have said something that offended her?" She came back to me later. She said, "Pastor, don't worry about it." She didn't offend her. She had heard about what you were doing because we had to announce that you were going to be here on Saturday, and you weren't even talking about it, but while she was seated in the meeting, it really became a matter of great concern to her. Her daughter was playing for the state championship.

putting our children in a place where once in a while they understand that they're important. Making parenting a priority. I want to tell you something. If we didn't do anything else with our life, making parenting a priority is pretty much a full-time task. Amen? Amen. Number three. Keep reading in your Bibles. Principle number three is protect your family from destructive influences. Verse 2 changes the metaphor just a bit. It says, "The watchman stays awake in vain. It is vain for you to rise up early, to sit up late. Unless the Lord guards the city, the watchman stays awake in vain." We've been in the family building business. We've seen the family get built like you build a house. Now we have a picture of a city that is a protection for its people. And the writer of the Psalms changes the picture and he says, unless the Lord keeps the city, the people who try to keep it are doing it in vain. And he's still talking about the family. That's evident. And what he's talking about is the fact that while it is important for us to come to God and let him be the builder of our families, when our families are built, we have to come back to God and ask him to help us be the watchman over our families. And it's a picture of a parent looking out over his family and protecting it and watching out for it. Boy, if there's ever been a day when we needed to do that, this is the day. Now, the interesting thing here is that the psalmist once again puts us in partnership with God. Just as there's one builder and two laborers, and we're working together on the same project, there's one who is the watchman, but we're to be watchmen with him. Do you see it? Unless the watchman who is the Lord is working, then we who are also watching aren't going to understand it. So what the psalmist is saying is we're in partnership with God in building our homes and we're in partnership with God in protecting our homes. Are you with me? There's a man who has written a great deal about the family and I come to love his writings. His name is Steve Farrar. Maybe you've seen some of his books. He said, rather indelicately, I don't let my children watch network TV for the same reason I don't let them drink out of the toilet. Now, I probably would have said that a little differently than he said it, but he got his point across, right? Now, I understand the necessity of work, and God knows if that's something you have to do to make ends meet, that's one thing, but if you're doing it to live at another standard of living, it's a foolish decision. Because you're giving up your children for more toys. What a trade. And what God is trying to help us understand is this, that we not only have to build our homes, once we build them, we have to stand over them and be protecting of them, care about them. I want to share this with you because I think it's a very practical, hands-on sort of thing. If you're in partnership with God in protecting your family, how do you do it? Well, how do you do anything in partnership with God? It ultimately involves prayer. Read an article written by Suzanne Fields in which she talked about this whole matter of praying, how important it is for couples to pray for their children. And right after that, I had been given a book by Patrick Morley. It's called Man in the Mirror. It's got articles about the kinds of things that we struggle with as men. Articles about children and about our relationship with our wife and how we deal with our jobs and how we deal with our money and all the temptations that come as a part of our maleness. Patrick Morley, in his book, talked about seven couples who were all new Christians who started to meet in a prayer group, and the result of their prayers are so dramatic that he said, I verified their story personally. These couples were naive, new Christians, and they discovered when they met for the first time that they all had something in common. And that is that they all had children who were not saved. In fact, a total of 23 of them. Someone brought a verse to their first Bible study that said this, believe in the Lord Jesus Christ and you will be saved and your household. Acts 16:33. They took it as a promise from God that God was going to save all their kids. And they started to meet together, all of them. And they began to pray for the 23 children who God had given them who were outside of Christ.
and

0: each week as they faithfully prayed for these children. Over the course of 2 years, all 23 kids committed their lives to Christ. In a Denver crusade, Dr. Billy Graham spoke about this verse of scripture in Acts, and he said that they had learned through their own study that in homes where the father came to faith in Christ first, the entire family came to faith in 60% of the situations. Where the wife came first, it was 40 to 50. Where the children came first, 25% of them saw their entire family become Christians. Now, what does that say? That if you want the families of America to be changed, you've got to change the fathers, because they have the greatest influence in the home in bringing others to faith. The way that this is all going to change in our families, in our partnership with God, in the protection of our home, is through prayer.
1: You know, one of the big surprises most people have is when they examine the population of many churches, they find very few men, multitudes of women, but men are in the minority. I'm happy to tell you that in the church that I pastor, every Tuesday night we have a men's Bible study that has about 450 men in it. It is quite the thing to be a part of. Seated at tables around the Generations building, we have a speaker and we discuss the Word of God and pray for each other and encourage ourselves in the Lord, and we encourage one another in the family. Never has there been a need for that more than there is today, when the disintegration of families seems to be so rampant. Here in the Bible, we have some hope and some help for our families. And I'm glad you have been listening, because we've been sharing those things, and we'll continue tomorrow in the next edition of Turning Point to add to these wonderful truths about the family. I hope you'll join us then. I'm David Jeremiah. Thank you for listening.
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0: There's something quietly irresistible about certain people. You can't always put your finger on it, but when you're around them, you simply feel better, more hopeful, more alive. That's no accident. God actually designed His people to be a kind of sweet aroma in the world, drawing others in, not driving them away. But somewhere between Sunday morning and Monday afternoon, many of us lose that fragrance. Today on Insight for Living, Chuck Swindoll shows us the path back to a life so compelling it simply demands an explanation. We begin in 1 Thessalonians 5, verse 11.
1: I want you to notice that this list we're looking at kind of evolves out of a statement that Paul makes in verse 11, encourage one another, build up one another. I think if I were to paraphrase it, I would say, be contagious with encouragement. When you get to verse 16 down through 20, you come upon things that are continually appropriate. See the way it reads? Always rejoice. Unceasingly pray. In everything give thanks. Stop extinguishing the spirit and stop turning off messages from God spoken through the throat of a prophet. And then there are finally there's one thing that's occasionally uncertain, and so as we're going to see, we need to examine it carefully. If it's good, stay with it. If it's bad, get rid of it. We'll look at that in a minute. Now, some things that are continually appropriate. If you want to be contagious, work on these things. Always rejoice. There is in this a well-developed sense of humor, an optimistic outlook on life, a focusing on the healing rather than on the difficulty of the problem. A person who is rejoicing always is one who is light-hearted in spirit, one who on occasion really enjoys a good laugh. The only way to have a heart that's full of joy is to have a heart that's free of the burdens. And to have a heart that's free of the burdens means you've got to release them. And you release the burden, how? Prayer. See the way he puts it? Pray without ceasing. What's the genius of this discipline? Number one, it is tremendously therapeutic. And number two, it is a direct pipeline to wisdom. That's why prayer works. It's a therapy that sends the burden from my shoulders to God's. And second, it sends back to me perspective, which is called in Scripture wisdom. Works. I've never seen it fail. Never. When I say to my Father, help me here, He does. And when He helps me, He also sends along in the package insight I need, perspective that I need, wisdom that I need. I'm freed from the anchor that drags me down. And as a result, guess what? Verse 18 happens. In everything, give thanks. Did you notice this? It's an always matter of rejoicing. It is an unceasing matter of prayer. It is an in everything matter of giving thanks. There are some times when things occur in my life that I simply am baffled. Do you have that same experience? I just am baffled. But then 3 months later, looking back, I'm not at all baffled. I'm amazed at my insight 3 months later as I look back. But it took the loss of 3 months earlier for me to gain what I got 3 months later. Sometime the gratitude happens to me following a time of sin. Ruth Harms Calkin writes in Lord, It Keeps Happening and Happening, these words, "Oh God, You have driven me into a corner where I cannot escape. I come to You penitently. For today I have sinned grievously. I have betrayed my highest ideals. I have been false to my inner convictions. I know I have broken Your heart. Thank You." Get the gratitude? "Thank You for dealing with me in the privacy of Your personal presence. For my sin has been against you alone. Cleanse me, Lord. Change me. Sin is so hideous, so outrageous. Renew me until I am spiritually contagious. In that act, I become increasingly more contagious. Contagious people aren't perfect people, they're forgiven people. They're people who claim the forgiveness God grants, and they live in the light of it. Now, you'll notice the first three are positive. Rejoice always, pray without ceasing, and everything give thanks. This is God's will. Now, the negatives. And interestingly, the adverbs aren't emphasized now, but the subjects. Earlier, it was always rejoice, unceasingly pray, and everything give thanks. Now, it's the Spirit do not extinguish. Prophetic utterances do not despise. Emphasis sake. Now it turns to the Spirit. And I think it has reference to the Holy Spirit who lives within the believer. Don't extinguish him. Stop putting out the Spirit's fire. Philip's paraphrase refers to damping the Spirit of God. Don't damp his presence. Now, the child of God cannot lose the Spirit of God. I'm convinced of that. So it's not a question of living my life separate from the Spirit of God, but living my life with, may I say it this way, with Him on hold. Allowing my life to become so self-serving, which is simply sinful and stubborn, that He, having worked and worked to bring me back in line, steps away, folds His arms, and waits for me. Ever had that experience? I'm going to show it to you in Hosea's words. Turn back, if you will, from Thessalonians to Hosea chapter 5. If you have trouble finding Hosea, it's just before Joel. I'm sure you know where Joel is. Hosea 5, he calls a group of people Ephraim. Ephraim. And he's worked with Ephraim and worked with Ephraim and worked with Ephraim, and they have bowed their neck like a stubborn mule. And we're going to notice the progress, which might be called the regress here. Got it? Hosea 5, verse 2. And the revolters have gone deep in depravity, but I will chastise all of them, God says. I'll go to work on them. I know Ephraim, and Israel is not hidden from me. For now, Ephraim, you have played the harlot. Israel has defiled itself. Now drop down to verse 11. Ephraim is oppressed, crushed in judgment, because he was determined to follow man's command. Notice that. That's usually when we get off track, when we listen more to man than to God. We're all culpable. Therefore, God says, I am like a moth to Ephraim. I just found this week, and it's one of those discoveries you make, and you think, when did that go into the Bible? I have never seen it. It's been there for centuries. It's just we haven't seen it. You ever been camping and had a moth bother you around the lantern? You just can't get rid. And then another one comes. Moths talk to each other. Come on over here, Ralph. This is a good light. And then Johnny comes in and Shirley joins him, and then there's a whole family of moths. I will be like a moth to Ephraim. Nothing big, just tormenting. Staying at him, working with him. Verse 13, Ephraim saw his sickness, and when he did, he ran down to Assyria. And he says at the end of 13, he's unable to heal you and to cure you of your wound. So God says, I'm going to change from a moth. Verse 14, I will be like a lion. Look at this. There's a little difference between a moth and a lion, wouldn't you say? Like a young lion to the house of Judah, I will tear to pieces and go away and carry away, and there'll be none to deliver. Scraping and clawing and snarling and haunting and hunting, I'll be like a lion with him. But you know, there are some that still get away from a lion. Look at the last verse. And so, I'll go away. Why? Because he's been extinguished. I'll return to my place. How long until they acknowledge their guilt and seek my face in their affliction? They will earnestly seek me. Wow. You know what that affliction is? It's divine silence. It's lack of God's assistance. It's the horror of loneliness. It's knowing that life need not be like that, but it is like that because I choose to make it like that. The moths are gone and the lions are gone, and there's nothing in my day but the cold, barren loneliness. No contact with God. Verse 17 of chapter 4, Ephraim is joined to idols. Let him alone. I tell you, we have a lot of fun together, but there are times we get really downright serious, and this is one of those times. You don't want to play with the Spirit of God. You really don't want to do that. He's not a fun and games guy, okay? That's blasphemy. There's something about the boiling firework of the Spirit of God that heats up a life and makes it contagious and licks away the wrong as those flames continue to rage in the life and keeps that heart softened to God and concerned about the lost and in touch with the hurting and tender and sensitive to spiritual things and insightful to spiritual truth. That's all the work of the Spirit. But you can push him away and push him away and walk in your carnality till he'll back off. And he'll say, okay, you go on your own. And you will hate it. Don't extinguish the Spirit of God. And while on the subject, he adds, do not despise prophetic utterances. 1 Thessalonians 5, verse 20. Literally, stop treating prophecies with contempt. This has a background that we need to explain. The Thessalonian church had been ripped off with false prophets. By the way, every time there is a true prophet, you can count on this, nearby there will be a false prophet. One man writes, wherever God plants wheat, Satan sows tares. Wherever God establishes a church, the devil erects a chapel. And so too, whenever the Holy Spirit enables certain men to perform miracles of healing, the evil one distributes his lying wonders. And wherever the paraclete brings a true prophet on the scene, the deceiver presents his false prophets. That happened in Thessalonica. There came false prophets who said, don't worry about your job. Christ is coming. It's imminent. I mean, any day now. And you don't even need to work. And so they quit their jobs and they stood around idly leaning on others for their life sustenance. And they became busybodies. And Paul wrote them and said, you've gone to the extreme. Well, others saw that happen and they decided on the other extreme, we'll listen to nobody. No one is a prophet. If that's the result of prophecy, we don't want to have anything to do with any of the prophets. This rebuke is to them. You see, in those days, prophets were the secret of hearing God's voice. They didn't have a Bible complete in their language. They had to rely on men who could speak ex cathedra, the very oracle of God, who spoke without error the truth of God's revelation. And so I think what he's saying is, don't become suspicious. Be sensitive to God's voice. Because there are false prophets does not give you reason to believe that all prophets are false. By the way, not all prophecies come in the form of divine revelation. I got a definition. I think it's from the Lord on this whole thing. I would say that prophecy is the declaration of God's mind spoken forthrightly in the power of the Spirit at just the right time. Sometimes it's a practical prophecy. Prophets have a way of speaking forthrightly and penetrating through the facade, don't they? I had a man call me this week who is a very dear friend. We were on the subject of the failing marriages of some individuals in ministry, and he said to me, I can't hang up the phone, Chuck, without asking you, how's your marriage? How's your home? And I count on you to keep the fires hot. I said, I'm glad to say things are great. They've been tough, and they will be tough again, but right now, I need that exhortation. And then he said to me, I want you to know that I believe you, but I just, there's something within me that couldn't rest till I heard it from your lips, because I want you to know I'm counting on you to honor God in your private life just as much as in your public life. I call that a prophecy, and I needed to hear it, and I was not to despise it. You see, it's in that context that the next section is written. Examine everything carefully. Now, don't lose the train of thought. This is a whole paragraph of links in the chain that fit together in a life that becomes contagious. Examine everything carefully. See, sometimes things will be uncertain. You'll not know if it's of the Lord or of the devil. You'll not know if it's of the flesh or of the spirit. So when it comes to you, you have to make an examination of it. Examine everything carefully. I think the command is be discerning, which puts to bed the idea that living spiritually is living with gullibility. Keep your head on straight, my dad used to say, even though the Lord has entered your heart, he hasn't cut off your head. And I see some Christians who live as though they have no head. Wake up! Wake up! Look closely. Don't believe every person who says, I speak to you from God. Then what are the criteria? How do I know the things I'm to accept? As he says in verse 21, hold fast to that which is good. And 22, abstain from that which is evil, every form of it. Well, I think whatever comes from God is consistent with the truth of Scripture. That's one thing. Second, it is obedient to the lordship of Christ. That's the second. And third, it is in agreement with your inner spirit. I know that's subjective, but you'll know. You'll connect. If you're that yielded to the Spirit of God, you'll sense, that's exactly what I need to hear right now. It doesn't contradict Scripture. It doesn't put down the lordship of Christ. If anything, it upholds it. It lifts it higher than I thought. And third, it connects with my inner spirit. I call it making spiritual sense. I know it comes from God. The best counsel I've received has come through those criteria. To the good cling, from the evil abstain. I ask you as we started, you have the courage to be contagious. I close with three statements. Something to remember, something to resist, and something to release. Remember the goal. You want to be contagious. The goal is to build up, to encourage others. 1 Thessalonians 5:11, that's the goal, to encourage. Remember that. You want to be contagious, then you need to resist cheap imitations. The cheap imitation of joy is a silly laugh all the time, a nervous laughter, the need to joke about everything, to be serious about, no, that isn't joy, that's insecurity. That's superficiality. You're revealing that you're nervous with who you are and you're not sure who God is. That isn't joy. That's a cheap imitation. A cheap imitation of prayer, you can go right down through it, is finding the need to talk about how much you pray rather than simply praying. Or to make up for a long lapse by having an hour in prayer once a month. That's a cheap imitation. Watch out for that. Resist that. Third, release the fear of what others may say or think. Contagious people don't care. If you're convinced it honors and pleases God, you don't care what others may think or say. I kind of like the counsel from Davy Crockett, to quote a great saint from the past. be sure you're right, then go ahead. That's great counsel. From his book, Run with the Horses, Eugene Peterson writes, "Life is difficult, Jeremiah. Are you going to quit at the first wave of opposition? Are you going to retreat when you find that there is more to life than finding three meals a day and a dry place to sleep at night? Are you going to run home the minute you find that the mass of men and women are more interested in keeping their feet warm than in living at risk to the glory of God? Are you going to live cautiously or courageously? I called you to live at your best, to pursue righteousness, to sustain a drive toward excellence. It is easier, I know, to be neurotic. It is easier to be parasitic. It is easier to relax in the embracing arms of the average. Easier but not better, easier but not more significant. What is it you really want, Jeremiah? Do you want to shuffle along with the crowd or run with the horses?" Then he concludes, "The euphoric impetus of youthful enthusiasm no longer carried Jeremiah. He weighed the options. He counted the cost. He tossed and turned in hesitation. The response when it came was not verbal but biographical. His life became his answer. I'll run with the horses." May we bow together. Please, just for a moment, just for a moment, you're running with the horses. You're contagious or dull. You settle for mediocrity, or have you decided to be different? Not to play the game, not to traffic in unlived truth, to be distinctly Christian, even if it ruffles some feathers. Go back to this list. Rejoice always. Pray without ceasing. In everything give thanks. Don't extinguish the Spirit. Don't turn off God's Word from human voices. Examine everything carefully and carry that out. You'll be contagious.

0: How grateful we are, our Father, for the way your word addresses
1: specific. And carry that out. You'll be

0: How grateful we are, our Father, for the way your word addresses specific areas of our lives, always in need of attention. Even today, you've talked to us about rejoicing at all times, not necessarily for what has happened, but through it all, you have been faithful, and we rejoice in that. We've learned that the surest sign of your presence is joy. So enable us to live that out, Father, and also to pray with the frequency of a hacking cough, frequently, often, and without necessarily bowing our heads or closing our eyes. Thank you for that reminder today and the attitude of gratitude. How important is a grateful spirit? And that we not quench the spirit, that we not hold back your leading, and at the same time that we be open to truth as it is presented and not despise your word as it comes to us. Father, thank you for your lordship over every phase of our lives. Our hearts ache for those who don't know your Son, and I close by praying for them now. And Lord, should there be any listening at this moment who've never trusted in your Son as Savior, that you'd bring them to their knees. You'd show them that there is no other one who has the answers for eternal life. Thank you for the privilege of communicating your truth today. May it run now and have free course in the lives of those who have heard it and those who will now be living it out. We ask this together in the great name of Christ, our Lord and Savior. Amen.
1: 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He titled his message, Germs That Make Us Contagious. It's number 11 in a 12-part collection of studies. They originate from Chuck's verse-by-verse study through Paul's first letter to the Thessalonians. The series, which concludes Monday, is called Contagious Christianity. I'm Bill Meyer. 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
1: We covered so many great topics this morning and so many important truths that we've learned. We'll get back to God's Word in about an hour. Right now, though, let's sing with Dallas Holmes, starting us off to the glory.

The voice there of Peter Coffey, and that was Like the Clay. It's 13 minutes into the hour, and we'll continue with more music right now. Brian Felton singing Because He Loved Me.

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1: Before we move on to more music, I'll mention again that you can communicate with us via a WhatsApp. That number once again, +27 7264144 75. Next group up, the Praise Singers, also a bit of Natalie Grant coming your way.

0: Life is a puzzle that all too often seems impossible to solve. You had plans. They were good plans. I mean, very good plans. Then, boom, things inexplicably took a dark turn. We've all been there. Hi, I'm Bernie Diamond and welcome again to Fresh. When you're faced with a dark, insoluble set of circumstances so complex that you can't reason your way through, what do you do? Well, obviously you ask God what in the blazes he's up to. Why would he let this happen to you, of all people? It's 597 BC, a time of national crisis. Jerusalem is under siege by the Babylonians. Judah's about to fall. Yet God, get this, instructs the prophet Jeremiah to do something astonishing, to buy a field in Anathoth. Really, God? It'd leave you shaking your head, wouldn't it? But this is how Jeremiah responds. Jeremiah chapter 32, verse 17. Lord God, with your great power, you made the earth and the sky. There is nothing too hard for you to do. It's easy to think of yourself as a person of faith until that faith is tested, until God seems to be doing something dark and inexplicable, like allowing the promised land to be overrun and his chosen people Israel to be taken into captivity. When God does something like that, allows something like that, presides over something like that, there are two options. Either he's malevolent and untrustworthy, or there's something else going on behind the scenes that you and I can't see or comprehend. So the next time you find yourself in that place, you can either panic or pray. Lord God, with your great power, you made the earth and the sky. There is nothing too hard for you to do. That's God's word, fresh for you today.
1: I love the fact that we have prayer always as an option and that there is power in prayer. And let's remember to pray for one another. City Hymns brings us a classic, There Is a Fountain.

0: Jesus is right here next to you, giving you the strength to overcome tribulations. We are just here to help provide the soundtrack. 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
1: Claudette and Jennifer helps us to understand our nervous system better. That is in Woman of Hope. Then the alternative begins at the bottom of the hour.

0: Claudette. How are you doing?
1: Just fine, Jennifer. How are you doing?
0: I'm okay. And we hope all is well with you too, friend, as we begin another Women of Hope program.
1: Hey, have you ever heard the expression, that gets on my nerves?
0: Sure. Are you trying to tell me something?
1: No, Jennifer, you're not getting on my nerves.
0: Not yet, anyway.
1: When something gets on your nerves, it's just a popular saying which indicates that something is becoming very annoying. Jennifer, can you think of something that gets on your nerves?
0: Yeah, I hate to have insects buzzing around my ears. Now that gets on my nerves. What gets on your nerves? When your children are cheeky? When someone plays music too loudly? When a family member wastes food and water?
1: Actually, it's easy, it's very easy to understand how this expression developed. Our nerves are a very important part of a larger structure in our bodies called the nervous system. When something is pressing against a nerve or a nerve is exposed, it can be very painful.
0: Ow, like a toothache. That's when the nerve inside the tooth is letting you know that the tooth is decaying.
1: Right. And it's very painful.
0: Other than that, I really don't know that much about my nervous system.
1: Well, here's your chance. Coming up on Women of Hope.
2: Friend, if no one has ever told you, let me tell you today that you are wonderful. You are a miracle. You don't believe me? The Bible says in Psalm 139 that God Himself made each of us wonderfully complex. Every part of your body is crafted and designed by the best and most creative designer there is. Today on Women of Hope, I want to talk to you about a part of your body that you can't see because it is on the inside. Can you guess which part I will talk about today? Let me give you some clues. This part is actually a system that exists in our entire bodies and it controls how we move. The brain is part of this body system. Do you know what it is yet? It's the nervous system. The nervous system is our body's communication network. Every movement you make is a result of the nervous system operating in your body. In order for you to do a simple task like lifting your leg, means your brain must send a message down the spinal cord to nerves that are attached to your leg muscles. The nerves there receive the message and act on it. The nervous system is grouped into two sections. The brain and the spinal cord make up the central nervous system, and nerves make up the peripheral nervous system. As you know, the brain is found in our heads, and it connects to our spinal cord, which runs down the inside of our spine or backbone. If you move your fingers down your neck and back, you can feel your backbone. This line of bones hides and protects the spinal cord. The peripheral nervous system is made up of billions of nerves that come out of the spinal cord and spread to all the other parts of our bodies, from our toes all the way up to our brain. These nerves receive and send messages throughout our entire body. Now let's get a little more specific and talk about each part of the nervous system. The brain is one of the most important organs we have. For the nervous system, it holds everything together. The brain is like the boss. When it sends a command, the nervous system makes sure it gets done. It weighs about 3 pounds and has three main parts: the cerebrum, cerebellum, and brainstem. The cerebrum is the largest part, and different sections of it help the body perform different activities. For example, the eyes receive signals from the left rear section of the cerebrum. If that part of your brain is hurt, you'd experience problems with your vision, if not blindness. Other functions that the cerebrum is responsible for include tasting, hearing, smelling, and speaking. The cerebellum is a smaller part of the brain that is under and behind the cerebrum. This part is in charge of balance and coordination. The brainstem connects the cerebrum with the spinal cord. This part of the brain controls the automatic functions of the body, such as breathing, food digestion, and beating of the heart. Computers are incredible machines. They can store large amounts of information, send planes up in the air, and even give us connection with someone in a different part of the world. But even the most powerful computer is not as complicated as the brain each of us has. A computer can solve hard math problems very quickly, But as humans, we can solve problems by considering our past experiences and using common sense. Think about all the experiences you've ever had from the time you were born. Even though you may forget some memories, they are all stored in your brain. Another amazing ability of our brains is that they allow us to feel emotions. Anger, happiness, jealousy, love, and other emotions make humans different from animals. The second part of our central nervous system is the spinal cord. The brain uses the spinal cord as a link between it and the muscles. Damage to the spinal cord can cause paralysis, the inability to use your muscles. My father got into a terrible car accident over 20 years ago. He survived the crash, but damaged his spinal cord. Because the nerves were damaged, communication to his leg muscles and other muscles in his body was cut off. Today, my dad moves around with the help of a wheelchair. He can no longer move the way he used to. Unlike other areas of our body, the nerves in our spinal cord can't repair themselves once damaged. For example, there are cases where doctors have sewn a hand onto a person whose hand was cut off. After the surgery, the nerves in the hand begin to attach to other nerves and repair themselves. The person can use the hand as if it were their own. Unfortunately, for many people, nerves in the spinal cord can't do this. We all have nerves all over our body. They are like little messengers. If you accidentally touch something that is hot with your hand, the nerves will send a message to your brain that you are feeling pain. Nerves then send a message from your brain to your muscles to pull your hand away from the hot substance. This happens so quickly there is no time to even think about it, and most times you don't even burn your hand. The nerves in your hand that first sent the message to the brain are called sensory nerves, because they help you sense or experience the world. This type of nerve cell is located in your eyes, ears, mouth, and skin. The nerves that sent a message from your brain to your muscles are called motor nerve cells because they help you move your muscles and organs. Our nervous system is quite amazing, and just think, it is only one of many body systems that the Creator, God, designed in us. Truly, we are all amazingly and wonderfully made.
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0: Today, we're talking about the nervous system on Women of Hope. I enjoyed learning about this important part of our bodies, didn't you? Missy talked to us about our nerves affecting our feelings. I wonder what kind of feelings you have. If you're often anxious or afraid, then you may be a nervous person. There are many things that can make us nervous and anxious. Roz is here today to tell us what to do if we're nervous, anxious, or afraid.
1: Today we've learnt some very interesting things about the nervous system, haven't we? It's only because of our nervous system that we can see, hear, touch, taste, or smell anything. Without it, we couldn't function at all, could we? Our nervous system also affects the way we think, our reactions to things, and our feelings. It's only because of all the messages running around in our nerves that we can express emotions like pleasure, sadness, fear, anxiety, worry, and many others. Our nervous system can bring us pleasure and it can bring us pain. In just the same way, our feelings can be very positive and happy, or they can be very negative and unhappy. As humans, we are very easily affected by what we are experiencing around us, our circumstances. Our circumstances may be good, positive, and bring us pleasure, or they may suddenly change and bring us pain. Next week, I'd like to share some thoughts together about pain. But today, I want to talk with you about how our circumstances can cause us to be nervous, anxious, worried, or afraid. Do you know that if you spend most of your life nervous and anxious, you will not only have an unhappy life, but you may also become very sick, because your feelings are tied in with your nervous system, and it's linked to your whole body. You can, just by fear and worry, develop serious diseases like cancer. Now, nobody wants to be unhappy, anxious, fearful, or worried. But it just seems a natural way to respond to some things that happen in our lives, doesn't it? God has made us with these kinds of feelings, as well as the positive feelings, for a purpose. There are times when being truly afraid can give us the physical strength to do something we're not normally able to do. I will never forget when I was a young child visiting my uncle's farm. My cousin and I were walking through the field where there was an old dry cow. She was not able to give milk anymore, and she still had long, sharp horns. After walking past her, we realized we could hear her charging through the field straight towards us. We were so terrified that we both suddenly had the strength to leap right over the fence that was as tall as we were. Normally, we would have had difficulty lifting our legs high enough to jump a fence only half that height. God has made us in a wonderful way so that when we are truly afraid, our bodies produce a hormone called adrenaline, which makes our heart pound harder and pump immediate strength into our muscles. This is called the fight or flight response. We become strong enough for a short while to fight or run away or jump over a fence. But if we are constantly feeling afraid and anxious, our bodies will constantly be under pressure and we'll become sick. So what can we do about this if our circumstances are causing us to be constantly anxious and afraid? Let me tell you a true story from the Bible. Jesus was with his special followers called disciples. I'll read the story straight from my Bible in Mark chapter 4. As evening came, Jesus said to his disciples, "Let's cross to the other side of the lake." He was already in the boat, so they started out, leaving the crowds behind, although other boats followed. But soon a fierce storm arose. High waves began to break into the boat until it was nearly full of water. Jesus was sleeping at the back of the boat with his head on a cushion. Frantically they woke him up shouting, "Teacher, don't you even care that we are going to drown?" When he woke up, he rebuked the wind and said to the water, "Quiet down." Suddenly the wind stopped, and there was a great calm. And he asked them, "Why are you so afraid? Do you still not have faith in me?" Now they were terrified and said among themselves, "Who is this man that even the wind and waves obey him?" It was very natural for them to be afraid of the storm, especially as the waves broke into the boat until it was nearly full of water. How would you feel? I would be afraid. Because Jesus was asleep and not doing anything, they thought he didn't care. By the time they woke him up, they were frantic as they shouted, "Teacher, don't you even care that we are going to drown?" Now, Jesus didn't just rush around frantically with them. Why not? Because he knew he had power over the wind and the waves. After all, the Bible tells us that when God made the world, Jesus was there with him, and when he spoke, the different things on the earth appeared. So to the amazement of the disciples, Jesus just stood up and told the wind to stop and the waves to quiet down. Wouldn't you love to have been there to see the looks on their faces? Now they were not afraid of the wind and the waves, but they were afraid of their friend Jesus, who was so powerful. If Jesus was just a good man or a teacher or a prophet, he couldn't control the wind and the waves. Jesus was demonstrating to his friends who he really was, that he was God in the flesh. We all experience storms in our lives, don't we? Maybe we've suddenly lost our health or gone through an unexpected separation or divorce. Maybe there's been a death in our family or we've found ourselves out of work and have no money. It's natural to feel afraid and anxious. And you may also feel as though God doesn't care. But you know, just as Jesus wanted his friends to come and wake him up and tell him they were afraid, God wants you to call out to him and tell him you're afraid and anxious. If you feel that God doesn't care, he even wants you to be honest and tell him so. Then he wants you to do just what his friends did. Stand back and watch what God will do. He might not take away the storm in your life, but he has the power to be with you through the storm and make you calm. He wants to give you peace in the midst of your storm. But there's something very important that God wants us all to do first. He wants us to confess our sin to him. He wants us to tell him about the wrong things we've done. If you've heard about Jesus, you will have heard that he died. He was crucified on a cross. Why, if he was the all-powerful God, did he allow people to put him to death? The Bible tells us very clearly

can't exist together. Jesus wants to take away your fear and give you peace. He says in his word, don't worry about anything. Instead, pray about everything. Tell God what you need and thank him for all he's done. If you do this, you will experience God's peace, which is far more wonderful than the human mind can understand. His peace will guard your hearts and minds as you live in Christ Jesus. Let's thank him. Father, we thank you for your peace. We thank you for Jesus who came to die to take away our sin. And I pray now for each person listening today that each one will come to you and give their lives to you and give their storms and their anxieties and their fears to you. Thank you, Lord, for all you've done for us. In Jesus' name.

0: You're listening to Women of Hope. Do you struggle with impatience like I do, friend? And what happens when we become impatient? Usually it leads to being nervous, anxious, annoyed, then angry. I don't know about you, but nothing can make me impatient and angry like being out in traffic. This author tells us in her poem how her nervousness led her to some wrong ways of thinking.
1: You saw the whole thing, Lord. Jammed traffic, choking smoke, nerves frayed. You know how he made me mad. That inconsiderate, selfish driver. Cutting into traffic, stopping short, careless driver. Then at the traffic signal, I watched it happen. His engine stopped. The radiator poured steam and water. His car broke down. Then with a forced smile, I drove by him, so close to my home. Then as I turned the corner, I heard your voice remind me, I am much more patient with you.
2: How many of us have had something like this happen? I have. We always love it when someone who has behaved badly gets what they deserve, don't we?
0: Unless that person is us. When we do something wrong, we want mercy, not judgment.
2: As we saw in our jewelry box poem today, God is not like we are. He's a patient God. So patient that we sometimes wonder, God, why don't you do something? Be assured that God always sees what's happening to us. He knows what's going on, and he always acts at the right time. Even though life may seem out of control to us, God has everything under control.
0: And when you think about it, isn't that why we become nervous and anxious? We like to have everything under control. God knows that we cannot handle being anxious and nervous all the time. We were not made to cope with this, but God can. Let's remember what Roz has told us in our soul lesson today.
2: And let's put it into practice, too. We know that we can rest because our Heavenly Father is watching over us. We just need to remember to give all our worries and cares to God because He knows about what happens to us.
0: My friend, do you have a story that you would like to share with us about how God has helped you when you were anxious or afraid of something? Why not write and tell us about it? We would like to share your story with all of our listeners so that we may encourage one another. Just write to the address that you will hear at the end of the program.
2: God bless you, friend. We're looking forward to hearing from you. We're going to talk about the value of pain. None of us likes to be in pain. But did you ever think about how pain might actually help us stay healthy? Now that's something to think about, isn't it? We'll discover why.
0: Until then, stay happy and hopeful. And if you feel those worries creeping up on you, don't wait to talk to God about them. Ask Him to handle those difficult situations in your life. You don't have to be nervous and anxious. Give all your worries to God by talking to Him about them.
2: Bye for now, and see you for the next edition of Women of Hope.

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6: 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Broken bones sometimes need to be rebroken before they can heal properly. And there are times when our fractured spiritual life requires the same drastic procedure. Today, Dr. Evans tells us how one biblical character's life changed after going through that process. 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
5: If you'll turn your Bibles with me to John chapter 21, that will serve as the centerpiece for our discussion today of loving Christ. So when they had finished breakfast, Jesus said to Simon Peter, "Simon, son of John, do you love me more than these?" He said to him, "Yes, Lord, you know that I love you." He said to him, "Well, tend my lambs." He said to him again a second time, "Simon, son of John, do you love me?" He said to him, "Well, yes, Lord, you know that I love you." He said to him, "Shepherd my sheep." Verse 17, and said to him the third time, "Simon, son of John, do you love me?" Peter was grieved because he said to him the third time, "Do you love me?" And he said to him, "Lord, you know all things. You know that I love you." Jesus said to him, "Tend my sheep." This story comes on the heel of a great event in Peter's life. He had failed Christ, and the question of love became the question of the day. These three verses come on the backdrop of a climactic event that raises the question about love. Does Peter love Christ? And it is Christ's question. Hopefully, as we look at this story, we will be able to answer it ourselves once we come to a conclusion. I want to state three things about our love for Christ. First of all, our love for Christ is tested in the context of opposition against him. It's easy to love Christ. There's no competition in the house. It won't be hard in this environment to say amen, praise the Lord, and I love you, Jesus. But try that in a world that doesn't agree with your presuppositions, then it can become quite tough. It is amazing how silent we can become when we are in an environment of people who do not buy where we're coming from. Turn with me, please, to Luke chapter 22. And let's look at verse 31. Simon, Simon, behold, Satan has demanded permission to sift you like wheat. But I have prayed for you that your faith may not fail, and you, once you have been turned again, strengthen your brethren. And he said to him, Peter says to Jesus, with you I am ready to go both to prison and to death. And he said, I say to you, Peter, the cock will not crow today until you have denied me three times that you know me. Peter was the impetuous one. Sometimes he was on target, other times he blew it. The first problem is he boasted too much. You see, he miscalculated a couple of things. The first thing he miscalculated was himself. He thought he was spiritually stronger than he really was. He had forgotten that his own evil heart could betray him. And many of us are self-deceived to think we're more spiritual than we really are. And he thought he was spiritually mature, spiritually responsible, and spiritually on target. He was about to become a spiritual catastrophe. Luke chapter 22, verse 49, let me read it for context. And when those who were around Jesus saw what was going to happen, they said, Lord, shall we strike with the sword? They were coming to take Jesus after Judas had betrayed him. They say, shall we take our swords out and fight? And a certain one of them struck the slave of the high priest and cut off his right ear. Let me read it to you from John chapter 18, which tells the same story. Verse 10 says, Simon Peter, therefore, having a sword, drew it and struck the high priest's slave, cut off his right ear, and the slave's name was Malchus. So Peter, impetuous Pete, they come to get his master. He takes out his sword and swipes off the guy's ear. And why it looked good that he was protecting Jesus, it sounds good that he was protecting Jesus, he was outside of the will of God. Jesus says in Luke 22, verse 51, stop, no more of this. And he touched his ear and healed him. Now, I don't know why they didn't believe in Jesus right there. If I was a Roman soldier, I'd have to say, you know, I have to rethink this deal, okay? But it miraculously healed Malchus's ear right there. John chapter 18 says that he then turned around and told Peter, shall I not do my father's business? In other words, this is part of the plan. There's a great lesson here. Before you act, make sure you're in concert with God's will. Don't just do it instinctively. Don't just do it because it seemed like the right thing to do. Not when God has revealed what is the right thing to do, which he had to Peter. He had already revealed it. So he acted too fast. He lost sight of God's purposes. Look at verse 54 of Luke 22. And having arrested Jesus, they led him away and brought him to the house of the high priest. But Peter was following at a distance. They come, they arrest Jesus, they're taking him on. And after they had kindled a fire in the middle of the courtyard and had sat down together, Peter was sitting among them. Now watch this now. He follows at a distance, and in verse 55, he is now sitting with the enemy. He is going 1 minute from slicing somebody's ear off to if he can't have it Peter's way, he'll have it no way. He now drifts from Christ. He follows from a distance. Watch out when there's space between you and the Savior. Because whenever there's space between you and the Savior, it opens up the opportunity for Satan's crowd to grab you up. Keep close contact with Jesus Christ. Secondly, our love for Christ is corrected by our brokenness before him. Go back to John chapter 21, verse 15. All the disciples are gathered there, minus Judas. Simon, son of John, do you love me more than these? These can only refer to one thing, the other disciples. See, Peter had told Jesus, I love you more than these. If they all leave you, I will not leave you. If they all forsake you, I will not forsake you. And then he went and hit what? Rock bottom. Jesus, now, do you love me more than these? Come on, boastful, prideful, independent, you can do it all by yourself, Pete. Do you love me more than these? Peter had become a broken man. You cannot see it in the English, but let's go to the Greek. Jesus literally says, do you agapao, is the Greek word for love, from agape, God's self-sacrificing, sacrificial love, me? Peter's answer is, Lord, you know I phileo you. Switch words. Can't see it in the English because both words mean love. Big difference. Agapao means God so loved the world, that is the idea that self-sacrificing, give up your own rights for the benefit of somebody else kind of commitment. Phileo means friendship, running buddies, kinship. It's more like saying, I like you. Peter, do you agape me, agapao me, more than these? Peter, in essence, said, I ain't going out on that limb no more. I phileo you. I like you. I'm fond of you. Last time I went on out on that limb, I made a fool of myself. And I'm not going up on that limb before. Listen to me. In order for you to love Christ, you must first be broken by Christ. Christ breaks him. As you'll see in a moment, this man is crushed. And all of a sudden, boastful Peter is humble Peter. Humble Peter now. He's not braggadocious anymore. Every man or woman in the Bible whom God used greatly, he humbled first. Moses was going to lead the children of Israel from slavery to freedom. And so he goes and kills the Egyptian. Now, I don't know what this man is thinking. Is he going to kill them all one at a time and free Israelites? I don't know. But when he met God at the burning bush and God said, take off your shoes, the place you're standing is holy ground. And he says, now you're ready, after working with sheep for a long time, to go set my people free. Now, what is Moses saying? I can't do it. I can't talk. He starts giving excuses, right? I can't do this. Who shall I say sent me? Why should they believe me? What had happened? He had lost his independence and he had become dependent. Dependent. Over and over again through the Bible, God breaks people. Did you know that an agonizing thing that you hate the most, that you regret the most, could be, if you allow it to be, one of the greatest blessings of your life? Because you're now going to not make any other steps without consulting him first. He has shown you and me your humanity. And now you have become broken and dependent.
6: Dr. Evans wants to describe what God has in store for us next. Here's Tony.
5: So Peter now is in the process of restoration because he has come face to face with his failure and has been humbled by it. Number one has now been humbled. He has become humbled. But that is the process to restoration. Do you love me more than these men? Now, No, I phileo you. Jesus says to him a second time, Simon, son of John, do you love me? Now this time he doesn't add more than these men. Just forget the men now. Do you love me? Yes, Lord, I phileo you. I'm not going there. Jesus used agape again, or agapao again. I am not going there. And look at verse 17. And he said to him the third time, Simon, son of John, do you, now watch this now, phileo me? You get the switch? Third time, the Greek word that Jesus uses for the question is not agapao anymore. It's now phileo. That's very important. I'm explaining in a minute, but keep that in mind. But here's what I want to show you right now. Peter was grieved because he said to him the third time, do you love me? He said, Lord, you know all things. You know that I love you. He was grieved, hurt, broken, in pain, sad, disturbed. Why would he be disturbed? Was it that Jesus was asking him the question too much? And he got tired of being bombarded with the same old question? No. He was grieved when Jesus asked him the third time. You remember what happened? Before the cock crows, you will deny me what? Three times. You follow me? Do you love me? One. No. I phileo you. Do you love me? Two. Am I even your friend? Do you phileo me? Because when he heard the third time, he remembered. Three times. And it was that third time when the cock crowed. It was that third time when it was revealed to him he had failed Almighty God who had made the promise with. It was that third time when his failure caused him to run outside, the Bible said, and he wept sorely. The third time. So when Jesus asked him about the love for the third time, he is reminded of the pain of his failure. Anybody ever been reminded of that? Well, if you're going to love Christ, then your failure and correction must be broken before him. The greatest need in my life, the greatest need in your life today is for brokenness. We have too many self-sufficient Christians. Jesus had told his disciples, and they soon forgot, without me you can do. John 15:5, without me you can do nothing. Peter says, I can do something. I can do this on my own. Until you believe that, then you'll always try to do something until God breaks you and me so that we learn we can do nothing. We can go through the motions, but we cannot have any spiritual victory apart from Christ's provision. Third point, last point. Our love for Christ is protected by the provision of grace from him. The first point is our love for Christ is tested in a context of opposition against him. Secondly, our love for Christ is corrected by our brokenness before him. But then our love for Christ is protected by the provision of grace from him. Let's look back at John 21. He fails Christ. He runs outside and cries, weeps like a baby, cries sorely. And then we find him at the beginning of chapter 21, verse 3, Simon Peter said to him, I am going where? Fishing. You remember what fishing was to Peter? His old job. I've already blown it. I've already messed up. I'm going fishing. They said to him, because he's still the leader, are we going fishing too? Verse 4 says, but when the day was breaking, sun was coming up, Jesus stood on the beach, yet the disciples did not know that it was Jesus. So what I want to say is, while Peter went back fishing, Jesus came looking for Peter. That's called grace. Grace is when you mess up and he still come looking for you. Grace is when you walk out on him and he don't let you go. Grace is it when he keeps loving you after you stop loving him. If many of us here today would get what we deserve, we wouldn't even be in the room. We'd be 6 feet under somewhere if he would have just given up on us. Now listen to this, verse 5. Jesus therefore said to them, children, you do not have any fish, do you? They answered, no, no fish. He said to them, cast the net on the right side of the boat and you will find a catch. So he's now getting ready to bless them and be good to them and kind to them and gracious to them. And they cast therefore, and then they were not able to haul it in because of the great number. According to verse 11, there were 153 fish on the net. In fact, there were so many, verse 11 says, that it should have torn the net, but the net was not torn. Isn't that something? God blesses you and then gives you a big enough container to handle it. He will not give you more than you can handle. Verse 7 says, the disciple who loved Jesus, that's John, said to Peter, it is the Lord. Nobody else can pull this one off. But it was a little dark outside, so they couldn't fully see. But based on that miracle, it is the Lord. Now look at Simon Peter. So when Simon Peter heard that it was the Lord, he put on his outer garment, for he was stripped for work, and threw himself into the sea, began free-stroking the... I mean, it's the Lord. Boom. He just... swimming. You know why? Because Peter really did love the Lord. It wasn't that Peter didn't love the Lord. It's that he messed up. So he didn't feel like he loved the Lord anymore. But what made this man jump in the water? Knowing Jesus was on the shore meant that Jesus still loved him. And just knowing that he's still coming after you, even if you messed over him, is enough to make you want to come back to church, swim back to shore, to come back home. He comes in, and look at verse 12. Verse 12 is cute. Jesus said to them, come and have breakfast. None of the disciples ventured to question him, who are you? Knowing that it was the Lord, Jesus came and took the bread and gave them, and the fish likewise. Now, I want to know where Jesus got this fish from. Because he's already inviting them to breakfast and offering them fish and bread soon as they come in. So Jesus then caught himself some fish of his own. He probably said, fish come, and some fish jumped out of the water and leaped into the pan. And is preparing breakfast for his disciples, because in one way or another, all the disciples left him. I mean, all of them kind of said, we're not buying this. We can't follow this guy any further. They were fearful of the Jews and everything else. So Jesus came to him, gave him a miracle on the sea, 153 fish, cooked breakfast for him. Or to put it another way, it was called grace. He was still giving, even though they were denying. He was still giving, even though they were afraid to be identified with him. He was still giving, even though they were doubtful. And isn't that just like grace? Not giving you what you do deserve, giving you what you don't deserve. So Jesus meets him in his failure, meets him in his rejection, supplies them fish. Two things I want to point out in this point of him protecting us by the provision of grace. One is the point I made earlier in verse 17. The first two times, Peter, do you agapao me? No, I phileo you. Peter, do you agapao me? No, I phileo you. Third time, verse 17. Peter, do you phileo me? It grieved Peter. You know everything, Lord. Yes, I phileo you. Watch this now. Peter's pain and grief wouldn't let him come up to Christ's level. So isn't it just like Jesus to come down to Peter's level? The grace of God means when you can't come up, he'll come down and help lift you up. The grace of Christ means if this is as high as you can go and you can't go no higher, you hear me preach a sermon, this is what God wants. But you're down here and you say, but I'm not there yet. And I try, and every time I try, I'm still right here. I can't get up to that sermon that you preach. The good news of the cross is God came down. The good news of Calvary is that he left heaven, came down to earth to lift us back up to heaven. That's grace. Grace means that, okay, if you can't come up, he'll come down. You don't agape me? Okay, since you don't agape me, you only phileo me, I tell you what, I'll come down there and phileo with you till we can agape together. I will meet you where you are and raise you to where you ought to be. It's called grace. So wherever you see the gap between where you are and where Christ is, you don't need the power of positive thinking. You need the grace to come down. That's what you need. You need grace to come down. One of the great failures today is Christians to say, well, I'm gonna. Sometimes we do it in counseling. Do you promise to fix this and stop that? Yeah, I promise. And they mean it. They just don't have the power. That's where you need grace. Grace comes along and it makes up the difference. But in order to get grace, you got to be honest. You got to say phileo when you mean phileo and don't use agape trying to be spiritual. No, you got to be authentic and honest. I'm not there. I have sinned. I failed you. I was wrong. That was evil. I'm not there yet. Will you meet me where I am? That's a call for grace. You know, David said when he was forgiven, I will teach transgressors your ways. Now, God doesn't want us to sin and want us to fail. But when we do, and when we are restored, then we should become a minister of grace to other sheep like nobody else, because we know what it's like to be lost. We know what it's like to wander down the wrong road. We know what it's like to be confused. We know what it's like to get caught in the thicket and to be released. And if you've never had to be released from God, I hate to pray this prayer on you, but you need a thicket. Doesn't have to be a sin, but you need a circumstance, a trial, a challenge in your life that only God can get you out of, so that you will have a sensitive heart toward others.
6: Dr. Evans will return in a moment with a surprising epilogue to today's message. Stay with us for that. The whole idea of following someone is to go where they go. But tomorrow, Dr. Evans talks about why some people who call themselves Christ followers aren't always willing to do that. For right now, though, he's back with a final note on today's lesson.
5: The story doesn't end here. In Acts 2, when the church was born, guess who stood up and gave the opening sermon for the church? Oh, impetuous Pete. Oh, scaredy cat Pete, who denied the Lord. When you read about him in Acts chapter 4, he stands up after they beat him on his back and say, I can't tell you what to do, but as for me, I have to speak those things that I've seen and heard. And I've got to give God what God belongs. And then he gets on his knees and says, thank you, Lord, for your boldness. What happened to the boy? He ran into grace. And if God can do that for old Pete, he can do that for you and me.

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3: 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Now here's Esther.
4: Welcome, dear friends, as we move further into the book of 2 Kings, which, along with 1 and 2 Samuel and 1 Kings, covers the entire monarchy of Israel and Judah from Saul to Zedekiah. 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
2: Esther, thank you so much. Great to be with you, as always, and a very warm welcome to Mission 66, wherever you join us from today. And we're going to head straight into it for this episode. In our last episode, we saw this Syrian army surrounding the northern kingdom's capital, Samaria, and they'd cut off all the food supply, and so the city was in distress. Joram, the king of Israel, blames this trouble on Elisha, the prophet. So let's first read the tail end of chapter 6 before we head into chapter 7. This is 2 Kings chapter 6 verse 32, which says, Elisha was sitting in his house, and the elders were sitting with him. Now the king had dispatched a man from his presence, but before the messenger arrived, Elisha said to the elders, Do you see how this murderer has sent to take off my head? Look, when the messenger comes, shut the door and hold the door fast against him. Is not the sound of his master's feet behind him? And while he was still speaking with them, the messenger came down to him and said, This trouble is from the Lord. Why should I wait for the Lord any longer? And then chapter 7 gives Elisha's reply. This is what he said. Hear the word of the Lord. Thus says the Lord, tomorrow about this time, a seah of fine flour shall be sold for a shekel, and 2 seahs of barley for a shekel at the gate of Samaria. Then the captain on whose hand the king leaned said to the man of God, If the Lord himself should make windows in heaven, could this thing be? But he said, You shall see it with your own eyes, but you shall not eat of it. Elisha says that while today the famine is so bad that a donkey's head and dove dung are really expensive, tomorrow real food like flour and barley will be cheap. Well, this was too much for Joram's captain to believe, but let's see what happens in verse 3. It says, Now there were 4 men who were lepers at the entrance to the gate, and they said to one another, Why are we sitting here until we die? If we say, Let us enter the city, the famine is in the city, we shall die there. And if we sit here, we die also. So now come, let us go over to the camp of the Syrians. If they spare our lives, we shall live, and if they kill us, we shall die. So they arose at twilight to go to the camp of the Syrians. But when they came to the edge of the camp of the Syrians, behold, there was no one there. For the Lord had made the army of the Syrians hear the sound of chariots and of horses, the sound of a great army, so that they said to one another, Behold, The king of Israel has hired against us the king of the Hittites and the kings of Egypt to come against us. So they fled away in the twilight and abandoned their tents, their horses, their donkeys, leaving the camp as it was, and fled for their lives. And when these lepers came to the edge of the camp, they went into a tent and they ate and they drank and they carried off silver and gold and clothing and they went and they hid them. Then they came back and they entered another tent and carried off the things from it and went away and hid them. Then they said to one another, "We are not doing right. This day is a day of good news. If we are silent and wait until the morning light, punishment will overtake us. Now therefore, come, let us go and tell the king's household." So they came, and they called to the gatekeepers of the city and told them, "We came to the camp of the Syrians, and behold, there was no one to be seen or heard there, nothing but the horses tied and the donkeys tied and the tents as they were." Then the gatekeepers called out, and it was told within the king's household. And the king rose in the night, saying to his servants, "I will tell you what the Syrians have done to us. They know that we are hungry. Therefore, they've gone out of the camp to hide themselves in the open country, thinking, 'When they come out of the city, we shall take them alive and get into the city.' And one of his servants said, 'Let some men take 5 of the remaining horses, seeing that those who are left here will fare like the whole multitude of Israel who have already perished. Let us send and see.' So they took 2 horsemen, and the king sent them after the army of the Syrians, saying, 'Go and see.' So they went after them as far as the Jordan, and behold, all the way was littered with garments and equipment that the Syrians had thrown away in their haste. And so the messengers returned and they told the king. Verse 16, "Then the people went out and plundered the camp of the Syrians. So a seah of fine flour was sold for a shekel, and 2 seahs of barley for a shekel, according to the word of the Lord." Now the king had appointed the captain on whose hand he leaned to have charge of the gate, and the people trampled him in the gate so that he died, as the man of God had said when the king came down to him. Now let's move on to chapter 8, which says that Elisha had said to the woman whose son he had restored to life, "Arise, and depart with your household, and sojourn wherever you can, for the Lord has called for a famine, and it will come upon the land for 7 years. So the woman arose and did according to the word of the man of God. She went with her household, and sojourned in the land of the Philistines 7 years. And at the end of the 7 years, when the woman returned from the land of the Philistines, she went to appeal to the king for her house and her land. Now the king was talking with Gehazi, the servant of the man of God, saying, 'Tell me all the great things that Elisha has done.' And while he was telling the king how Elisha had restored the dead to life, behold, the woman whose son he had restored to life appealed to the king for her house and her land. And Gehazi said, 'My lord, O king, here is the woman, and here is her son whom Elisha restored to life.' And when the king asked the woman, she told him. So the king appointed an official for her, saying, 'Restore all that was hers, together with all the produce of the fields from the day that she left the land until now.'" You see how the Lord God works it out, that the Shunammite woman not only receives her son back from the dead and not only survives the famine, but now she has her land restored at the witness of Elisha's servant.
4: Hey, John, I just want to interject there for a moment because I have a question that's relative to this. what was Elisha's servant doing talking to the king? I actually thought that Gehazi had leprosy.
2: Yeah, he was condemned to have leprosy, wasn't he? So as far as we know at this stage, he did. Look, he may have been one of the lepers who in the previous chapter informed the city about the camp of the Assyrians being abandoned. So Gehazi, even if he was a leper by this stage, had earned this kind of standing, if that is the case with the king, because he'd reported his find and didn't keep the good news to himself.
4: All right, well, thank you for sharing that. I suppose we can continue with the reading of this chapter.
2: Yeah, let's push on with verse 7, Esther, because it said, Elisha then comes to Damascus. Now, Ben-Hadad, the king of Syria, was sick. And when it was told him that the man of God has come here, the king says to Hazael, oh, take a present with you. Go to meet the man of God and inquire of the Lord through him, saying, shall I recover from this sickness? So Hazael went to meet Elisha, taking a present with him, all kinds of goods of Damascus, 40 camel loads. And when he came and stood before him, he said, your son Ben-Hadad, king of Syria, has sent me to you, saying, shall I recover from this sickness? And Elisha said to him, go, say to him, you shall certainly recover. But the Lord has shown me that he shall certainly die. And he fixed his gaze and stared at him until he was embarrassed. And the man of God wept. And Hazael said, why does my Lord weep? And Elisha replied, because I know the evil that you will do to the people of Israel. You will set on fire their fortresses, and you will kill their young men with the sword and dash in pieces their little ones and rip open their pregnant women. And Hazael said, what is your servant who is but a dog that he should do this great thing? And Elisha answered, the Lord has shown me that you are to be king over Syria. Then he departed from Elisha and came to his master, who said to him, what did Elisha say to you? And he replied, he told me that you would certainly recover. But the next day he took the bedcloth, dipped it in water, and spread it over his face until he died. And Hazael became king in his place. And now from verse 16 of the 8th chapter to the end of the chapter, we then get the details of the kingly succession from then on. So I'm just going to paraphrase here, because Jehoram, son of Jehoshaphat, becomes king of Judah in the 5th year of Joram's reign over Israel. And he rules for 8 years in Jerusalem, beginning at the age of 32. So Jehoram of Judah followed the sinful ways of the kings of Israel. He was influenced by his wife, who was the daughter of Ahab, and did evil in the eyes of the Lord. However, God spares Judah from destruction for the sake of his covenant with David. Remember, God had promised David an enduring kingdom. Now, during Jehoram's reign, Edom and Libna, they rebelled against Judah. Jehoram attempts to suppress Edom's revolt, but he fails. His army retreats. And after his death, Jehoram was buried in the city of David, and his son Ahaziah succeeded him. Now, Ahaziah, who is Jehoram's son, becomes king of Judah at the age of 22, but he only reigns for 1 year because, like his father, Ahaziah follows the wicked practices of the house of Ahab, as his mother, Athaliah, was Ahab's granddaughter. And Ahaziah allies with Joram, king of Israel, to fight Hazael, king of Syria, at Ramoth Gilead. And during this battle, Joram is wounded, returns to Jezreel to recover, and Ahaziah goes to visit Joram in Jezreel whilst he's recuperating. And both kings' actions reflect this continued evil influence of the house of Ahab, which was eventually going to lead to Israel being overrun by the Syrians and indeed to Judah's eventual captivity by Babylon. Now, all of that is coming up in our study through the rest of Kings and into the books of Chronicles that follow.
4: Thank you for staying with us here on Mission 66 as we now move into our question and answer discussion time with John Matthews. But hey, friend, if you have a question or two of your own, please feel free to comment that question in our comment section on Facebook. Simply search us at Mission 66. And while you're there, be a part of the community, like the page and share it with your friends and family. Now, John, chapter 7 and 8 of 2 Kings describes this famine in the northern kingdom's capital, Samaria. And that was so severe that we saw mothers were eating their own children. I mean, it is unfathomable. And I think that things must have been pretty dire, pretty bad to get to that stage.
2: Yeah, it's grotesque, isn't it? And this state of affairs, Esther, was foretold in Leviticus chapter 26, also in Deuteronomy chapter 28, that if the Israelites broke their covenant with God, that things would degrade, that human nature would slide, the flesh would slide, and sin would become, well, sin would go from bad to worse and from worse to horrible. It even says that the situation would get to the point of cannibalism. But look, the way of repentance is always open to them, or was always open to them, as it is to us.
4: Yeah. And, you know, I think it's quite interesting how God used these lepers, people that are considered impure, they're excluded from society, they're very much discriminated against, but he uses them to be the ones to announce this miraculous provision of food for everyone. I love how God works in that way.
2: Yeah, I love that as well, Esther. And I think perhaps what is most surprising is their attitude, because they say this is a day of good news and we can't stay silent. We've got to tell everyone. The lepers could easily have said, look, well, look, they didn't want us around in their polite society, so we'll respond in similar fashion. But they didn't. They really didn't. They shared. Do you know the reality is that we are all lepers in the sight of God? We're unclean. We're impure. We are in desperate need of his forgiveness and love. And without him, we are destined for a place that is utterly devoid of love. The Bible calls that place hell, a place where God's love does not exist. But God, in his incredible and his boundless mercy, gives us his son Jesus to provide the cure and the provision that we all desperately need. You know, if you've experienced his grace, you know that your eternal future is secure. So ask God, like the lepers in this story, how you share it with others today. Ask him for the chance for his Spirit's love inside of you to flow out with whoever you spend time with today.
4: As I was listening, I was kind of thinking of what very many people at times may feel. Well, how do I do that? How do I go about sharing this good news? Because I think very often we feel that we're not equipped to do this work. And we know that Jesus has called us to this commission to make disciples of all the nations and to teach them to, you know, obey the words of God. So where do we begin with this?
2: Well, in 1 Peter chapter 3, Esther, in the New Testament of the Bible, Peter says this: be ready to speak up and tell anyone who asks you why you're living the way you are, and always with the utmost courtesy. Notice how Peter just underlines how important our tone, our body language, the way we speak, with the utmost courtesy. If you've believed on the name of the Lord Jesus Christ, you have what is called a testimony. Basically, that means your story. That's what testimony means. Remember, the blind man once told his own story this way when he encountered Jesus and Jesus had healed him. He says, I don't know anything about Jesus. All I know is once I was blind and now I see.
4: You know, it's just so absolutely astounding that it really is as simple as believing in Jesus Christ as Lord. It really is that simple. You know, John, it's a big prayer of mine, and I know it's a prayer of ours, that more people will come to know of Jesus Christ. And it's heartbreaking to know that people haven't yet.
2: Yeah, it is. And it requires us as people to get to the point when we realize, I cannot do this myself. I need help. But more than that, I need to be forgiven for the things that I've done wrong and recognizing them as wrong. And Jesus also himself said it this way. He said, people love darkness rather than light. But everyone who really wants truth will come to him. Everyone who really, truly desires to do the will of God will come to his son, Jesus. And those who hear this gospel and don't come to him show that ultimately they prefer to remain in the dark and do life their own way and not God's. You know, there is an inexpressible way of life and love unlike anything that we humans can imagine. It is like us coming home, our being fully and perfectly loved and seen and known and enabled. It is our eternal destiny, but it's not really an it. It's a he, and the he is Jesus.
4: Whew, wow, what an incredible episode. I've been moved by this, John. And dear friends, I hope that you've been changed and impacted by what you've heard today. Now, before we say goodbye, let's quickly do a summary of what we've learned today, John.
2: Yeah, let's do that, Esther. Well, in 2 Kings chapter 7 and 8, the theme was, don't keep it to yourself. The northern kingdom of Israel, we saw facing extreme famine in Samaria, leading to these desperate acts such as cannibalism. Elisha prophesies, though, that the famine will end. Nobody believes him. But four lepers, they discover that the Syrian camp has been abandoned and it is full of food and provisions, all due to God's intervention. Meanwhile, Elisha foresees Hazael's rise as king of Syria and also foresees future atrocities against Israel. In Judah, Jehoram's reign follows the sinful ways, alas, of Ahab's house, and that leads to rebellion and idolatry, that God does spare Judah for David's sake. And then we have this lesson here that the lepers discover that there's plenty of food, but rather than keeping it to themselves, they don't do that. They share the good news, and the city is saved overnight. And in the same way, we sinful lepers can find eternal life in Jesus Christ. And if we have found that abundant life in him, well, we ought not to keep it to ourselves.
4: Yes, indeed, let us shout it from the rooftops of the saving grace of Jesus Christ. Thanks so much, John. And friends, we want to thank you for joining us today on Mission 66. 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And it's because of your prayers and financial support that we're able to share this ministry and continue sharing the hope of Jesus Christ globally. 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
1: Blessed be the Lord God Almighty, who was and is and is to come. And we rejoice in that knowledge of the greatness of our God as we begin a new day right here on TWR Pure Talk. It is Thursday, the 14th of May. My name is Anati. Blessed to be with you as always, dear friend. And I'd like for us to just already delve in headfirst into Insight for Living with Chuck Swindoll, who today continues his current message about germs that make us contagious.
2: There's something quietly irresistible about certain people. You can't always put your finger on it, but when you're around them, you simply feel better, more hopeful, more alive. That's no accident. God actually designed his people to be a kind of sweet aroma in the world, drawing others in, not driving them away. But somewhere between Sunday morning and Monday afternoon, many of us lose that fragrance. Today on Insight for Living, Chuck Swindoll shows us the path back to a life so compelling, it simply demands an explanation. We begin in 1 Thessalonians 5, verse 11.
3: I want you to notice that this list we're looking at kind of evolves out of a statement that Paul makes in verse 11. Encourage one another. Build up one another. I think if I were to paraphrase it, I would say, be contagious with encouragement. When you get to verse 16 down through 20, you come upon things that are continually appropriate. See the way it reads? Always rejoice. Unceasingly pray. In everything give thanks. Stop extinguishing the spirit and stop turning off messages from God, spoken through the throat of a prophet. And then there are finally, there's one thing that's occasionally uncertain. And so, as we're going to see, we need to examine it carefully. If it's good, stay with it. If it's bad, get rid of it. We'll look at that in a minute. Now, some things that are continually appropriate. If you want to be contagious, work on these things. Always rejoice. There is in this a well-developed sense of humor, an optimistic outlook on life, a focusing on the healing rather than on the difficulty of the problem. A person who is rejoicing always is one who is light-hearted in spirit, one who on occasion really enjoys a good laugh. The only way to have a heart that's full of joy is to have a heart that's free of the burdens. And to have a heart that's free of the burdens means you've got to release them. And you release the burden how? Prayer. See the way he puts it? Pray without ceasing. What's the genius of this discipline? Number one, it is tremendously therapeutic. And number two, it is a direct pipeline to wisdom. That's why prayer works. It's a therapy that sends the burden from my shoulders to God's. And second, it sends back to me perspective, which is called in Scripture wisdom. Works. I've never seen it fail. Never. When I say to my Father, help me here, he does. And when he helps me, he also sends along in the package insight I need, perspective that I need, wisdom that I need. I'm freed from the anchor that drags me down. And as a result, guess what? Verse 18 happens. In everything, give thanks. Did you notice this? It's an always matter of rejoicing. It is an unceasing matter of prayer. It is an in everything matter of giving thanks. There are some times when things occur in my life that I simply am baffled. Do you have that same experience? I just am baffled. But then 3 months later, looking back, I'm not at all baffled. I'm amazed at my insight 3 months later as I look back. But it took the loss of 3 months earlier for me to gain what I got 3 months later. Sometime the gratitude happens to me following a time of sin. Ruth Harms Calkin writes in Lord, It Keeps Happening and Happening, these words, O God, you have driven me into a corner where I cannot escape. I come to you penitently. For today I have sinned grievously. I have betrayed my highest ideals. I have been false to my inner convictions. I know I have broken your heart. Thank you. Get the gratitude? Thank you for dealing with me in the privacy of your personal presence. For my sin has been against you alone. Cleanse me, Lord. Change me. Sin is so hideous, so outrageous. Renew me until I am spiritually contagious. In that act, I become increasingly more contagious. Contagious people aren't perfect people, they're forgiven people. They're people who claim the forgiveness God grants, and they live in the light of it. Now, you'll notice the first three are positive. Rejoice always, pray without ceasing, and everything give thanks. This is God's will. Now, the negatives. And interestingly, the adverbs aren't emphasized now, but the subjects. Earlier it was always rejoice, unceasingly pray, in everything give thanks. Now it's the Spirit do not extinguish. Prophetic utterances do not despise. Emphasis sake. Now it turns to the Spirit. And I think it has reference to the Holy Spirit who lives within the believer. Don't extinguish him. Stop putting out the Spirit's fire. Phillips' paraphrase refers to damping the Spirit of God. Don't damp his presence. Now, the child of God cannot lose the Spirit of God. I'm convinced of that. So it's not a question of living my life separate from the Spirit of God, but living my life with, may I say it this way, with him on hold. Allowing my life to become so self-serving, which is simply sinful and stubborn, that he, having worked and worked to bring me back in line, steps away, folds his arms, and waits for me. Ever had that experience? I'm going to show it to you in Hosea's words. Turn back, if you will, from Thessalonians to Hosea chapter 5. If you have trouble finding Hosea, it's just before Joel. I'm sure you know where Joel is. Hosea 5, he calls a group of people Ephraim. Ephraim. And he's worked with Ephraim and worked with Ephraim and worked with Ephraim, and they have bowed their neck like a stubborn mule. And we're going to notice the progress, which might be called the regress here. Got it? Hosea 5, verse 2. And the revolters have gone deep in depravity, but I will chastise all of them, God says. I'll go to work on them. I know Ephraim, and Israel is not hidden from me. For now, Ephraim, you have played the harlot. Israel has defiled itself. Now drop down to verse 11. Ephraim is oppressed, crushed in judgment, because he was determined to follow man's command. Notice that. That's usually when we get off track, when we listen more to man than to God. We're all culpable. Therefore, God says, I am like a moth to Ephraim. I just found this week, and it's one of those discoveries you make, and you think, when did that go into the Bible? I have never seen it. It's been there for centuries. It's just we haven't seen it. You ever been camping and had a moth bother you around the lantern? You just can't get rid. And then another one comes. Moths talk to each other. Come on over here, Ralph. This is a good light. And then Johnny comes in and Shirley joins him, and then there's a whole family of moths. I will be like a moth to Ephraim. Nothing big, just tormenting. staying at him, working with him. Verse 13, Ephraim saw his sickness, and when he did, he ran down to Assyria. And he says at the end of 13, he's unable to heal you and to cure you of your wound. So God says, I'm going to change from a moth. Verse 14, I will be like a lion. Look at this. There's a little difference between a moth and a lion, wouldn't you say? Like a young lion to the house of Judah, I will tear to pieces and go away and carry away, and there'll be none to deliver. Scraping and clawing and snarling and haunting and hunting, I'll be like a lion with him. But you know, there are some that still get away from a lion. Look at the last verse. And so, I'll go away. Why? Because he's been extinguished. I'll return to my place. How long until they acknowledge their guilt and seek my face in their affliction? They will earnestly seek me. Wow. You know what that affliction is? It's divine silence. It's lack of God's assistance. It's the horror of loneliness. It's knowing that life need not be like that, but it is like that because I choose to make it like that. The moths are gone and the lions are gone, and there's nothing in my day but the cold, barren loneliness. No contact with God. Verse 17 of chapter 4, Ephraim is joined to idols. Let him alone. I tell you, we have a lot of fun together, but there are times we get really downright serious, and this is one of those times. You don't want to play with the Spirit of God. You really don't want to do that. He's not a fun and games guy, okay? That's blasphemy. There's something about the boiling firework of the Spirit of God that heats up a life and makes it contagious and licks away the wrong as those flames continue to rage in the life and keeps that heart softened to God and concerned about the lost and in touch with the hurting and tender and sensitive to spiritual things and insightful to spiritual truth. That's all the work of the Spirit. But you can push him away and push him away and walk in your carnality till he'll back off. And he'll say, okay, you go on your own. And you will hate it. Don't extinguish the Spirit of God. And while on the subject, he adds, do not despise prophetic utterances. 1 Thessalonians 5, verse 20. Literally, stop treating prophecies with contempt. This has a background that we need to explain. The Thessalonian church had been ripped off with false prophets. By the way, every time there is a true prophet, you can count on this, nearby there will be a false prophet. One man writes, wherever God plants wheat, Satan sows tares. Wherever God establishes a church, the devil erects a chapel. And so too, whenever the Holy Spirit enables certain men to perform miracles of healing, the evil one distributes his lying wonders. And wherever the paraclete brings a true prophet on the scene, the deceiver presents his false prophets. That happened in Thessalonica. There came false prophets who said, don't worry about your job. Christ is coming. It's imminent. I mean, any day now. And you don't even need to work. And so they quit their jobs and they stood around idly leaning on others for their life sustenance. And they became busybodies. And Paul wrote them and said, you've gone to the extreme. Well, others saw that happen, and they decided on the other extreme, we'll listen to nobody. No one is a prophet. If that's the result of prophecy, we don't want to have anything to do with any of the prophets. This rebuke is to them. You see, in those days, prophets were the secret of hearing God's voice. They didn't have a Bible complete in their language. They had to rely on men who could speak ex cathedra, the very oracle of God, who spoke without error the truth of God's revelation. And so I think what he's saying is, don't become suspicious. Be sensitive to God's voice. Because there are false prophets, does not give you reason to believe that all prophets are false. By the way, not all prophecies come in the form of divine revelation. I got a definition. I think it's from the Lord on this whole thing. I would say that prophecy is the declaration of God's mind spoken forthrightly in the power of the Spirit at just the right time. Sometime it's a practical prophecy. Prophets have a way of speaking forthrightly and penetrating through the facade, don't they? I had a man call me this week who is a very dear friend. We were on the subject of the failing marriages of some individuals in ministry, and he said to me, I can't hang up the phone, Chuck, without asking you, how's your marriage? How's your home? And I count on you to keep the fires hot. I said, I'm glad to say things are great. They've been tough, and they will be tough again, but right now, I need that exhortation. And then he said to me, I want you to know that I believe you, but I just, there's something within me that couldn't rest till I heard it from your lips, because I want you to know I'm counting on you to honor God in your private life just as much as in your public life. I call that a prophecy, and I needed to hear it, and I was not to despise it. You see, it's in that context that the next section is written. Examine everything carefully. Now, don't lose the train of thought. This is a whole paragraph of links in the chain that fit together in a life that becomes contagious. Examine everything carefully. See, sometimes things will be uncertain. You'll not know if it's of the Lord or of the devil. You'll not know if it's of the flesh or of the spirit. So when it comes to you, you have to make an examination of it. Examine everything carefully. I think the command is be discerning, which puts to bed the idea that living spiritually is living with gullibility. Keep your head on straight, my dad used to say, even though the Lord has entered your heart, he hasn't cut off your head. And I see some Christians who live as though they have no head. Wake up! Wake up! Look closely. Don't believe every person who says, I speak to you from God. Then what are the criteria? How do I know the things I'm to accept? As he says in verse 21, hold fast to that which is good. And 22, abstain from that which is evil, every form of it. Well, I think whatever comes from God is consistent with the truth of Scripture. That's one thing. Second, it is obedient to the lordship of Christ. That's the second. And third, it is in agreement with your inner spirit. I know that's subjective, but you'll know. You'll connect. If you're that yielded to the Spirit of God, you'll sense, that's exactly what I need to hear right now. It doesn't contradict Scripture. It doesn't put down the lordship of Christ. If anything, it upholds it. It lifts it higher than I thought. And third, it connects with my inner spirit. I call it making spiritual sense. I know it comes from God. The best counsel I've received has come through those criteria. To the good cling, from the evil abstain. I ask you as we started, you have the courage to be contagious. I close with three statements. Something to remember, something to resist, and something to release. Remember the goal. You want to be contagious. The goal is to build up, to encourage others. 1 Thessalonians 5:11, that's the goal, to encourage. Remember that. You want to be contagious, then you need to resist cheap imitations. The cheap imitation of joy is a silly laugh all the time, a nervous laughter, the need to joke about everything, to be serious about, no, that isn't joy, that's insecurity. That's superficiality. You're revealing that you're nervous with who you are and you're not sure who God is. That isn't joy. That's a cheap imitation. I'm a nervous laughter. The need to joke about everything. To be serious about nothing. That isn't joy. That's insecurity. That's superficiality. You're revealing that you're nervous with who you are and you're not sure who God is. That isn't joy. That's a cheap imitation. A cheap imitation of prayer. You can go

Watch out for that. Resist that. Third, release the fear of what others may say or think. Contagious people don't care. If you're convinced it honors and pleases God, you don't care what others may think or say. I kind of like the counsel from Davy Crockett, to quote a great saint from the past. Be sure you're right, then go ahead. That's great counsel. From his book, Run with the Horses, Eugene Peterson writes, "Life is difficult, Jeremiah. Are you going to quit at the first wave of opposition? Are you going to retreat when you find that there is more to life than finding three meals a day and a dry place to sleep at night? Are you going to run home the minute you find that the mass of men and women are more interested in keeping their feet warm than in living at risk to the glory of God? Are you going to live cautiously or courageously? I called you to live at your best, to pursue righteousness, to sustain a drive toward excellence. It is easier, I know, to be neurotic. It is easier to be parasitic. It is easier to relax in the embracing arms of the average. Easier but not better, easier but not more significant. What is it you really want, Jeremiah? Do you want to shuffle along with the crowd or run with the horses?" Then he concludes, "The euphoric impetus of youthful enthusiasm no longer carried Jeremiah. He weighed the options. He counted the cost. He tossed and turned in hesitation. The response when it came was not verbal but biographical. His life became his answer. I'll run with the horses." May we bow together. Please, just for a moment. Just for a moment. You're running with the horses. You're contagious or dull. You settle for mediocrity, or have you decided to be different? Not to play the game. Not to traffic in unlived truth. To be distinctly Christian, even if it ruffles some feathers. Go back to this list. Rejoice always. Pray without ceasing. In everything give thanks. Don't extinguish the Spirit. Don't turn off God's Word from human voices. Examine everything carefully and carry that out. You'll be contagious.

How grateful we are, our Father, for the way your word addresses specific areas of our lives, always in need of attention. Even today, you've talked to us about rejoicing at all times, not necessarily for what has happened, but through it all, you have been faithful, and we rejoice in that. We've learned that the surest sign of your presence is joy. So enable us to live that out, Father, and also to pray with the frequency of a hacking cough, frequently, often, and without necessarily bowing our heads or closing our eyes. Thank you for that reminder today and the attitude of gratitude. How important is a grateful spirit? And that we not quench the spirit, that we not hold back your leading, and at the same time that we be open to truth as it is presented, and not despise your word as it comes to us. Father, thank you for your lordship over every phase of our lives. Our hearts ache for those who don't know your Son, and I close by praying for them now. And Lord, should there be any listening at this moment who've never trusted in your Son as Savior, that you'd bring them to their knees. You'd show them that there is no other one who has the answers for eternal life. Thank you for the privilege of communicating your truth today. May it run now and have free course in the lives of those who have heard it and those who will now be living it out. We ask this together in the

0: great name of Christ, our Lord and Savior. Amen.
1: 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He titled his message, Germs That Make Us Contagious. It's number 11 in a 12-part collection of studies. They originate from Chuck's verse-by-verse study through Paul's first letter to the Thessalonians. The series, which concludes Monday, is called Contagious Christianity. I'm Bill Meyer. Chuck Swindoll presents the final message in this teaching series, Contagious Christianity, Friday on Insight for Living.
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2: Well, there are two Psalms that deal with the subject of the family, Psalm 127 and 128. If you find your Bible there close by, you might want to turn to those Psalms. Today, we're going to talk about how to help your family. No one enters into family life intending to be regretful or discouraged 20 years later, but it happens, and it happens a lot. And it happens among Christians. Business, conflict can take their toll. Following God's principles for family life is the only safe way to proceed. And we're going to learn some very important things about that in these next 2 days as we open our Bibles and talk about this question, how can I help my family? Did you know that Turning Point has a ministry to help you and your family? It's called Turning Point's Magazine and Devotional. It comes to your home every month, filled with scriptural truth, devotions for every day, Monday through Friday, and a special one for each weekend. And then articles that are written to add value to your Christian life and give you perspective on how to live for God. This magazine is specifically geared toward the healthy soul, helping you keep your soul right with God. And I hope you get this magazine. If you don't, I hope you will get it. Simply ask for it when you get in touch with us. Just say, please send me the magazine, and it'll be on its way to you as soon as it comes off the press. The next issue we can get to you will be in your hands soon. It is a wonderful asset and a wonderful, wonderful tool for walking with the Lord. Take advantage of it as you have opportunity. Well, here's part one of this intriguing message from Psalms. How can I help my family?
3: It's kind of interesting to jump back from Psalm 127 and look at the last couple of verses of Psalm 126, because here's an overarching principle that really does affect the family. It says, those who sow in tears shall reap in joy. He who continually goes forth weeping, bearing seed for sowing, shall doubtless come again with rejoicing, bringing sheaves with him. It's a reminder to us that in all of life, the principle of sowing and reaping is in vogue. And in our families, that's true, isn't it? What happens in our family has a lot to do with what input we give. And unfortunately, many of us try every modern approach to family life, only to discover that while it may fix one part of the family, it ends up messing up all the rest of the family. Well, God has a better idea. And in case you're a little bit skeptical about listening to something from the Bible on the family, could I remind you that the family is God's idea? In fact, it's God's primary idea. The church was God's idea too, but the family was God's idea long before the church. Civil government, that came from the mind of God too, but long before there was civil government, God thought of the family. In fact, if you go by its place in the Word of God, apart from human life itself, the family is one of God's first great ideas for us in this universe. In the very beginning of the Bible, God looked at man alone and he said, it is not good that man should be alone. And he brought a woman to him, and family began. So if God had the idea about the family, doesn't it make a little bit of sense to you that maybe he might have something to say about how we could make it work, how it should work? And I'll tell you what, not only here in the Psalms, but throughout all of the Bible, God has some incredible truth for those who are willing to dig for it to help us build families that will bring honor and glory to His name. Now, there are four principles that I want you to see in Psalm 127. We will barely get to Psalm 128, but they're connected, and I want to show you some things there if I have time. The first thing I want you to note about building your family and helping your family, principle number one is that if you're going to be successful, you have to place God at the head of your home. Notice what the psalmist says, "Unless the Lord builds the house, they labor in vain who build it." This psalm begins with the most important truth in building a home. It says, unless the Lord builds it, it isn't going to work. It is a truth that is so simple in saying, but so challenging in doing. This verse is teaching us that there is only one builder in the home, and that builder is God. There is only one architect for the home. God, who had the idea of the home, is the one who wants to be at the head of the home. And men and women, until you put God at the center of your home, all of your attempts to try to make family life what you want it to be will be attempts in frustration. And that's what the psalm says. Unless you let Him build the home, you're going to do it in vain, which means you're going to go through a lot of frustration and experience a lot of emptiness and get down the road and think, this is it. How many people do you know that thought that if they could just get all the things that their family wanted, that their family then would be a good, strong family and everything would be together? And how many kids do you know, maybe some of them hang out with you, some of them are at your place trying to get in on the family life you have because they've got so many things, but they've got no family. And there's no one there. And that's not God's plan, you see. If God's plan was that family life was how much stuff you had, then very few of us would even be candidates, would we? We would be stuck where we are. No, God has a better plan. God says that He wants to be the head of your home. Now, I want to take just a moment and debunk that, if I might. Because some of you are saying, you know, there's no way I'm going to install halos on my kids. They wouldn't look right. They wouldn't fit. It's not going to work. We're not going to say Bible verses like mantras around home. We don't have plaques up in every room that says God is the head of this house and little verses, and we don't have a promise box at the breakfast table. Is that what it means to put God at the head of your home? Isn't it interesting how we get stuck on all the externals? We focus on all the little trinkets of the family. I just like to give you a testimony of my family growing up days. I knew that God was central in the home I grew up in, but I got to tell you something. It wasn't because of a lot of the things that we might focus on. You know, when I think back on my growing up days, I didn't know God was at the head of my home because we read the Bible after dinner at night. In fact, I got to tell you, a lot of those times were very forgettable, very forgettable. And that doesn't mean that it's not important to do that. It just means that that's not the issue. It wasn't even the fact that my parents were involved in institutional ministry. The thing, as I look back on it, that's very incredibly clear to me is this. It's a very simple thought. And that is that God was very important to my parents. That God was very important to them. That somehow in all the stuff we did and everything we're involved in, He always was there as a part of the picture. Most of the time, He was the centerpiece. But wherever He was a part of our family. And as I grew up, I couldn't escape that. It wasn't that my mom and dad preached at me all the time, but it was the sense that I had that in our family life, God was important. Is God important in your home? Is He sort of a matter of convenience, maybe? You see, we communicate our values where they really are. You can't fake it with kids. Can I get a witness? You can't fake it with kids. They know. You can try to make them believe that God's important, but it's not going to get through unless he really is. So maybe the best thing we could do before we install God at the head of our home is install him at the head of our life. And then ask him to live that out little by little in our families. Enough said about that. I think we know that to be true. Family isn't going to work unless God is at the head of the home. But I want you to notice this next principle, which is pretty incredible in my way of thinking because it's so contemporary. Principle number two says that if you're going to have a home that really makes a difference, you have to put parenting at the top of your priority list. Now notice what the psalmist says. Unless the Lord builds the house, they labor in vain who build it. First thing I wrote down in my notes is that God agrees with what I've always suspected, and that is that being a parent is labor. Can I get a witness to that? Ladies, you thought it started at the beginning of labor pains and stopped when the child was born? No, it continues throughout all of life, and it isn't very nice of you to include us in it either. We thought we were free from all of this. Being a parent is labor. It's hard work. It's such an incredibly simple concept, but it is losing its value in our culture today because parenting is being pushed over on the edge while moms and dads pursue their professional goals and purposes in life, and parenting is getting a lick and a promise, and we can't figure out what's gone wrong in our families. I want to tell you something, that unless you are willing to work at being a parent, God's the architect, but he needs laborers. And there are two laborers in most homes. In some homes, there's just one laborer. There's a single parent listening to me right now who's thinking, boy, you think it's work trying to do it with two of you. You ought to try doing it with just one. But God is saying to us that while he's given us the plan, he's the architect, he's the builder, we're the laborers, and we've got to put in the time and make parenting important or it won't work. Wherever I go to speak, or especially if I'm with pastors, we have a question and answer time. One of the first questions they always ask, and I just gotten prepared for it, so I thought I better get an answer, is can you tell us a little bit about your priorities? Well, you know, priorities are important because they govern your life. And it's one thing to talk about your priorities. It's another thing to put your priorities into perspective and put them into operation and then live by them. I remember going away and getting some time alone with the Lord and really sitting down and trying to crystallize some years back, okay, Jeremiah, what are your priorities? And I'll tell you, it's one of the most important times I've ever spent in my life, because I believe that with what God has done here in this place, apart from a clear understanding in my mind, and yet I struggle with these all the time, but a clear understanding of what my priorities are, I would be making a lot of really bad decisions right now. So let me tell you what they are. They don't necessarily have to be yours, but most of us are going to fall into the pattern of these priorities. Number one, I'm a person, and I better take care of my personal relationship with God. God's number one. In fact, he says he must be number one. He's a jealous God. He doesn't want anybody in between me and him. He's number one in my life. And so I have to cultivate that relationship. I have to spend time with God. I have to make God number one. Secondly, I'm a partner, and I've got a wife, a wonderfully good wife. God is first, Donna second. Thirdly, I'm a parent, and I've got children, four of them. And they're the most important thing in my life outside of God and Donna. And every day of my life, I have to fight to preserve that priority. Because you see, when I'm at a football game, I'm not at three or four other places where people think I should be. Or if I'm at a dinner sometime, I've said no to other things. And you know, there's an awful lot of pressure and a lot of expectations about what you should be doing with your life. But I want to tell you, as best as I know how to tell you, that my children are third in my life. The only thing ahead of them is God and Donna. I had it tested when I was invited to speak at a convention up at Arrowhead Springs. I was asked to go and speak to a group of 450 women at a women's Bible study. We agreed that was an opportunity that I should take. They wanted me to teach the life of David, and I had just preached through the life of David, so we went. You know, we had this thing all scheduled out, way out in the future. I knew the basketball season was over. I don't schedule anything during basketball season that conflicts with the ball games, if I can help it. Not anything during football season. So I was so excited, you know, this thing is out here in March. Well, then our wonderful basketball team got good about halfway through the year. And they started getting better and better, and they started winning, and they won, and they won, and they won. They got in the playoffs, and they kept winning, and I kept looking at this date that was over here. And we kept getting closer and closer to the date, and would you believe, I was scheduled to be at Arrowhead Springs from Thursday through Saturday, and our guys won all their games and were supposed to play for the city championship on Saturday morning at 10 o'clock in the sports arena, and I'm supposed to be at Arrowhead Springs. You gotta be kidding. Well, I'll tell you, I got up to Arrowhead Springs and told them that we'd speak anytime they wanted us on Thursday and however many times they wanted us on Friday, but we were coming home on Saturday. I'll never forget this. We got to Arrowhead Springs, went into that beautiful hotel up there, which is the Campus Crusade headquarters, and there was a lady who came through the lobby, and she said, "Are you Dr. Jeremiah?" And I said, "Yes." "Oh," she said, "we're so glad you're here." And she said, "Let me just tell you right up front, we're so glad you're not staying for Saturday." I thought, this poor lady hadn't even heard me speak yet, and she's already made up her mind. And then she said something I will never forget. She said, "What you don't understand," and she smiled, "is that we are all wives of executive husbands. They fund this ministry so that we can do what we do with Bible study." And she said, "It's just so incredibly encouraging to see somebody in a position of leadership make a decision in favor of their family." During the afternoon, I'll never forget this, it was one of the last sessions, and a lady got up and she ran out of the building. She had tears coming down her face. And you know, let me just make this momentary announcement. That's really unnerving to a speaker. You know, if you feel the urge that you just have to get out of here and it's really life-threatening, you know, go for it. But when I see you leave, especially if you look like you're troubled, my mind cycles back over everything I've said for the last 5 minutes. Well, that happened, and I went to the director of the conference and I mentioned this lady who had left, and I said, "Could you please see if I might have said something that offended her?" She came back to me later. She said, "Pastor, don't worry about it." She didn't offend her. She had heard about what you were doing because we had to announce that you were going to be here on Saturday, and you weren't even talking about it. But while she was seated in the meeting, it really became a matter of great concern to her. Her daughter was playing for the state championship in Denver, Colorado on Saturday, and she got under such conviction, she got up out of the meeting, went and packed all her duds, got on the next plane, and went home. What are we talking about? We're talking about putting our children in a place where once in a while they understand that they're important. Making parenting a priority. I want to tell you something. If we didn't do anything else with our life, making parenting a priority is pretty much a full-time task. Amen? Amen. Number three. Keep reading in your Bibles. Principle number three is protect your family from destructive influences. Verse 2 changes the metaphor just a bit. It says, "The watchman stays awake in vain. It is vain for you to rise up early, to sit up late. Unless the Lord guards the city, the watchman stays awake in vain." We've been in the family building business. We've seen the family get built like you build a house. Now we have a picture of a city that is a protection for its people. And the writer of the Psalms changes the picture and he says, unless the Lord keeps the city, the people who try to keep it are doing it in vain. And he's still talking about the family. That's evident. And what he's talking about is the fact that while it is important for us to come to God and let Him be the builder of our families, when our families are built, we have to come back to God and ask Him to help us be the watchman over our families. And it's a picture of a parent looking out over his family and protecting it and watching out for it. Boy, if there's ever been a day when we needed to do that, this is the day. Now, the interesting thing here is that the psalmist once again puts us in partnership with God. Just as there's one builder and two laborers, and we're working together on the same project, there's one who is the watchman, but we're to be watchmen with him. You see it? Unless the watchman who is the Lord is working, then we who are also watching aren't going to understand it. So what the psalmist is saying is we're in partnership with God in building our homes, and we're in partnership with God in protecting our homes. Are you with me? There's a man who has written a great deal about the family, and I come to love his writings. His name is Steve Farrar. Maybe you've seen some of his books. He said, rather indelicately, I don't let my children watch network TV for the same reason I don't let them drink out of the toilet. Now, I probably would have said that a little differently than he said it, but he got his point across, right? Now, I understand the necessity of work, and God knows if that's something you have to do to make ends meet, that's one thing, but if you're doing it to live at another standard of living, it's a foolish decision because you're giving up your children for more toys. What a trade. And what God is trying to help us understand is this, that we not only have to build our homes, once we build them, we have to stand over them and be protecting of them, care about them. I want to share this with you because I think it's a very practical, hands-on sort of thing. If you're in partnership with God in protecting your family, how do you do it? Well, how do you do anything in partnership with God? It ultimately involves prayer. I read an article written by Suzanne Fields in which she talked about this whole matter of praying, how important it is for couples to pray for their children. And right after that, I had been given a book by Patrick Morley. It's called Man in the Mirror. It's got articles about the kinds of things that we struggle with as men, articles about children and about our relationship with our wife and how we deal with our jobs and how we deal with our money and all the temptations that come as a part of our maleness. Patrick Morley, in his book, talked about seven couples who were all new Christians who started to meet in a prayer group, and the result of their prayers are so dramatic that he said, I verified their story personally. These couples were naive, new Christians, and they discovered when they met for the first time that they all had something in common, and that is that they all had children who were not saved. In fact, a total of 23 of them. Someone brought a verse to their first Bible study that said this, believe in the Lord Jesus Christ and you will be saved and your household. Acts 16:33, they took it as a promise from God that God was going to save all their kids. And they started to meet together, all of them, and they began to pray for the 23 children who God had given them who were outside of Christ. And each week as they faithfully prayed for these children, over the course of 2 years, all 23 kids committed their lives to Christ. In a Denver crusade, Dr. Billy Graham spoke about this verse of scripture in Acts, and he said that they had learned through their own study that in homes where the father came to faith in Christ first, the entire family came to faith in 60% of the situations. Where the wife came first, it was 40 to 50. Where the children came first, 25% of them saw their entire family become Christians. Now, what does that say? That if you want the families of America to be changed, you've got to change the fathers because they have the greatest influence in the home in bringing others to faith. The way that this is all going to change in our families, in our partnership with God, in the protection of our home is through prayer.
2: You know, one of the big surprises most people have is when they examine the population of many churches, they find very few men, multitudes of women, but men are in the minority. I'm happy to tell you that in the church that I pastor, every Tuesday night, we have a men's Bible study that has about 450 men in it. It is quite the thing to be a part of. Seated at tables around the Generations building, we have a speaker and we discuss the Word of God and pray for each other and encourage ourselves in the Lord, and we encourage one another in the family. Never has there been a need for that more than there is today when the disintegration of families seems to be so rampant. Here in the Bible, we have some hope and some help for our families. And I'm glad you have been listening, because we've been sharing those things, and we'll continue tomorrow in the next edition of Turning Point to add to these wonderful truths about the family. I hope you'll join us then. I'm David Jeremiah. Thank you for listening.
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9: A quick time check, 8 o'clock it is, and I certainly hope that, you know, as the weather is getting a lot cooler and colder, if you ask me, that you are keeping warm, and that you also have your hot beverage for the morning, whatever it is that you like to drink, coffee, tea, hot water, whatever it may be, and that you're also keeping warm as you stay connected to the Word of God. We're going to now join Jay Vernon McGee in Through the Bible, who will be teaching us about that incident between Sarah and Hagar, Genesis 16, verses 5 to 6. How's the story?
10: Did God forget his promise? Well, I think you already know the answer, don't you? But Abraham's story is a powerful reminder. Just when things look impossible, God makes them possible. And we're going to see that unfold in our study as it continues in Genesis 16. Turn there if you can. And while you find your place, here's a quick email from a fellow listener named Kathy. Thank you for the work you do in Jesus' name throughout the world. I'm encouraged, and my view of God is much larger as I hear about the home groups that are growing. My heart sings for joy knowing I have brothers and sisters in Christ in so many countries. Thank you, Greg and Steve, for the presentations and updates from around the world. Surely Jesus is returning soon. Well, Kathy, I sure hope Jesus returns soon also. And let's pray as we begin. Heavenly Father, thank you for your word. It is a treasure in our lives, and thank you that it's living and active as we listen and respond to your truth. May those near and far hear and praise you. In Jesus' name, amen. Here's our study of Genesis 16 on Through the Bible with Dr. J. Vernon McGee.
11: Now as we come back to this 16th chapter, we see here another one of the tests of Abraham in which he failed. You have here the unbelief of both Sarah and Abraham and the birth of Ishmael. This is certainly a letdown after the wonder of the last chapter. It really is something that is quite disturbing. And will you note now, as we come to chapter 16, Sarah suggested to Abram, Hagar, the maid, in view of the fact she could not have a child, and at least had not had one, and that, may I say, would be according to the law of that day. The moral implications that you and I read into this are not quite here in the historical record. That does not mean that God does not approve of it, because he doesn't. He'll make that quite evident. But Abraham and Sarah were brought up in Ur of the Chaldees, in which this was a common practice. And the moral angle is not the thing that for them was so terrible. The thing that was terrible, they just didn't believe God. And that is the thing that's the opposite today. The sin that they committed, and it was a sin, God treated it as such, by Abram taking Sarah's maid Hagar, that was a sin. But today, we reverse that. We would say, yes, it's a sin. But the unbelief, we don't pay too much attention to that. And yet that was the real sin here. That is, lots blacker than the other. Now, when this boy, Ishmael, was born, this maid looked down on Sarah. Sarah realized she had done wrong. And we read in verse 6, But Abram said unto Sarah, Behold, thy maid is in thy hand. Do to her as it pleaseth thee. And when Sarah dealt hardly with her, she fled from her face. Now she took off. She ran away. And it would probably have meant death to her, and certainly to the child. And so the angel of the Lord, and again, I'm inclined to believe the angel of the Lord here is none other than the pre-incarnate Christ. And it's the picture of him. He's always out looking for the lost. And the angel of the Lord found her by a fountain of water in the wilderness, by the fountain in the way of Shur. She had gotten a pretty good ways from home here. And he said, Hagar, Sarah's maid, whence camest thou? And whither wilt thou go? And she said, I flee from the face of my mistress Sarah. And the angel of the Lord said unto her, Return to thy mistress, submit thyself under her hands. And the angel of the Lord said unto her, I will multiply thy seed exceedingly, that it shall not be numbered for multitude. Now you find when you get to the fourth chapter of the epistle to the Galatians, that Paul uses this as an allegory, as he tells us. That's what it is. And he speaks of Hagar and her offspring as being Mount Sinai, where the law was given and the legality of it and the bondage of it. And he speaks of Sarah, the one that is free. The thing is that the one that belonged to Abraham actually was Sarah. That was his wife. And a great many today want to take on something different. They want to get under the law. But my friend, we've been joined to Christ. The church has been espoused to Christ, Paul says, as a chaste virgin, and will someday be the bride of Christ. Now, may I say to you, you don't want to take on the law. That's another one that you and I just don't need. That's like Hagar. That's the point that Paul's making over in Galatians here. Now, this is going to be a great sorrow, not only to Sarah, it's already that to her, but it's going to be a greater sorrow even to Abraham later on. Verse 11, the angel of the Lord said unto her, behold, thou art with child, shall bear a son, shall call his name Ishmael, because the Lord hath heard thy affliction. He'll be a wild man. His hand will be against every man, and every man's hand against him, and he shall dwell in the presence of all his brethren. That's been the story of those Bedouin tribes of the desert down through the centuries, and it's a fulfillment of the prophecy that God gave. These are offspring of Ishmael, and they'll tell you out there that they are sons of Ishmael. They are sons of Abraham, but also they are sons of Ishmael, and they go to Abraham through Ishmael. Now, verse 13, and she called the name of the Lord that spake unto her, thou God seest me, for she said, have I also here looked after him that seeth me. Now, how gracious God is to her. It's not her sin. So God very graciously deals with her. And I believe firmly that the angel of the Lord here is none other than the pre-incarnate Christ, gone out to seek the lost again. He's that kind of a shepherd, and he brings to her this good word. And she called the name of the Lord that spake unto her, thou God seest me. Now that is something new to her. She did not realize that. You see, they did have a very primitive idea and conception of God. For she said, have I also here looked after him that seeth me? And she's overwhelmed by the fact that she's seen of God. Now, that doesn't seem to be very impressive to us today because we have a higher view of God than that. But wait just a minute. We probably come just as far short of really knowing about God as she does. You see, it's difficult for a little finite man to conceive of the infinite God, and all of us come short of understanding and of knowing him. I think that's a theme that will engage us throughout the endless ages of eternity, is just coming to know God, and that's worthy of any man's study. That is something that will dignify man's position throughout eternity, is to come to know God. Now, verse 15, and Hagar bare Abram a son. Remember, Ishmael was Abram's son, and Abram called his son's name, which Hagar bare Ishmael. And Abram was 86 years old when Hagar bare Ishmael to Abram. Now, he was 86 years old. Now, we come to chapter 17, and we've now come to the chapter that in many ways, and a great many consider it one of the outstanding chapters of the Bible. Now, before we get into it, I'd like to just make, as it were, a recapitulation of what we've said along, that God tested Abraham. God appeared to him 7 times. And we've noted that there were certain failures in the life of Abraham. But also there were successes. And actually, there were 7 tests that God gave to Abraham. We saw, first of all, that God called him out of Ur of the Chaldees, his home. And Abram responded partially. His faith was weak and imperfect, but at least he moved out. And we find that Abram finally arrived safely in the land of Canaan, and God blessed him. Then the famine in the land of Canaan, that was the second. And Abram fled from the land of Canaan to Egypt, and he acquired riches and Hagar that we've just been talking about. And both were a stumbling block. Then the third test, Abraham was given riches, and they are a real test. They've been a stumbling block for many a man, by the way, the riches. I've always, frankly, wish the Lord had let me have that kind of a test than some of the others that I've had. But nevertheless, I'm of the opinion he couldn't have trusted me with him. Abraham actually didn't forget God, and he was certainly generous and magnanimous toward his nephew Lot, but it separated him from Lot, and God appeared to him. Then we saw Abraham was given power by the defeat of the kings of the east. That is a real test. He happens to be the conqueror. And this man, Melchizedek, met him, and I think that strengthened Abraham for the test. And so he refused the spoils of war. And God appeared to Abraham and encouraged him. Then we have the fifth test. God delayed giving Abraham a son by his wife, Sarah. And Abraham became impatient, and through the prompting of Sarah, he took matters in his own hand and moved outside the will of God. Then you have the birth of Ishmael. Then the sixth test, we'll see later, was at the destruction of Sodom and Gomorrah. And then the seventh one will be the offering of Isaac. Now, this more or less gives us the picture that is before us. But now, let's come back here to this 17th chapter, in view of the fact it's such a remarkable chapter, and as we've said, a great many actually feel that this is the outstanding chapter of the book of Genesis. Well, God here makes this covenant with Abraham and changes the name of Abram to Abraham, and God also confirms his promise to Abraham about a son. He lets him know that Ishmael is not the one that he'd promised him. Now, in one sense, this chapter is the key to the book of Genesis. It actually may be a key to the entire Bible. God's covenant with Abraham concerns two important items here, a seed and a land. And God reveals himself to Abraham by a new name, El Shaddai, the Almighty God. And also he gives Abraham a new name. And I've been calling him first Abram and Abraham, but up to this point, actually, his name was Abram. Now it's changed to Abraham. Abram means high father, and Abraham means father of a multitude. Ishmael is not the son God promised Abraham. That is the thing this chapter makes very clear. Now let me come to chapter 17 and read in your hearing. And when Abram was 90 years old and nine, think of that, he was 86 years old when Ishmael was born. And it was not until about 13 years later, well, in fact, it was 14 years later when Isaac was born. When Abram was 90 years old and nine, the Lord appeared to Abram and said unto him, I am El Shaddai. I am the Almighty God. New name. Walk before me and be thou perfect. This is the picture that's given to us. And I will make my covenant. And 13 times in this chapter, we find the name covenant. And in 27 verses, for that to appear 13 times, obviously means God's talking about the covenant. That is very important. Listen to him now. And I will make my covenant between me and thee, and I will multiply thee exceedingly. Now this is God's fifth appearance to this man. Not only his fifth appearance to this man, but now he comes not only to make the covenant, but to reaffirm the promise that he has made, which absolutely, of course, rules out this boy Ishmael. And I'm not sure, but what that's one of the very important reasons why it was like that. Now you find that Paul, writing in the fourth chapter of Romans, the 19th verse, he said this, and being not weak in faith, he considered not his own body now dead, when he was about 100 years old, neither yet the deadness of Sarah's womb. Now, Sarah's womb actually was a tomb. It was the place of death. And out of death came life. Isaac was born, and Paul concludes that fourth chapter by saying, he says he was delivered for our offenses, he was raised again for our justification. Life out of death. And that is the promise now God is making to this man. He is 99 years old, and that means that Sarah was 89 years old. When Isaac was born, Abraham was 100 years old, Sarah 90. Now God goes on to say, and Abram fell on his face, and God talked with him, saying, as for me, behold, my covenant is with thee, and thou shalt be a father of many nations. You'll be a father of many nations. Now, we have here the father of many nations. I suppose that it could be said that he's probably had more children than any other man that's ever lived on the earth, as far as we know. Just think of it, for 4,000 years, two great lines, the line of Ishmael, line of Isaac, and there have been millions in each line. What a family, what a homecoming. And added to that, there's a spiritual seed, and we are called the children of God by faith in Christ. And Paul in Romans 4:16 says, speaking of Abraham, says, who is the father of us all, that is, of believers, and also of the nation Israel, and also of the Arabs, by the way. Just think of the millions of people. I tell you, this man here, God says, I'm going to make you a father of many nations. Now, God's made that good. This thing was said 4,000 years ago. And he goes on to say, neither shall thy name any more be called Abram, but thy name shall be Abraham, for a father of many nations have I made thee. Now, the word Abram means high father, a father of the height, exalted father. And Abraham means, as we're told here, father of a multitude. Now, suppose in that day, and now I'm injecting a little story in here to illustrate this, to show you something of the faith of this man Abraham. Now, suppose one morning that Abraham and Sarah got up, and they were working around the tent, and all of a sudden, out at their little oasis, where they had a spring there at Hebron, and the well that he had there, why, there appear a group of traders. They've come down from the north, and they are on the way down to Egypt. And they want to know if they can water their camels. And Abraham goes out to meet them. There were a great deal of hospitable people in that day, by the way. Quite interesting. We speak of the cave man of way back yonder and how terrible he was. May I say to you that in that day, a stranger couldn't go through the country without somebody to open their home, and it would entertain him. If you came into Los Angeles, a stranger, friend, and knew nobody, I don't know anybody to take you in. Frankly, I don't. And there are a lot of Christians in this area. Our culture is altogether different today, but we certainly lack the hospitality they had in that day. And Abraham went out to meet them, said, sure, help yourself. Said, I'll feed you stock. And would you like staying for a while? And they said, no, we're in a hurry to get down to Egypt. And they said, what's your name? He says, my name is High Father. And they said, my, boy or girl? And Abram said, well, I don't have any children. He said, you mean to tell me that you don't have any children and your name is Abram? And he said, yes, my name is Abram. And so they laughed. They said, how in the world can you be a father and not have children? And they ride off on the desert laughing. And they come back 6 months later. And when they come by again, Abram goes out to greet them again. And they said, they all begin to laugh. Hello there, High Father. And he said, my name's not High Father anymore. Oh, they said, what is it? He said, father of a multitude. And they said, my, must have been twins. And Abraham says, no. Again, Abram goes out to greet them again, and they said, they all begin to laugh. Hello there, High Father. And he said, my name's not High Father anymore. Oh, they said, what is it? He said, Father of a multitude. And they said, my, must have been twins. And Abraham says, no, I still don't have any children.

0: 4,000 years later, where I sit and where you are listening right now, we can say that God sure made this good. The name stuck, if you please, and he's still Abraham, the father of a multitude. Now God says in verse 6, and I'll make thee exceeding fruitful, and I will make nations of thee, and kings shall come out of thee. Has God made that one good? He certainly has. Now in verse 7, and I will establish my covenant between me and thee and thy seed after thee in their generations for an everlasting covenant. Now what kind of covenant did God make with Abraham? An everlasting covenant. Well, if it's everlasting, is it good today? It certainly is. You see, God promised you and me everlasting life if we trust Christ, and that's a covenant God made. And my friend, if God's not going to make this one good he made to Abraham, you better look into yours again. But I have news for you. He's going to make yours good, but he's also going to make Abraham's good. But we'll have to wait next time to see this covenant. May God richly bless you.
1: What does everlasting really mean? What are God's conditions? And what exactly is he promising? Well, we're going to explore more as our study continues. You know, the most strategic way that you can support Through the Bible is through prayer. Prayer for open doors and unprecedented opportunities, which God has been so faithful to provide. Praying for our leaders and for the many producers that are serving faithfully across the world. And then pray for longtime listeners as well, for those who are hearing about Jesus, as well as those that are hearing for the very first time. And if you'd like to pray with us regularly, and you know we would love that, we'd invite you to join the World Prayer Team. Signing up is easy. Just go to ttb.org to do that. Another way to give thanks to God is by sharing your own story of what he's doing in your life through our studies together. That's why we love Letter Month. And who knows, maybe I'll even read your letter and encourage others with it along the way. I'm Steve Schwetz, praying that God blesses you as you walk with him in his word.

0: 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Do you know Him yet?
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0: A time of praise and a time of worship through music. That is for him singing, "It Is Well With My Soul." And you know, truthfully, friend, the closer we get to God, the more that we are intentional in our time with the Lord. Truly, regardless of what is happening externally, within our souls, it is well. Because why? We have the peace of God which reigns in our lives. Well, I'd like for us to move into Hope Has a Name with Dr. Peggy Banks and Babbie Mason, who address the issue of identity as they discuss who we are in Christ. So open up to Psalms 139. It's such a wonderful scripture that speaks to our identity. But then after that, we'll be joining Dick Saunders in Rendezvous today with a message about the bride of the wedding.
1: Welcome to Hope Has a Name with Women of Hope director Dr. Peggy Banks and singer-songwriter Babbie Mason. When you know who you are and know that God has a purpose for your life, you can walk with confidence. And today, Peggy and Babbie explore this thought in more detail. Let's listen in on their conversation.
2: Well, welcome. We are here today. I'm with my friend Babbie Mason, and we have come together to just to have some girl talk, just for us to share some ideas and some thoughts. I'm Dr. Peggy Banks, and we are just so thankful that you're here with us today, Babbie.
3: I am so happy to be with you, my friend. What a privilege it is to sit around this microphone and encourage one another. And while we encourage one another, we're encouraging others who are listening in.
2: Yeah. So today, it is our heart. I know, my friend, you and I, as we talk about women and we talk about their identity, where are women finding their identity? Yes. Where are they searching for truth and for purpose? You know, there is a passage in Psalm 139 that says, "Oh Lord, you have searched me and known me," right? God knows us. He created us in our mother's womb. He knew us before we were even in our mother's womb. It's pretty amazing. So today I want to just talk about your thoughts, Babbie, on identity, who we are, and where we find our purpose.
3: Yes.
2: How did you come to know that?
3: Well, you know, it's a process. It's a process coming to the place where you find all of your confidence in the Lord. And even though I'm a preacher's daughter, I have still had challenges with my identity. You know, being a black singer, growing up in the shadow of Motown, mm-hmm. growing up in the Black Baptist Church where typical singers, black singers are, you know, labeled as those that have to be, if you're a gospel singer, a gut-wrenching singer, but that's not me. I don't shout or scream when I sing. I write ballads like with all my heart, and when you can't trace his hand, trust his heart. And so I had this preconceived notion that I was strange because I didn't shout or I didn't do all those vocal licks that a lot of singers do. But the Lord gave me the gift and talent that he wanted me to have. He had a specific plan and a purpose for me long before I was conceived in my mother's womb. He knew me, according to Jeremiah 1:5. And so he created us, all of us, not to blend in like everybody else, but to stand out yeah. so that we could bring him glory and give him honor with our lives. I love the book of the Revelation, chapter 4, verse 11, that really tells us why we were created. And it says this, "Thou art worthy, O Lord, to receive glory and honor and power, for thou hast created all things, and for thy pleasure they are and were created." So you and I were created to bring pleasure to God. Yeah. We were created to make, I like to say it like this, we were created to make him look good.
2: Exactly.
3: Here in the earth.
2: Yeah, that just blows my mind. I can't even fathom that the Lord would think of me and have that plan for my life. And I remember just recently, you and I were having that conversation in Atlanta, and we were talking about just how difficult, even though you knew your purpose and what you were supposed to sing, there were still some challenges with you in the audiences that you were singing to. And yeah. so speak to that a little bit, Babbie, just so even though you knew this is what God had called you to do, he created you to do this, but yet you still were faced with some challenges that were kind of a surprise
3: yes.
2: for you.
3: Well, because of the uniqueness of my voice, I used to think that my music was too black for white people and too white for black people mm-hmm. and that I was gray, mm-hmm. like I was strange, like I didn't fit in. Yeah. But I began to see something very unique and beautiful beginning to happen in our concerts. I began to see that God was using this music as a tool to bring the body of Christ together. And I began to look in our audiences, and I began to see Black people and white people. And in the South, that was kind of a unique blend, because being in the South, there were not a lot of opportunities for Black people and or different cultures and denominations to worship together. But that is what I began to see in our concerts. And I began to see that God did what he did in me on purpose, for purpose, and with purpose. And there were times, and there have been times in the past, when some churches, they would listen to my music on the radio and assume that I was white.
2: Mm-hmm, mm-hmm.
3: And then when they learned that I was Black, I've even had concerts that were canceled when they learned that I was African American.
2: Yeah.
3: And that hurt. But when you know who you are, when you know that God has created you for a purpose, and you are confident in that purpose, then you can walk by faith. You can walk with confidence, knowing that this is who I am. No apologies necessary.
2: Yeah. So it takes great courage, even when you are in ministry and you are doing what you believe God has called you to do. Yes. And yet you still are faced with some challenges, some difficulties, some criticism.
3: Yes.
2: Right? So where would you say you drew your courage from? Where did you get that courage? Was it something that you grew up with? Did you see that in your household?
3: Yes.
2: Or was it, you know, do you have mentors? Where did you find that courage?
3: You know, Peggy, I am so blessed. I am the quintessential church girl.
2: And I am not.
3: No. But see, this is what's so beautiful
2: right, yeah.
3: about the body of Christ,
2: exactly.
3: that it doesn't matter who you are. It doesn't matter your background.
2: Yes.
3: It doesn't matter what you bring. You know, it's you just bring it all to the feet of Jesus.
2: Yeah.
3: And he uses it. Mm-hmm. To bring him glory.
2: Which is so great, because I learned so much from you, Babbie, because, you know, not growing up in the church and have only been a Christian for maybe 30 years or so, you know, when I get faced with criticism, I'm like out of there. You know, it's like, I'm not going to deal with this, right? And so I'm so excited to hear about where you drew your courage from, your strength from. It's so important for us to hear that.
3: Well, my mom and dad were from the South. My dad was from Alabama. My mother was from Mississippi. And in the era that they came to faith in Christ, the era that they got married in the 30s, the South was not kind to Black people. On my father's side, there is a great legacy of people of faith. On my mother's side, it's kind of like the flip of the coin. Mm-hmm. But I really believe that my father's influence and the influence of his father, who was a preacher. My great-grandfather is a preacher. My oldest brother is a preacher. His son are preachers. So
2: wow.
3: We have five generations of preachers that I know of.
2: Yeah.
3: I believe he's not finished. But, you know, when family comes together, there's that influence. There, you know, the Lord allowed my parents to let their light shine through their struggle, through their faith. My dad started a church in southern Michigan in the 40s. That faith has just influenced my life. My father was one of those people who was kind of all things to a lot of people, and he had many opportunities to share his faith. I had many opportunities to see my father in different venues, in different circumstances, be the same person, be very consistent in his faith. My mom served diligently next to my father. They were married for almost 50 years, and that really impacted my life and had a great influence on
2: me. That is so important, that we have people in our lives, whether it is in our family, our direct family, fathers, mothers, brothers or sisters, aunts or uncles. But even if we don't have that in our families, even if we're not growing up in a family that is rooted and grounded in the faith, we can have mentors. We can have friends of the family. We can have the scriptures. Certainly the scriptures give us courage, the Holy Spirit that lives in us as Christians.
3: Well, this is what I love about the body of Christ. You and I are extremely different.
2: Mm-hmm.
3: I'm a Black lady. You're a sister of the lighter persuasion, shall we say? I grew up in a Christian home. Your background is a lot different.
2: Yeah.
3: But when Jesus casts that net, mm-hmm. he says, "Whosoever will,
2: right.
3: let them come." Mm-hmm. And so I'm always intrigued by your background and how you came to know the Lord.
2: Mm-hmm.
3: I'd love for you to share a little bit of that, about how you find your identity in Christ.
2: Yeah, that's, you know, it does take courage. It takes me the opportunity in seeking friends that believe the truth of the scriptures. And a really close walk with the Lord. I grew up in a religious home, but I didn't grow up in a Christian home. So they were living out religious routines, but not necessarily living for the Lord. So what our life looked like on the outside, we all looked like we were very holy and we went to church every weekend. But what was going on behind closed doors was not holy in any way, shape, or form. I grew up around a lot of violence, around a lot of anger, physical and sexual abuse. And so it was hard for me to even trust that there was a God. I knew of God, but that there was a God who loved me because there was so much that was being allowed to happen in my life. And then I rebelled because of it. I became a young woman that just went out on her own and did a lot of things that were not good or safe, and got myself in a lot of bad situations and bad relationships, and ended up in a relationship with a very abusive man who, when I broke up with him, tried to kill me. So today I know that without the Word of God living in my heart and the truth of the Scriptures, it's difficult to continue when I'm faced with challenges, when I'm faced with criticism. And I want women that are listening and men who are listening to our program today to know that there is a God who loves them, that there is a God who sees them, that there is a God who promises to never leave them nor forsake them. And if they are in ministry, if they're just starting out in ministry, if they're just starting out in a walk with the Lord, to persevere, to know that God has a purpose and a calling on their lives. And it's a good call, one that won't harm them, but will give them a hope and a future.
3: And if you really want to know who you are, you'll never live your life to the fullest until you know who you are in Christ.
2: Amen. Amen.
3: And that's where identity really begins.
2: That's great. Babbie, thank you so much for today, and we're glad that you joined us for this time of Girl Talk, us just getting together. We hope you'll join us again.

Babbie and Dr. Peggy want you to live a life that is based on a loving relationship with Jesus. 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That's twrwomenofhope.org. I'm Scott Hollinger, and on behalf of Peggy and Babbie, I'd like to thank you for listening. And our prayer is that God will bless you as you live for Him.

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Well, it's Wednesday, and so that means it's the last day this week for our study in the book of the Psalms. But today, we turn back to Psalm 45. Psalm 45. And we're moving into the 10th verse, though we need to read two or three verses to get the feel of what the psalmist is saying concerning the queen, or the bride of the king. For this is a psalm about a wedding. It's a psalm about a king who is to be married. And in verse 9 and on through, we have an introduction to the queen, to the bride of the king, and to all that is expected of her. Now she has this new role of being at the king's side. Of course, the king is the Lord Jesus Christ. It's a prophetic psalm about the Lord Jesus and his coming into the world and his procuring for himself a bride through his death at Calvary. I'm reading verse 9 of Psalm 45. King's daughters were among thy honourable women. Upon thy right hand did stand the queen in gold of Ophir. Hearken, O daughter, and consider, and incline thine ear. Forget also thine own people and thy father's house. So shall the king greatly desire thy beauty, for he is thy Lord, and worship thou him. In our study yesterday, we were thinking of the clothing, the garments that the queen wears as she comes to stand at the side of the king to participate in the marriage. And we were reminded from the scriptures that none of us will ever be able to approach a holy God unless we are clothed in garments fit for heaven. Now, I'm speaking in spiritual terms, not with regard to the clothing that may be made of synthetic materials or of wool or of cotton or silk. I'm not talking about the outward garments that we put upon our bodies to adorn ourselves or to keep us warm. I'm talking about a spiritual covering, a spiritual clothing, which is absolutely necessary for all of us if we are to enter God's kingdom. That's why, because the queen here is representative of the church, true believers in the Lord Jesus, it speaks of her garments and of her clothing. So, yesterday I was asking whether, in fact, you have received spiritual clothing to make it fit or make you fit to enter the kingdom of God. For we recalled the story of the marriage of the king's son and how one man went in with his own clothing rather than that which was provided, and how that he was taken from the wedding feast. He was told to leave. He could not stay because he was dressed in clothing unfit for the king's presence and clothing that was not provided by the king out of his treasury and wardrobe. Now, God has provided clothing for all who would come to him to seek it. Just as Adam and Eve had miserably failed in trying to make themselves clothing or trying to present themselves to God in a way that they thought God would accept, and God rejected their stupid efforts in clothing themselves with the fig leaves, so he provided garments for them of animal skins. It was a picture for us of Calvary, of the day when the Lord Jesus, who is the Lamb of God that taketh away the sin of the world, would lay down his life, would pay the price of man's redemption, would take the sinner's place and become a substitute for a sinner, and then he would give to the sinner righteousness, garments of righteousness. I put on salvation, and it clothed me. That was the verse we were thinking about yesterday. Jesus, thy blood and righteousness, my beauty are, my glorious dress, wrote the hymn writer. Do you get it? Jesus, thy blood and righteousness, my beauty are, my glorious dress.
That is, I am clothed with the righteousness of Jesus, and I am cleansed through the merits of the precious blood of the Lord Jesus. And the only reason that any sinner will be welcomed into heaven is because they have received as a gift from God the gift of eternal life, and the righteousness of Jesus has been imputed to them. You see, the Bible sees us all as sinners, bankrupt, guilty. We have nothing to pay our debts with. We're bankrupt. I'm talking now of a spiritual bankruptcy, that we are spiritually estranged from God. We're spiritually in debt to God. We are spiritually guilty before God. We are bankrupt. We have nothing to pay. And if we were to work for all of our life and 10 lives through, we could never make ourselves presentable to the Creator, eternal God. Neither could we ever pay our debts. But Jesus came to be the Savior of sinners, and He paid the debt. He satisfied the law of God, which demanded from us those things we could not pay. And He paid that debt. And the hymn writer said, "Payment God will not twice demand, first at my bleeding Savior's hand, and then again at mine." If we come to the Lord Jesus and recognize that He died as a substitute, He died to settle our debt, that He offers to us His salvation, the robe of righteousness, that is, His righteousness will be put to our account, so we're no longer bankrupt, but we're in a position whereby we are clothed, our sins are put away, we are now spiritually acceptable in the sight of God. If we will come as a poor sinner and seek that mercy and ask for that grace and receive the forgiveness and the clothing of righteousness, then we shall indeed enter heaven. So the queen was dressed in the gold of Ophir, and she was to stand, it says, before the king in verse 14, in garments of needlework. They have been wrought by the skill of others, and garments brought to her to wear. My friend, this is a very important part of the teaching of God's word, that we are only accepted by God through the merits of another, and that is Jesus. We can only enter into heaven if we receive, put to our account, the righteousness of Jesus. We are unrighteous. The Bible says even that we deem to be righteous is nothing but filthy rags in the sight of a holy God. So nothing will do but our receiving as a free gift and through grace the righteous clothing that Jesus offers to us. Now, of course, it isn't a garment that can be seen. I cannot look at you from the outward side and say that I see that you're clothed in the righteousness of the Lord Jesus any more than you could look at me and know. But the evidence as whether or not we're clothed in the righteousness of Jesus will be seen in that we live a clean, holy, and righteous life. Are you in the family of God, and have you received by faith the gift of salvation? If not, would you not seek it today from the Lord Jesus Christ Himself?

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1: Your lessons are like a soothing medicine that calms the pain at the end of a day filled with struggles. You are the answer to my day's questions. My mother-in-law smiles when she sees my Bible and books in the kitchen each night. She doesn't understand that this is my precious time when the Lord allows me to travel with you on this fascinating journey where we are all traveling.
0: Men and women of all nationalities are finding God's strength in life's most perplexing problems, and it's found in the Word of God heard through TWR.
2: The Gospel of
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2: And
3: when we are studying through the Word of God, when we are seeking to understand on a much deeper level, there are questions that come up, right? I'm pretty sure that there's been a number of questions that you've asked. I've certainly asked about what we are learning in God's Word. And so J. Bernard McGee will be addressing those questions as we join him up next.

0: You're listening to the Through the Bible Question and Answer Program, a ministry of the Through the Bible Radio Network with our Bible teacher, Dr. J. Vernon McGee. During the last three programs, Dr. McGee has been dealing with the question, why four Gospels? Today, he'll finish this four-part series. But before we do that, let's hear from a listener in Conroe, Texas. He writes, there is a notation to Mark chapter 16, verses 9 through 20, which says that the most reliable early manuscripts omit this passage. If this is true, why is it in the Bible, and should we accept it as canon of Scripture?
1: Well, the question is then, how did these verses get into the canon of Scripture? That is really the question that I've wrestled with, and I've come to the conclusion in my own thinking, and as I've read about the evidence pro and con of whether they should be in the Scripture, first of all, let me say that some of the older manuscripts that have been found since the King James was translated have now been discovered to be inferior to the ones that were used in the King James, the Textus Receptus. And as a result, that would mean that many of these questionable scriptures belong in the canon of Scripture. I personally take the position that they do, although I always call attention when I get to them. That's just to let anyone listening in who knows about the fact they're questionable to understand that I'm aware of the fact, but that I do treat them as Scripture. And I do believe that we ought not to build any great doctrine or system of theology on questionable passages of Scripture. I think that it would be better to not do that. In fact, I feel that we ought not to base any great doctrine or system on just one verse of Scripture. That's, of course, what many of the cults have done, and other systems of theology have done that. And that is not a sound hermeneutical approach to the Word of God. Now, may I say that the way that I think that they got into the canon of Scripture is that they probably were there in the beginning. And some scribe, in making a later manuscript, had a reason for taking them out. Now, I feel like that the last part of this 16th chapter of Mark was specifically given to the apostles, and that it had a direct reference to them, and that a scribe later on that made a manuscript, he felt, I guess, justified in just leaving this out because he says this has already been fulfilled as far as the apostles are concerned. So I take that position relative to this particular passage. I feel like, for instance, in the 8th of John, the woman taken in adultery is another example. I think that was in there from the beginning, should be treated that way, and I think some scribe felt, well, this might teach a looseness of morals, and for that reason, he felt justified in leaving it out, and so it was left out of certain manuscripts, put in others. So that would be my explanation of why they were left out. But my question is, how did they get in the canon of Scripture? Well, I believe they got in because they were there originally. And that's been my position for a long, long time. I trust that gives you maybe not a satisfactory answer for you, but for me, it's very satisfactory.
0: Here now is Dr. McGee with his final segment in his series, Why Four Gospels?
1: All right, we have already looked at why Matthew wrote his gospel. It was written for the religious man, and the religious man in that day was Israel. And so the gospel is slanted in his direction. We have already seen the gospel of Mark. And it does not contain a genealogy. Why? Because it's written for the strong man. The strong man in that day was the Roman. And it's the gospel of action, the gospel of Mark. And so it does not include the birth of Jesus. And when you come to the gospel of Luke, where we are coming today, that's written for the thinking man, the Greek. And it contains the longest genealogy. And we need to look at that. The virgin birth is clearly delineated in the Gospel of Luke. Now, Dr. Luke wrote his gospel of the person of Christ for a twofold reason. First of all, his purpose was a historical purpose. He wrote the most complete historical narrative in the Bible of the Lord Jesus Christ. He definitely had a literary aim. He had more wide-reaching references to institutions, customs, geography, and history of those times than does any other gospel writer. For instance, notice how he dated the birth of Christ. In Luke 2, 1 and 2, it was in the days of Caesar Augustus. And he even pinpoints it down to the time that Cyrenius was governor of Syria. Now, Luke was a poet. He records the songs of Christmas. If you've never read them, you ought to go and take the first two chapters of his gospel and read them. They're songs, Song of Elizabeth, Song of Mary, and the songs are recorded for us. Now, Luke was an artist. We saw that Mark majored in the miracles of Christ, presenting the Lord to the Romans as the man of action. But here in the Gospel of Luke, Christ gives his marvelous, matchless parables. Luke alone records the parables of the prodigal son, the good Samaritan, and the rich fool. Dr. Luke was probably equal to Paul in scholarship. Luke and Paul wrote the best Greek that we have in the New Testament. And you find in that very first sentence, it is a marvelous periodic sentence. For as much as many have taken in hand to set forth in order a declaration of those things which are most surely believed among us, even as they delivered them unto us, who from the beginning were eyewitnesses and ministers of the word, it seemed good to me also, having had perfect understanding of all things from the very first, to write unto thee in order, most excellent Theophilus. And the word that he uses here for eyewitness is the Greek word autoptai. What he says is he made an autopsy of the Lord Jesus Christ. He was an eyewitness. And the word here for minister is another interesting word. It's not the word from which we get our word deacon. Rather, it's the Greek word huperetai. That means an under rower in a boat. Well, in a hospital, an under rower is called an intern. And that's what he says that he was in writing this gospel that tells about the Lord Jesus. He put a spiritual stethoscope down upon that baby at Bethlehem. And he is the one to declare that he's virgin born. Read Dr. Luke's account of how he goes into detail concerning the virgin birth, how it came to pass. And believe me, he's the man that is in a position to make the right kind of a statement. Now, Luke had another purpose in view when he wrote his gospel. He presents the perfect divine Son of God. Now, in the Gospel of Matthew, he's the Messiah who fulfills all the prophecies of the Old Testament. He's the King. And as you go through the Gospel of Matthew, you think of the words that King Lear uttered according to Shakespeare, a king, every inch a king. He's a king in Matthew. And then in the Gospel of Mark, well, he's the mighty conqueror. He's the virile ruler of this universe. He is the one with power. But now here in the Gospel of Luke, he's our great high priest, touched with the feeling of our infirmities. And today he can extend help and mercy and love to any other human being because he went through it all down here over 1,900 years ago. And I want to tell you, friends, the record that we have of the virgin birth of the Lord Jesus Christ given in Dr. Luke's account, very candidly, I have more confidence in him than I do in a great many of the theologians today that pretend to know so much about a virgin birth, but actually I don't think they know anything about the virgin birth. It's Dr. Luke who presents it. Dr. Luke says he's the Savior for all men. For unto you is born this day in the city of David a Savior, who is Christ the Lord. He was born of a woman. Paul wrote that, and Dr. Luke shows how it came to pass. He shows even that Mary had some doubts at the beginning. She says, "How can these things be, seeing I know not a man?" The angel explained how it was to take place. It's Dr. Luke, therefore, that gives us the virgin birth. Now, the Greek was looking for a perfect man. That's the reason their art and their literature, their philosophy, their architecture is always moving toward perfection. They were tempting to attain it, but they never did. Even their gods were quarreling. You have in the Greek world an idea that there was perfection out there. Luke writes for the thinking man, and he says, here he is. He is a Savior. And if you're a thinking man, you need a Savior. And so Dr. Luke's gospel has the longest account of the virgin birth, and it was written by a doctor. Therefore, it's very important because he's presenting him as the perfect man. How could he be a perfect man and be born of a sinner? Well, he was not. His father was not a sinner. And that is something that we need to keep in mind in these days in which we live. And Dr. Luke comes near explaining the virgin birth, of course, than anyone else. Now I must get to the fourth gospel, the Gospel of John. Now it's generally assumed that the Gospel of John is easy to understand. Often you hear the cliche, the Gospel of John is a simple gospel. And the simplicity of the language has deceived a great many folk. It's written in monosyllabic and disyllabic words. Let me lift out a couple of verses to illustrate. Notice how simple these words are. He came unto his own, and his own received him not. But as many as received him, to them gave he power to become the children of God, even of them that believe on his name. Now, we have no problem with the words themselves, but actually we're dealing there with the most profound gospel. Take an expression like this. It's found in John 14:20. Ye in me and I in you. Seven words, one conjunction, two prepositions, and four pronouns. You put these words together, ye in me and I in you. Neither the most profound theologian nor the greatest philosopher has ever been able to probe the depths of their meaning. Ye and me, we know, means salvation. And I and you, that means sanctification. But beyond that, none of us can go very far. We think sometimes because we know the meaning of words that we know what is being said. The words are simple, but the meaning is deep. Let me assure you that. Jerome said of John's gospel, John excels in the depths of divine mysteries, and no truer statement was ever made. Dr. A.T. Pearson put it like this, it touches the heart of Christ. Now, though it's assumed that John is the simple gospel, it's not always assumed that the Apostle John is the author of it. The Bauer-Tübingen school in Germany, years ago, began an attack upon the Gospel of John. And this has been a place where the liberal has really had a field day. This began way back in the days when I was a student in seminary. I had a course on the authorship of the Gospel of John. We studied it in Greek and we studied it in English. And the professor finally concluded the course by saying he thought John was the author. And we had a fellow in the class, he was quite a wag. He shuffled his feet when he was ready to make a remark, and we knew something was coming when we'd finished and the professor had made that remark. He says, "Well, I believe John wrote it before I started this class, and I believe it now. So I've just wasted a semester." Well, in one sense, he had. But we at least found out that there were some very good arguments for the authorship of the Gospel of John. Therefore, that has been debated a great deal. Now, one of the reasons it was felt that John might not be the author was because Papias was thought to have never mentioned the authorship of John. But Professor Tischendorf, the German who found the Codex Sinaiticus, which is probably our best manuscript of the Old Testament, by the way, that was found down at St. Catherine's Monastery in the Sinaitic Peninsula. He was working in the Vatican Library when he came upon an old manuscript that has a quotation from Papias in which it was clear that John was the author of this gospel. Now, I personally wouldn't want any better authority than that, but there's other authorities. Clement of Alexandria, who lived about A.D. 200, makes the statement that John was persuaded by friends and also moved by the Spirit of God to write a spiritual gospel. And I believe that the Gospel of John is that spiritual gospel. There is not a shadow of doubt in my mind that John wrote it. And also, I believe that John wrote it around 100 A.D. I think it probably could have been one of the last books of the Bible that was written. What is the purpose of the Gospel of John? Well, accordingly, when we come to the Gospel of John, we find that he does not take us to Bethlehem because he wants you and me to grow as believers. And so many people at Christmas time spend time singing Christmas carols, and some of them actually are not Christmas carols. Joy to the World refers to the second coming of Christ, but we all sing it at Christmas time, and we just keep on singing it year after year, and we never grow. And John wants us to grow. Now, why didn't he give us an account of the virgin birth? Well, I have news for you. He did give us an account of the virgin birth. John won't take us to Bethlehem because he wants you and me to grow and become mature believers. John takes us down the silent corridors of eternity, through the vast emptiness of space, to a beginning that's not a beginning at all. Now, will you listen to this? John 1:1, "In the beginning was the Word." Now, some say that the world came into being 3 billion years ago. I think they're pikers. It could have come into being billions and trillions and squillions of years ago. But no matter how far back in eternity you go, it's "in the beginning was the Word." In other words, he was past tense, and that's imperfect, and that in Greek means continued action, and it means you can go back trillions of years, squillions of years in the past, and Jesus will come out of eternity to meet you, and at that time, he's already the Ancient of Days. So you can go back to him from everlasting to everlasting. "Thou art God." That's who we're talking about here. "And in the beginning was the Word, and the Word was with God, and the Word was God." Now, notice something else. "All things were made by him." Now, whenever that took place, whether it's billions of years ago or whether it was just a few thousand years ago, I don't know. "All things were made by him, and without him was not anything made that was made." He is the one that made them. And John, in the 14th verse, says this, "And the Word was made flesh and dwelt among us. The Greek philosophers and the Greek mind for which Luke wrote would stop right there and say, we're through with you. We can't follow you. But John was not writing for them, and he goes even farther than that. He says, no man hath seen God at any time. The only begotten Son, which is in the bosom of the Father, he hath declared him. The word declare means to exegete. He let him out in the open for men to see. Now, what is it he's saying here? The Word was made flesh. Now, I'm going to change that, and I'm going to change it for accuracy's sake. And the Word was born flesh and pitched his tent, that is, this tabernacle of flesh, pitched his tabernacle here among us. Now, what is it he's saying here? The Word was made flesh. Now, I'm going to change that, and I'm going to change it for accuracy's sake. And the Word was born flesh and pitched his tent, that is, this tabernacle of flesh, pitched his tabernacle here among us. And he was tempted in all

0: drink of me, a woman of Samaria? He was a human being that walked on this earth. How did he come to this earth? He was born flesh. That's the virgin birth, my friend. And John gives you it in exalted terms here, and then goes on to say that when the Word was made flesh, why, he walked among us, and no man, he says, hath seen God at any time. The only begotten Son, who is in the bosom of the Father, he hath declared him. In other words, he's led him out in the open, and if you are to know God, my friend, you will have to know the Lord Jesus Christ, because he is God manifest in the flesh. Now, the Gospel of John, therefore, is for those who already believe. When you come to chapters 13 through 17, you can write a sign over it, for believers only. And you could put under that, all others stay out. I don't think that section was ever meant for an unbeliever. Jesus took his own into the upper room, and he revealed to them things that enable them to grow. And no other gospel writer gives us that. Why? Because they're the evangelists who are presenting Christ as the Savior of the world. But doesn't John do that? Yes, he does. But he is writing primarily for the growth of believers. And now will you notice something? Out yonder in that mysterious Orient, there were multitudes of people. And when I say Orientals, the Egyptians, the Babylonians, the Persians, even to this good day, we know so little about that area of the world. And the Gospel of John is written to meet the need of those folks. May I say to you, that's the reason we have four Gospels, to reach out and touch every area of the world. But every type of thinking of mankind, the religious man, the intellectual man, the man that is after power, then those multitudes out there today in the Orient, the Lord Jesus is reaching out for them. And friends, that's the reason that we have four Gospels, and three of them give us the virgin birth, and one of them didn't need to give us the virgin birth. I hope you believe in the virgin birth today. If you're a Christian, you couldn't deny it.
1: Well, we hope you've enjoyed this four-part series on Why Four Gospels. Because he has a plan and a purpose for us all, we pray that he will answer all your questions and solve all your problems.

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1: Still to come in terms of programs in these next 30 minutes, we'll be listening to the Fresh Devotional with Bernie Diamond, with Mrs. Fried in tow, teaching us in Woman to Woman. But right now, we're going to hear from Dr. Owen Lutzer in Running to Win. He's currently sharing a multi-part message called Death to Self-Will. And guess which story we are making reference to in the Bible? Yes, it is the book of Jonah.

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1: Let us run with endurance the race that is set before us, looking to Jesus, the founder and perfecter of our faith. Jonah knew with precision what God's will was, and yet he still did his own thing. Today, we turn again to Jonah chapter 1 for more details on the life of a disobedient prophet, a man determined to avoid doing God's will. Stay with us. From the Moody Church in Chicago, this is Running to Win with Dr. Erwin Lutzer, whose clear teaching helps us make it across the finish line. Today, Erwin Lutzer continues his series on brokenness, how God gets us to say yes, studies in the book of Jonah. We've been learning about death to self-will, and now we have some lessons to take with us.
2: So that's the first summary lesson here, is that we cannot permanently obstruct God's will. Second, God's will is a living relationship. It's a living relationship. You know, some people think that the will of God is so difficult to find that should you ever slide off on one side or another, everything is lost. It's entirely hopeless because all that you need to do is to try to find this elusive needle in a haystack. And people are seeking it when, in point of fact, there may not even be a needle in the haystack. Listen, here's a prophet who heard God's word clearly. Wouldn't you love to hear from heaven and tell you to do A, B, C? I mean, could it be any clearer? Go to Nineveh and cry against the city? But we wouldn't give for that kind of guidance. And in the face of that kind of guidance, you have a prophet who rebels against God. He rebels against God and goes the opposite direction. You'd think God would say, enough of that and I'm done with you. And here God works with him. If God is willing to take a rebellious prophet who knew his will exactly, if God is willing to work with a guy like that, how much more is he willing to work with those of us who really do desire his will? As we lay out our lives before him, he will guide us because he's interested in where we end up, and he's also interested in getting where we're supposed to go if we lay our plans before him. He's in the guiding process. In fact, what's interesting in the text is, and don't make too much of this now, but what's interesting in the text is that God even used a rebellious, backslidden prophet in his backslidden state. God used him in the lives of these sailors. Because these sailors, you know, they, when things go bad and the storm comes, the Bible says that each began to call upon his God. There were as many different gods represented as they were sailors. I belong to this God, I belong to that God, you know, this is my God over here. Well, everybody holler to your own God, okay? Well, after Jonah explains to them the living and the true God, it says in verse 14, therefore they called out to the Lord, O Lord, let us not perish for this man's life, and lay not on us innocent blood for you. O Lord, have done as it pleased you. So they picked up Jonah and hurled him into the sea, and the sea ceased from its raging. Then the men feared the Lord exceedingly and offered a sacrifice to the Lord and made vows. Maybe these pagans are going to be in heaven because they came to know the true God through a backslidden prophet who was running as fast as he could from God's will. Isn't God great? Isn't that wonderful? So don't ever think that you have to be put on the shelf because, you know, somewhere along the line you made a bad move. First of all, if you desire to seek God's will, that's a different story. But even in our rebellion sometimes, God will actually use us. I mean, he is so incredibly gracious that it's almost hard to comprehend it. So that's the second lesson. A third lesson is that our disobedience has wider consequences. our disobedience always has wider consequences. When Jonah left, you know, he thought to himself, well, you know, this is all just about me. I'm going to be rebellious against God, but it's not going to affect anybody else. Oh, yeah, it did affect other people. These pagans, for one thing, threw their cargo overboard. Listen, the cargo was their livelihood and everything that they owned. So, you know, Jonah paid his fare to go to Tarshish, a couple of shekels. Listen, these sailors paid a much higher fare for his disobedience. Because whenever you and I disobey, we're always taking other people with us. Our impact is such that it is not possible for us to simply say, well, this is just about me. No, it's about your family. It's about your church. It's about other people. It's about the impact that God has in your life and intends to have. I mean, it's got repercussions here. The man that I began this message talking about, he can say, well, you know, this is just about me having found this other woman. Yeah, it's just about you. But look at your family that's being destroyed. Look at your testimony that's being destroyed. I mean, you can't tell me that you can just somehow be disobedient in a narrow kind of way and not take others in your disobedience. Listen, the issues that you have in your life, and there are many ways to run from God, as I'll be explaining in another message. But the issues that you have in your life are issues that if you do not give up, it will infect other people. It will have a negative effect in terms of your attitude, in terms of your actions and what you have. And you can't just disobey alone. The Ninevites were affected by his disobedience. The sailors were. The Ninevites were affected by his disobedience too, because supposedly they should have been repenting a lot sooner. So Jonah teaches us that our disobedience always has wider consequences. But there's a fourth lesson, and that is that it's always best to hurry back to the Father. It's always best to hurry back to the Father. Wouldn't it have been wonderful if instead of telling the sailors, throw me into the sea, wouldn't it have been wonderful if Jonah had said, yes, I'm running from the presence of God. God sent this storm. He has my attention. I repent right now. And I'm going to take the first ship I can back, because as soon as I get back, I'm going to actually go and begin to minister to the Ninevites. And I'm going to do it with joy, because God has broken me and my stubborn self. Will. Wouldn't that have been wonderful? But he doesn't do that. No. He's harder than that. He's more stubborn than that. And so what he says is, I'm guilty, but just throw me in the sea, and I'd rather drown than do this distasteful thing called the will of God. It is always better that we hurry back to the Father. Always better. Always better. Because the fare that we're going to pay will only increase. We will only keep going down, down, down, down, down. The longer we put off repentance and obedience, the longer we deceive, the longer we muscle God's will and say, I will not do it. It's always better to hurry back to the Father. And for those of you who've never trusted Christ as Savior, it's always better for you to come to Him quickly. As the Holy Spirit of God speaks to you about your need for a Savior, it is always better for you to be quick to say, I will obey, I will do God's will, I will come and I will accept Christ. It is always better to do it quickly than to just prolong the agony as God continues to work and obstruct us and make it difficult for us and create fish for us, so that eventually He bends us and brings us right down to the dust and says, now will you do my will? And finally, at the end of a person's life, sometimes people finally say, well, now that I'm about ready to die and I've done all the damage, yes, now I'm willing to obey. How God gets us to say yes. So, what issues do you have in your life? How are you running from God? For those of us who are believers, we quote Galatians chapter 2, verse 20. I am crucified with Christ, nevertheless I live, yet not I, but Christ lives in me. And the life that I now live, I live by faith of the Son of God, who loved me and gave himself for me. I go on that cross, and in faith, I've been crucified with Christ. I have no future. I have no plans except to die to self-will, that Christ might live. Let's pray. So, where are you right now, spiritually? What ship are you taking to God knows where? And what resistance of the blessed Holy Spirit have you been able to muster because you find God's will so distasteful? You talk to God right now because he's listening. Father, there are some people listening who need hours, not moments, to come into your presence and finally lay down the weapons of a rebel and to say, I give it all to you, everything, everything, everything, all the issues, all the self-justification, all the reasons, all the noble reasons, all the petty reasons. We just give them to you and say, Father, take over. Work mightily to bring that about, Father, because we are so helpless and so stubborn that we will not give up until you corner us. Teach us, Father. In Jesus' name, amen. Amen. My friend, did you know that there are many Christians who are bound by what can be called legalism? It's the wrong use of laws and rules, and they think that that is Christianity. They don't have a relationship with Jesus Christ that is open, that is free, that is taking advantage of all that Jesus Christ did when he died on the cross to redeem us.
1: That was Erwin Lutzer concluding Death to Self-Will, the first message in his series on brokenness, how God gets us to say yes, studies in the book of Jonah. Jonah has more lessons to learn. Next time, join us for Death to Self-Reliance. For Pastor Erwin Lutzer, this is Dave McAllister. 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
4: 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And Bernie Diamond wants to give us some biblical reasons to pray rather than to panic. And we're going to look at Jeremiah chapter 32 as we join him next in Fresh. But don't forget, Mrs. Freed will then teach us in Woman to Woman at 10 to 10. And she'll be addressing the issue of self-pity and how if we find ourselves in that position of feeling sorry for ourselves, we should be assured that God will deliver us in whatever circumstance we are faced with. So stay tuned for all of this encouragement right here on TWR Peer Talk.
5: Life is a puzzle that all too often seems impossible to solve. You had plans. They were good plans. I mean, very good plans. Then, boom, things inexplicably took a dark turn. We've all been there. Hi, I'm Bernie Diamond and welcome again to Fresh. When you're faced with a dark, insoluble set of circumstances so complex that you can't reason your way through, what do you do? Well, obviously you ask God what in the blazes he's up to. Why would he let this happen to you, of all people? It's 597 BC, a time of national crisis. Jerusalem is under siege by the Babylonians. Judah's about to fall. Yet God, get this, instructs the prophet Jeremiah to do something astonishing, to buy a field in Anathoth. Really, God? It'd leave you shaking your head, wouldn't it? But this is how Jeremiah responds. Jeremiah chapter 32, verse 17. Lord God, with your great power, you made the earth and the sky. There is nothing too hard for you to do. It's easy to think of yourself as a person of faith until that faith is tested, until God seems to be doing something dark and inexplicable, like allowing the promised land to be overrun and his chosen people Israel to be taken into captivity. When God does something like that, allows something like that, presides over something like that, there are two options. Either he's malevolent and untrustworthy, or there's something else going on behind the scenes that you and I can't see or comprehend. So the next time you find yourself in that place, you can either panic or pray. Lord God, with your great power, you made the earth and the sky. There is nothing too hard for you to do. That's God's word, fresh for you today.

0: Hello, friends. The Lord in his goodness has given us another opportunity to meet this way, and I hope and pray that he will give refreshment to you in the short time that we spend together. Let me suggest that when you can, you sit down and quietly read Psalms 42 and 43 and let the Lord interpret them to your own heart. I find that there are many women today who are living in a confused state of mind because they spend too much time looking in at themselves and finding nothing to rejoice about there. They decide that it must be that, well, God has forgotten them, or at least they let the adversary persuade them into believing this, and it is so far from the truth. He knows, of course, that when we get into this state, we are of no use to ourselves nor to anyone else, and he's happy about that. But God has something far better for each of us. In these Psalms, the writer is describing this kind of situation in which he found himself, and through his experience, he points the way out and up. He, of course, was in desperation to find the way through the confusion and the perplexity of it all, and he was thirsting to find God again. And if we want to get anywhere, there must first of all be the desire to break loose from the bondage of the oppression of the enemy. It is so possible to let go and to indulge in all kinds of moods and sink deeper and deeper into the mire of self-pity that can lead to a form of depression from which it may be hard to extricate oneself. You can hardly bear to live with yourself, much less with others, and what a misery life becomes. There are those who persist in looking in at their own hearts and lives and complain that it is all due to somebody else, passed on to them perhaps through their parents or some form of hereditary, and how can they be expected to rise above it? Well, in some cases this may be true and advice is necessary, but in many cases it is just an excuse. It feels good to be able to put the blame onto somebody else when all the time they should be looking for the right way out. Putting the blame on another gives a selfish sense of relief. If only we could remember that the enemy is the author of oppression of spirits that may lead to depression, then we might create a thirst to find God's way through to joy and peace. The psalmist did, and that is why I suggest that you read them for yourself. I remember a listener writing to me on one occasion and telling me of how much she suffered as a child when she was unloved and sent away to live with strangers, while her whole heart cried out for mother, her only security in life. It was a terrible experience, and one that she never forgot. But when in later years she found the Lord as her Saviour, she was enabled to reach out beyond herself and love others, and life was so different, though she always had the memory of that devastating childhood experience. The Lord lifted her and brought her through, and he can do this for anyone who will seek him and trust him. I have read these psalms very carefully because they indicate that even the psalmist himself was at a low ebb, and all through the insidious oppression of the enemy. He was tempted to believe that God had forgotten him after all, and weeping by day and by night, and that in itself can be a very depressing thing. Those who looked on asked, "Where is thy God?" And what an awful thing when people can watch us and have to ask the same question because of the way we are letting the enemy approach and reproach us. He reached the place, though, where he began to look back and recall all that God had done for him and started to talk to his own soul as part of himself. And at the same time, he talked with God. And both brought amazing results. He pulled himself up. "What is the matter? Why are you cast down within me? There must be a way through all the fog of wandering. This kind of life is far below par." He had been thinking that God had forgotten him, but that could not be so. And it made him begin to hope once more, and step by step he came out of the gloom and despair that was around him into the light and the sunshine of God's face. He suddenly awoke to the fact that the author of all his confusion was the enemy. So why should he go on mourning any longer? Why should those who surrounded him be able to ask the question they were asking? So he says, "Hope thou in God, for I shall yet praise him, who is the health of my countenance and my God. Let despair go, let mourning cease, let praises begin. Oh, so much better than giving way to the morbid thought that God had forgotten him, the slur of the enemy. Bring out the psaltery, the harp and the trumpet, and praise God. God will command his loving kindness in the daytime. I shall see it. I shall recognize it. And in the night, his song will be with me, a new song, one of deliverance. I will make my prayer to the God of my life. What a transformation! And it brings hope to all who are oppressed and in danger of being depressed. The psalmist made up his mind to get out of the clutches of his enemy before it was too late. And so we leave him, looking to his God, hopefully and with praise. When Satan tempts us to look constantly within and at ourselves, we need to resist him. Otherwise, he will pull us down and gradually lower our resistance to fight. The Lord's hand is stretched out to save. He wants to grasp yours and lift you from the mire into which you are sinking, that slough of despond that sucks you deeper and deeper into its depths. He would lift you and put you on to firm ground again, where you'll be able to look to him and find grace to triumph in temptation's hour. Maybe for someone this will be the day when he will command his loving kindness to be evident to you. And maybe for another it will be the night in which he will put a new song in your mouth, one of deliverance, of courage and strength, and your prayer will rise to him with a sense of thanksgiving that will be a delight to his ear. You may not have a harp just yet. You will not be able to pluck the strings and praise him, but you can create sweet music by simply praising the one who delivers you, the God of your life, who will not forget you. Well, I hope that someone will have benefited from these thoughts today, and as you walk out into the sunshine of his never-failing love, may he lift the light of his countenance upon you and give you peace and cause you to triumph with praise. Bye-bye for today. God bless you.
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1: The Bible tells us that Jesus sticks closer than a brother. 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

0: Welcome to Bold Steps with Mark Jobe, senior pastor of New Life Community Church in Chicago and president of Moody Bible Institute. I'm Wayne Shepherd. Today we begin a new series called Jesus Up Close. And Mark, one of the best ways to see what someone is like is to watch how they interact with others. I love to go to airports and watch people, don't you? I love this about the Lord. He had some very powerful encounters with people from all walks of life.
1: Yes. My parents were airport watchers.
0: They
1: loved to sit in an airport and just watch people travel through the airport.
0: It's fascinating.
1: It really is. Here's the thing. Jesus Up Close, in this passage, we're taking a look at his interaction with a woman that has pain in her life.
0: Mm.
1: And I love the compassion of Jesus. I love the heart of Jesus. And I know that there's listeners right now that have pain.
0: Yeah.
1: And what I've discovered is normally what we need healed the most is what we tend to hide the most.
0: Mm-hmm.
1: And it's true in the case with this encounter with Jesus. And so you may be someone that struggles with private pain that you don't want anybody else to see or know about. But this message is going to challenge you to let Jesus into your pain.
0: Mark is going to help us take a closer look at Jesus through the Gospels as we begin now on Bold Steps.
2: I mean, it's a little bit awkward in an elevator, right? You kind of look at the buttons. You're just kind of staring at buttons going up and down. But you're kind of feeling like, I need my space. Because I don't really know you, so if you stand too close, you're invading my privacy space. There's certain countries when people talk to each other, they talk a lot closer. And if you go to one of those countries and people like get this close and talk to you, as Americans, we sort of want to push back a little bit like, hey, I like you and everything, but could you like give me like at least 2 feet? Like, don't talk too close to me. We get a little bit uncomfortable when someone gets a little too close to us. And I want to tell you that Jesus is not that way. Jesus has no problem with you being up close. In fact, over the next couple of weeks, I'm going to push you a little bit closer to the face of Jesus. And I want you to look into the face of Jesus. I want you to see his eyes, see his heart, look into who he is, how he functions. I want you to get up close into the face of Jesus, because I believe that the closer you get to Jesus and see him as truly he is, that the deeper your life will be transformed by the image of Jesus. So I want you to take your Bibles today, and I want you to turn to a passage that's found in Mark chapter 5. Mark chapter 5, we'll be looking at verses 21 through 34. I'm reading out of the New International Version. It says, so Jesus went to him, and a large crowd followed and pressed around him. And a woman was there who had been subject to bleeding for 12 years. She had suffered a great deal under the care of many doctors and had spent all that she had. All that she had. Yet instead of getting better, she grew worse. When she heard about Jesus, she came up behind him in the crowd and she touched his cloak. Verse 28. Because she thought, if I just touch his clothes, I will be healed. Immediately her bleeding stopped and she felt in her body that she was freed from her suffering. Verse 30. At once Jesus realized that power had gone out of him, and he turned around in the crowd and he asked, who touched my clothes? You see the people crowding against you, his disciples answered, and yet you ask, who touched me? But Jesus kept looking around to see who had done it. Then the woman, knowing what had happened to her, came and fell at his feet and, trembling with fear, told him the whole truth. We never know the woman's name. This account is found in what's called parallel passages in 3 out of the 4 Gospels in the New Testament, told from the perspective of different eyewitnesses who had been there. This has to be an important story. To make it in all 3 out of the 4 Gospels, you know there's something there that God is trying to speak to us. This woman, we don't know how old she was. We don't know what she looked like. We'd never learn her name, but we learn a lot about her story and her interaction with Jesus. This is a compelling, powerful story of a woman that gets to Jesus up close. And I pray that through the story that you hear today and through the principles that you learn today, that some of you who may be at a distance from Jesus will learn from this story, and you'll be taking some steps closer, up close, into that uncomfortable zone, into the presence of Jesus. Because some of us here today, you're standing at a comfortable distance. You're not sure you want to get close to Jesus because you're not sure what to expect. You're not sure you want to get into his presence and feel his full attention on you or hear the demands that he may put upon your life. You're not sure that you can trust his power. You're not sure that you really want him to touch you. Some of us that are at a comfortable distance and maybe not knowing how to get close or why to get close, or even if we get close, whether he will accept us or not. And so if you're struggling today with the whole idea of coming close to Jesus, I want to talk to you about what I learned from this woman's story, and maybe there's something that you learned as well. The first thing I want you to notice about this woman, and if you're taking notes, I want you to jot this down, is that our most private pain is what needs healing most and can drive us to or away from God. Normally, what needs healing the most is what we want to hide the most. It's our private pain. You see, the Bible tells us that Jesus had, he was ministering to the crowds. He already had a reputation. He had just cast out a demon out of someone that the crowd had been amazed at how powerful he was. And so there was actually a big crowd that was following Jesus around already. His reputation had spread. Some people came because they were just curious to see who was this man that everybody was talking about. Some came because they wanted a touch from Jesus, and so they brought their sick, the blind, the deaf. Some came because they wanted to throw stones at him and criticize him and see who this false teacher was. Some came because, hey, they're bored and just want to do something with the crowd. The Bible tells us that in verse 24, so Jesus went with him. A large crowd followed and pressed around him. A woman was there who had been subject to bleeding for 12 years. It's a little statement there, but I want you to understand the full implications of what this passage is telling us. This woman, the word bleeding refers to hemorrhaging. We don't know exactly what condition she had, but there was some sort of internal condition that was causing her to have blood discharge. The loss of blood over 12 years had caused her to experience severe anemia. Well, I don't know if any of you have ever suffered with anemia, but if you have, you know that your blood count gets very low. And the lower your blood count gets, it becomes more and more dangerous. You start feeling tired. Anybody know what I'm talking about here? Some of you have. Yeah. There's a level of danger. The loss of blood kicks in so that you start feeling like everything is an effort. You walk up the stairs and you're tired. You feel like you have to drag yourself out of bed because your body is losing blood, and as your body loses blood, you get weaker and weaker. This woman had internal bleeding. There was internal bleeding, and she was discharging blood on a regular basis, and it happened for 12 years. It had consumed her life. She felt weak all the time. She knew that something was wrong. She felt severely ill on a regular basis. But not only Did she feel miserable inside? Sometimes barely able to get up, knowing that she was sick. She had gone from doctor to doctor to doctor, looking for a cure. Now, medicine in those days was not as advanced as it is in our day, and so they did weird things back then to try to get people well. She spent every penny that she has trying to get well, and she's worse than what she started. But there's something else that you need to understand about her condition. You see, there were some implications about her condition that made her socially and spiritually unclean. She had to make sure she told people when they entered into her house, "I'm unclean." What she was experiencing was intensely personal. No woman wants to talk about private matters, yet this was public. Most of the times when we are protecting ourselves, most of what really needs healing in our life is usually intensely painful and intensely personal.
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2: Right now, in this auditorium and in this crowd, there are people here that have intensely personal pain that you never talk about, don't want anybody to know about, don't want to bring it to the light, because there's embarrassment, shame, and we protect it closely. It may be an issue related to a father that abandoned you when you were young, and there's deep pain, but you just gloss it over because you don't really want to talk about it. Maybe you sold wild oats in your youth and you have a venereal disease, and you don't, of course, ever want anybody to know or talk about it. Maybe you struggle with anorexia, bulimia, some sort of eating disorder, and you don't want people to know, but when you look at yourself in the mirror, you see someone that's ugly. People try to tell you you're okay, but when you look, you see someone fat, and you may be thin. Deep pain. Maybe you're a strong, self-sufficient, independent man, but you know inside that when you were a five-year-old boy, what that uncle did to you. You don't want anybody to know about it. You don't want to talk about it. It's in the past. But yeah, that deeply private pain is what most needs to be healed. This woman had something that she didn't want to talk about. She didn't want to introduce. She didn't want people to know about. It was a deeply private pain that she lived with every day, and it was ruining her life. Deep inside, what happens with our deeply private pain is that it can do one or two things to us. It can push us away from God so that we raise our fist internally to the heavens and we say, "Why, God? Why me? Why don't you change it? Why can't I've called on you? I've sought you. I've wanted it to change. Why are you doing this to me?" It can either drive you away from God or it can drive you to God. It's really the choice that we make. I mentioned that we were down in Quito ministering to a school. It was an English-speaking school, and with several hundred young people there, many of them who were not believers, most of them probably who were not believers. And for some reason, God gave us a real open door to have a lot of heart-to-heart conversation with 16, 17-year-old boys and girls. I can't tell you the amount of tears, weeping, crying, that I watched, heard, and listened to this past week as both young men and women opened up their hearts about their family and their relationships and their past and the sense of shame and abandonment that exists there. It's incredible the amount of pain that we can accumulate in a few short teenage years. It's amazing how much hurt can be within our heart early on in life. This woman, well, she was there. She'd experienced it. She had felt the isolation, the pain, and in her mind, something clicked when she heard about Jesus. And today, here's what I want you to know. I want you to know that either you're walking away from Jesus or you're walking to Jesus, because I know that pain drives us somewhere. It drives many people to find relief. And so if you're in pain inside of your heart, it doesn't surprise me that you have an addictive, compulsive personality, that there's something that's compulsive. You may be addicted to men because you feel like a man's going to make me feel better. I feel terrible about who I am. I feel terrible about my image. I look at myself and I see myself broken. If I could just get a man to love me, then I'd feel like I'm a complete woman. But you know what? It doesn't work that way. There is no man that can make you feel complete. Only the healer himself can do that. The second thing I want you to know, and I'm talking about Jesus up close and personal, is that our faith for change starts by hearing truth, but is maintained by thinking truth and taking action. Look at what it says in verse 27. When she heard about Jesus, I love those words. When she heard about Jesus. You see, up until then, Jesus had, well, been this, just some guy out there that she heard rumors about. And I don't know when the first time she heard about Jesus, but I'm sure that it was in the context of some conversation while she was shopping, or some conversation of a relative that said something, and maybe she heard overheard a conversation of people talking, and they said, "Have you heard about this Jesus? You know, people say that he can heal the blind. People say that he speaks like no one else speaks. He speaks words with power and authority. People say that he is divine. Some even say that he's raised the dead." Now, if you're sick, if you're hurting, if you have issues, your ears perk up at that time and you start thinking, well, if he can raise the dead, if he can heal the blind, if he can open the ears of the deaf, well, maybe, just maybe, he can heal me. And I'm sure she butted in the conversation and she said, "Now, what's his name again?" "Well, they call him Yeshua." "And where is he at?" "Well, he doesn't live in a certain house or address. He travels around." "Well, do you know where he's at right now?" "Well, they say that he's in this village over." "Well, I want to go there." When she heard about Jesus, there's something inside of her that kindled with faith. You see, the Bible says that faith cometh by hearing, and hearing by the word of God. Some of you have heard about Jesus, and you've known about Jesus all of your life because you were raised in an environment where maybe there was a crucifix on the wall of your bedroom, or maybe there was a Bible in your house, and you've heard about Jesus, but you've never gotten up close and personal with Jesus. He's a distant figure, a bowed down head on a bloody cross, a suffering Savior, but never someone that you've looked into his eyes, never someone that you feel could touch me and I could touch him, never someone that you feel like I could talk to, because he's been that Jesus over there, a bowed down head on a bloody cross, a suffering Savior, but never someone that you've looked into his eyes, never someone that you feel could touch me and I could touch him, never someone that you feel like I could talk to, because he's been that Jesus over there, not that Jesus right

0: Now, who told her that? Well, I'm not sure anybody told her that. I think she envisioned it. She thought to herself, if I can get close enough to him to touch him. Now, I know I'm unclean, and if he's a rabbi, a teacher, if I touch him, he will be unclean. So he probably doesn't want my dirtiness to touch his purity. If I even come close to him, and if he even touched me, I'm sure he would say, unclean woman, get away from me. But if I could just touch him, maybe he could heal me. The Bible says that she came up behind him in the crowd. Now you can just imagine the throngs of people around Jesus. The curious, the religious, the beggars, the blind. Each of them crowding around Jesus. His disciples sort of like, well, like you see super rock stars in their posse trying to get Jesus through the crowd and holding them from grabbing him. And they're moving through the crowd. And this woman who's anemic, who's sickly, who doesn't have a lot of strength, everything inside of her is mustered up to press through that crowd. I mean, they're bumping her and she's saying, excuse me, but she is determined. She's got one mission in mind. No one's going to stop her. She's looking to the man that they call Jesus, and she's pressing through the crowd. She's moving past the big guys. Everything inside of her is pressing through. It's not easy. It's hard. People are pushing in front of her. She's getting knocked over, but she's making her way through the crowd. She's looking for a glimpse of Jesus. In her mind, she has an image. If I touch him, if I can just touch him, if I can just reach out and touch the hem of his garment, the tassel of his prayer shawl, which is what men, religious men in those days wore. They were tassels that signified prayer and righteousness. If I could just touch the tassel of the hem of his garment, then maybe there would be power that would flow in my life to heal me. I love that. In Matthew chapter 9, verse 21, another account of her story, it says, she said to herself. In fact, the verb tense implies that she said this over and over to herself. If I can just touch the hem of his garment, if I can just reach in there and do it, if I can do it, where did that come from, that desire to do that? It came from hearing. See, when you're exposed to the message of Jesus and hearing about Jesus, they didn't have the Word of God in the New Testament sense. They had the Old Testament scripture. But as you begin to hear about Jesus, it begins to build faith in your heart.
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0: The best in Christian contemporary music here on TWR Pure Talk. Nicole Serrano singing Lead Us On. And now we're going to open up our Bibles to Psalms 127 and 128 as we address the question, how can I help my family? Dr. David Jeremiah will lead us in today's message in Turning Point. And quite honestly, I've asked myself that question a couple of times, and I think it's so good for us to look to the scriptures for our answers. Stay tuned.
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2: Well, there are two psalms that deal with the subject of the family, Psalm 127 and 128. 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Today, we're going to talk about how to help your family. 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Business, conflict can take their toll. Following God's principles for family life is the only safe way to proceed. And we're going to learn some very important things about that in these next 2 days as we open our Bibles and talk about this question, how can I help my family? Did you know that Turning Point has a ministry to help you and your family? It's called Turning Point's Magazine and Devotional. It comes to your home every month, filled with scriptural truth, devotions for every day, Monday through Friday, and a special one for each weekend, and then articles that are written to add value to your Christian life and give you perspective on how to live for God. This magazine is specifically geared toward the healthy soul, helping you keep your soul right with God. And I hope you get this magazine. If you don't, I hope you will get it. Simply ask for it when you get in touch with us. Just say, please send me the magazine, and it'll be on its way to you as soon as it comes off the press. The next issue we can get to you will be in your hands soon. It is a wonderful asset and a wonderful, wonderful tool for walking with the Lord. Take advantage of it as you have opportunity. Well, here's part one of this intriguing message from Psalms. How can I help my family?
3: It's kind of interesting to jump back from Psalm 127 and look at the last couple of verses of Psalm 126, because here's an overarching principle that really does affect the family. It says, those who sow in tears shall reap in joy. He who continually goes forth weeping, bearing seed for sowing, shall doubtless come again with rejoicing, bringing sheaves with him. It's a reminder to us that in all of life, the principle of sowing and reaping is in vogue. And in our families, that's true, isn't it? What happens in our family has a lot to do with what input we give. And unfortunately, many of us try every modern approach to family life, only to discover that while it may fix one part of the family, it ends up messing up all the rest of the family. Well, God has a better idea. And in case you're a little bit skeptical about listening to something from the Bible on the family, could I remind you that the family is God's idea? In fact, it's God's primary idea. The church was God's idea too, but the family was God's idea long before the church. Civil government, that came from the mind of God too, but long before there was civil government, God thought of the family. In fact, if you go by its place in the Word of God, apart from human life itself, the family is one of God's first great ideas for us in this universe. In the very beginning of the Bible, God looked at man alone and he said, it is not good that man should be alone. And he brought a woman to him, and family began. So if God had the idea about the family, doesn't it make a little bit of sense to you that maybe he might have something to say about how we could make it work, how it should work? And I'll tell you what, not only here in the Psalms, but throughout all of the Bible, God has some incredible truth for those who are willing to dig for it to help us build families that will bring honor and glory to His name. Now, there are four principles that I want you to see in Psalm 127. We will barely get to Psalm 128, but they're connected, and I want to show you some things there if I have time. The first thing I want you to note about building your family and helping your family, principle number one is that if you're going to be successful, you have to place God at the head of your home. Notice what the psalmist says, "Unless the Lord builds the house, they labor in vain who build it." This psalm begins with the most important truth in building a home. It says, unless the Lord builds it, it isn't going to work. It is a truth that is so simple in saying, but so challenging in doing. This verse is teaching us that there is only one builder in the home, and that builder is God. There is only one architect for the home. God, who had the idea of the home, is the one who wants to be at the head of the home. And men and women, until you put God at the center of your home, all of your attempts to try to make family life what you want it to be will be attempts in frustration. And that's what the psalm says. Unless you let Him build the home, you're going to do it in vain, which means you're going to go through a lot of frustration and experience a lot of emptiness and get down the road and think this is it. How many people do you know that thought that if they could just get all the things that their family wanted, that their family then would be a good, strong family and everything would be together? And how many kids do you know, maybe some of them hang out with you, some of them are at your place trying to get in on the family life you have because they've got so many things, but they've got no family. And there's no one there. And that's not God's plan, you see. If God's plan was that family life was how much stuff you had, then very few of us would even be candidates, would we? We would be stuck where we are. No, God has a better plan. God says that He wants to be the head of your home. Now, I want to take just a moment and debunk that, if I might. Because some of you are saying, you know, there's no way I'm going to install halos on my kids. They wouldn't look right. They wouldn't fit. It's not going to work. We're not going to say Bible verses like mantras around home. We don't have plaques up in every room that says God is the head of this house and little verses, and we don't have a promise box at the breakfast table. Is that what it means to put God at the head of your home? Isn't it interesting how we get stuck on all the externals? We focus on all the little trinkets of the family. I'd just like to give you a testimony of my family growing up days. I knew that God was central in the home I grew up in, but I got to tell you something. It wasn't because of a lot of the things that we might focus on. You know, when I think back on my growing up days, I didn't know God was at the head of my home because we read the Bible after dinner at night. In fact, I got to tell you, a lot of those times were very forgettable, very forgettable. And that doesn't mean that it's not important to do that. It just means that that's not the issue. It wasn't even the fact that my parents were involved in institutional ministry. The thing, as I look back on it, that's very incredibly clear to me is this. It's a very simple thought. And that is that God was very important to my parents. That God was very important to them. That somehow in all the stuff we did and everything we're involved in, He always was there as a part of the picture. Most of the time He was the centerpiece. But wherever He was a part of our family. And as I grew up, I couldn't escape that. It wasn't that my mom and dad preached at me all the time, but it was the sense that I had that in our family life, God was important. Is God important in your home? Is He sort of a matter of convenience, maybe? You see, we communicate our values where they really are. You can't fake it with kids. Can I get a witness? You can't fake it with kids. They know. You can try to make them believe that God's important, but it's not going to get through unless He really is. So maybe the best thing we could do before we install God at the head of our home is install Him at the head of our life. And then ask Him to live that out little by little in our families. Enough said about that. I think we know that to be true. Family isn't going to work unless God is at the head of the home. But I want you to notice this next principle, which is pretty incredible in my way of thinking because it's so contemporary. Principle number two says that if you're going to have a home that really makes a difference, you have to put parenting at the top of your priority list. Now notice what the psalmist says. Unless the Lord builds the house, they labor in vain who build it. First thing I wrote down in my notes is that God agrees with what I've always suspected, and that is that being a parent is labor. Can I get a witness to that? Ladies, you thought it started at the beginning of labor pains and stopped when the child was born? No, it continues throughout all of life, and it isn't very nice of you to include us in it either. We thought we were free from all of this. Being a parent is labor. It's hard work. It's such an incredibly simple concept, but it is losing its value in our culture today because parenting is being pushed over on the edge while moms and dads pursue their professional goals and purposes in life, and parenting is getting a lick and a promise, and we can't figure out what's gone wrong in our families. I want to tell you something, that unless you are willing to work at being a parent, God's the architect, but He needs laborers. And there are two laborers in most homes. In some homes, there's just one laborer. There's a single parent listening to me right now who's thinking, boy, you think it's work trying to do it with two of you. You ought to try doing it with just one. But God is saying to us that while He's given us the plan, He's the architect, He's the builder, we're the laborers, and we've got to put in the time and make parenting important or it won't work. Wherever I go to speak, or especially if I'm with pastors, we have a question and answer time. One of the first questions they always ask, and I just gotten prepared for it, so I thought I better get an answer, is can you tell us a little bit about your priorities? Well, you know, priorities are important because they govern your life. And it's one thing to talk about your priorities. It's another thing to put your priorities into perspective and put them into operation and then live by them. I remember going away and getting some time alone with the Lord and really sitting down and trying to crystallize some years back, okay, Jeremiah, what are your priorities? And I'll tell you, it's one of the most important times I've ever spent in my life because I believe that with what God has done here in this place, apart from a clear understanding in my mind, and yet I struggle with these all the time, but a clear understanding of what my priorities are, I would be making a lot of really bad decisions right now. So let me tell you what they are. They don't necessarily have to be yours, but most of us are going to fall into the pattern of these priorities. Number one, I'm a person, and I better take care of my personal relationship with God. God's number one. In fact, He says He must be number one. He's a jealous God. He doesn't want anybody in between me and Him. He's number one in my life. And so I have to cultivate that relationship. I have to spend time with God. I have to make God number one. Secondly, I'm a partner, and I've got a wife, a wonderfully good wife. God is first, Donna second. Thirdly, I'm a parent, and I've got children, four of them. And they're the most important thing in my life outside of God and Donna. And every day of my life, I have to fight to preserve that priority. Because you see, when I'm at a football game, I'm not at three or four other places where people think I should be. Or if I'm at a dinner sometime, I've said no to other things. And you know, there's an awful lot of pressure and a lot of expectations about what you should be doing with your life. But I want to tell you, as best as I know how to tell you, that my children are third in my life. And the only thing ahead of them is God and Donna. I had it tested when I was invited to speak at a convention up at Arrowhead Springs. I was asked to go and speak to a group of 450 women at a women's Bible study. We agreed that was an opportunity that I should take. They wanted me to teach the life of David, and I had just preached through the life of David, so we went. You know, we had this thing all scheduled out way out in the future. I knew the basketball season was over. I don't schedule anything during basketball season that conflicts with the ball games if I can help it. Not anything during football season. So I was so excited, you know, this thing is out here in March. Well, then our wonderful basketball team got good about halfway through the year. And they started getting better and better, and they started winning, and they won, and they won, and they won. They got in the playoffs, and they kept winning, and I kept looking at this date that was over here. And we kept getting closer and closer to the date, and would you believe, I was scheduled to be at Arrowhead Springs from Thursday through Saturday, and our guys won all their games and were supposed to play for the city championship on Saturday morning at 10 o'clock in the sports arena, and I'm supposed to be at Arrowhead Springs. You gotta be kidding. Well, I'll tell you, I got up to Arrowhead Springs and told them that we'd speak anytime they wanted us on Thursday and however many times they wanted us on Friday, but we were coming home on Saturday. I'll never forget this. We got to Arrowhead Springs, went into that beautiful hotel up there, which is the Campus Crusade headquarters, and there was a lady who came through the lobby and she said, "Are you Dr. Jeremiah?" And I said, "Yes." "Oh," she said, "we're so glad you're here." And she said, "Let me just tell you right up front, we're so glad you're not staying for Saturday." I thought, this poor lady hadn't even heard me speak yet, and she's already made up her mind. And then she said something I will never forget. She said, "What you don't understand," and she smiled, "is that we are all wives of executive husbands. They fund this ministry so that we can do what we do with Bible study." And she said, "It's just so incredibly encouraging to see somebody in a position of leadership make a decision in favor of their family." During the afternoon, I'll never forget this, it was one of the last sessions, and a lady got up and she ran out of the building. She had tears coming down her face. And you know, let me just make this momentary announcement. That's really unnerving to a speaker. You know, if you feel the urge that you just have to get out of here and it's really life-threatening, you know, go for it. But when I see you leave, especially if you look like you're troubled, my mind cycles back over everything I've said for the last 5 minutes. Well, that happened, and I went to the director of the conference and I mentioned this lady who had left, and I said, "Could you please see if I might have said something that offended her?" She came back to me later. She said, "Pastor, don't worry about it." She didn't offend her. She had heard about what you were doing because we had to announce that you were going to be here on Saturday, and you weren't even talking about it, but while she was seated in the meeting, it really became a matter of great concern to her. Her daughter was playing for the state championship in Denver, Colorado on Saturday, and she got under such conviction, she got up out of the meeting, went and packed all her duds, got on the next plane, and went home. What are we talking about? We're talking about putting our children in a place where once in a while they understand that they're important. Making parenting a priority. I want to tell you something. If we didn't do anything else with our life, making parenting a priority is pretty much a full-time task. Amen? Amen. Number three. Keep reading in your Bibles. Principle number three is protect your family from destructive influences. Verse 2 changes the metaphor just a bit. It says, "The watchman stays awake in vain. It is vain for you to rise up early, to sit up late. Unless the Lord guards the city, the watchman stays awake in vain." We've been in the family building business. We've seen the family get built like you build a house. Now we have a picture of a city that is a protection for its people. And the writer of the Psalms changes the picture and he says, unless the Lord keeps the city, the people who try to keep it are doing it in vain. And he's still talking about the family. That's evident. And what he's talking about is the fact that while it is important for us to come to God and let Him be the builder of our families, when our families are built, we have to come back to God and ask Him to help us be the watchman over our families. And it's a picture of a parent looking out over his family and protecting it and watching out for it. Boy, if there's ever been a day when we needed to do that, this is the day. Now, the interesting thing here is that the psalmist once again puts us in partnership with God. Just as there's one builder and two laborers, and we're working together on the same project, there's one who is the watchman, but we're to be watchmen with him. You see it? Unless the watchman, who is the Lord, is working, then we who are also watching aren't going to understand it. So what the psalmist is saying is, we're in partnership with God in building our homes, and we're in partnership with God in protecting our homes. Are you with me? There's a man who has written a great deal about the family, and I come to love his writings. His name is Steve Farrar. Maybe you've seen some of his books. He said, rather indelicately, I don't let my children watch network TV for the same reason I don't let them drink out of the toilet. Now, I probably would have said that a little differently than he said it, but he got his point across, right? Now, I understand the necessity of work, and God knows if that's something you have to do to make ends meet, that's one thing, but if you're doing it to live at another standard of living, it's a foolish decision. Because you're giving up your children for more toys. What a trade. And what God is trying to help us understand is this, that we not only have to build our homes, once we build them, we have to stand over them and be protecting of them, care about them. I want to share this with you because I think it's a very practical, hands-on sort of thing. If you're in partnership with God in protecting your family, how do you do it? Well, how do you do anything in partnership with God? It ultimately involves prayer. Read an article written by Suzanne Fields in which she talked about this whole matter of praying, how important it is for couples to pray for their children. And right after that, I had been given a book by Patrick Morley. It's called Man in the Mirror. It's got articles about the kinds of things that we struggle with as men. Articles about children and about our relationship with our wife and how we deal with our jobs and how we deal with our money and all the temptations that come as a part of our maleness. Patrick Morley, in his book, talked about seven couples who were all new Christians who started to meet in a prayer group, and the result of their prayers are so dramatic that he said, I verified their story personally. These couples were naive new Christians, and they discovered when they met for the first time that they all had something in common. And that is that they all had children who were not saved. In fact, a total of 23 of them. Someone brought a verse to their first Bible study that said this, believe in the Lord Jesus Christ and you will be saved and your household. Acts 16:33. They took it as a promise from God that God was going to save all their kids. And they started to meet together, all of them. And they began to pray for the 23 children who God had given them who were outside of Christ. And each week as they faithfully prayed for these children, over the course of 2 years, all 23 kids committed their lives to Christ. In a Denver crusade, Dr. Billy Graham spoke about this verse of scripture in Acts, and he said that they had learned through their own study that in homes where the father came to faith in Christ first, the entire family came to faith in 60% of the situations. Where the wife came first, it was 40-50. Where the children came first, 25% of them saw their entire family become Christians. Now, what does that say? That if you want the families of America to be changed, you've got to change the fathers because they have the greatest influence in the home in bringing others to faith. The way that this is all going to change in our families, in our partnership with God, in the protection of our home is through prayer.
2: You know, one of the big surprises most people have is when they examine the population of many churches, they find very few men, multitudes of women, but men are in the minority. I'm happy to tell you that in the church that I pastor, every Tuesday night, we have a men's Bible study that has about 450 men in it. It is quite the thing to be a part of. seated at tables around the Generations building. We have a speaker, and we discuss the Word of God and pray for each other and encourage ourselves in the Lord, and we encourage one another in the family. Never has there been a need for that more than there is today, when the disintegration of families seems to be so rampant. Here in the Bible, we have some hope and some help for our families. And I'm glad you have been listening, because we've been sharing those things, and we'll continue tomorrow in the next edition of Turning Point to add to these wonderful truths about the family. I hope you'll join us then. I'm David Jeremiah. Thank you for listening.
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1: We continue looking at the greatness of our God, the majesty of our King of Kings, and how all power and authority are in His hands. And today in The Way of Truth with Dr. Richard Bennett, he reminds us that God is greater than our needs.

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1: Greetings, friends. God has a purpose in failure, and indeed, God has a purpose in human frustration. We know a little bit of that even as I'm speaking to you at this moment. God is throwing us upon himself in a very, very deep way, in circumstances that we would never have chosen. But all the joy of seeing the hand of God closing in upon us and breaking the box in order that something of his perfume may exude from our lives. Are you today in a place of failure? Are you in a place of human frustration? Listen carefully to God's word today. God wants to accomplish something that could never be accomplished if you hadn't been in that corner of need. Let me remind you that God never minimizes sin. It is terrible. But so often we are inclined to magnify it so that it becomes too big for God. And oh, the joy when I realize that my need is my qualification for the blessing of God. We are living in the day of mercy. We are living in the day of grace. God is greater than our need, and he's able to meet it according to the abundance of his grace. I want to read to you again from the last but one book of the Old Testament. It's in a chapter that has to do with the ministry of the Holy Spirit. The little phrase comes, "For who hath despised the day of small things?" I believe that the 20th century hath despised the day of small things. Our young people have been taught that they are the greatest and the cleverest and the mightiest, and that no generation really understood anything before they came on the scene. If we can get some personality with charisma, somebody with a great magnetism as far as their animal attraction is concerned, and place that person on a platform or in a pulpit, we feel that we are going to gain ground for God. How carnal can we be? You see, my friends, Zerubbabel didn't have the charisma, and yet God said, "Zerubbabel, this temple may not be as magnificent as Solomon's temple, but it's going to be to my glory, and that's really what counts." God loves to take that person who nobody thinks could be used mightily, and he longs to move in a mighty way through inconsequential personalities. Many of us think that if God's going to send a revival to our land, he has to do it through the missionary or the minister. But the amazing thing is that God very often sends a revival through the back door. Do you remember the little girl at the beginning of the Welsh revival, who with a quivering voice stood up in a congregation where 12 people were present? She'd been converted just a week or two, I think it was 6 weeks, and with her voice quavering, she said, "I love the Lord Jesus Christ with all my heart." Just a little girl. And yet God honored that testimony, and a sense of his power fell upon that meeting in the embryonic stages of the Welsh revival. Before many weeks, there were going to be literally thousands who would be swept into the kingdom of God. I wonder whether there's a little girl listening today. I wonder whether there's some inconsequential personality, and now God has moved so deeply in your heart, in the period of your frustration and failure, all you can do with a voice that is quaking is give a word of testimony, "I love the Lord Jesus Christ with all my heart." You see, Zerubbabel had to learn a lesson, and eventually God's anointing fell upon him, and he indeed completed the temple that he had commenced. The lesson, as we have already studied, was the lesson of humility in the pathway of failure. God says, "Zerubbabel, when you've learnt humility, then by my Holy Spirit I can come upon you, and I will put upon you authority in the pathway of faith." There's the difference. Humility through the path of failure. God will bring any frustration in your life, any failure in your life, will bring you to the place where you recognize the sin of which you're capable, that you may eventually humble yourself and say, "Oh God, I am bankrupt, I am incapable, I am totally unable to do anything for you." And then God says, "Now I've got that man broken, now I can put my Holy Spirit upon him, and I can give him heavenly authority, and he will not move as a dictator, but as a man clothed with God." Do you long for that? Oh, my friend, whether you be a preacher or a Sunday school teacher, whether you be a Christian who's not active in the church, I want to say today that God says, who hath despised the day of small things? He says, I want to touch you, and I want to do something for you that shall be out of the line of human tradition. Those of you who've been reading your scripture unions will know that only a little while ago we were reading in Kings. Adonijah was really the natural succession to King David. He was the one who should have been chosen. But Solomon was God's choice, and Adonijah was bypassed as God put his hand upon Solomon. And I love to read in the first chapter of the anointing of Solomon. When God in the Old Testament had a particular ministry for any priest or king, it always commenced with an anointing of oil. We've already studied in our ministry of the Holy Spirit that oil is a symbol of the Holy Spirit. You go back into the priests of Leviticus and you discover that when they were set aside for their priestly ministry, the horn of oil was applied to their head and it exuded from their manhood. When David or Saul or Solomon was ordained to be king of the land, it was with the oil, the horn of oil, that God put his stamp upon them and recognized them to be king, carrying the authority of the king. We read that Zadok the priest and Nathan the prophet took Solomon. They came with that horn of oil and they poured it over Solomon's head. Zerubbabel was the leader. There was a sense in which he had to be a priest and a king at the same time. He had to be the one who met God on behalf of men. And he also had to be the one who spoke to men on behalf of God. He needed an anointing. He needed something supernatural upon him. He'd got a job that was too big for him. And in England and in Europe and in America and around the world today, Christians have got a job that's too big for them. And I say, praise God, we're beginning to recognize that our job is too big, that the pressures of darkness are too great, that the apostasy is too deep, that men and women's hearts are failing them for fear. And I cry unto you as I stand before this microphone today, we are candidates for the anointing of heavenly oil, that we may say, oh God, it's not my talents I'm yielding, it's not my training I'm giving you the benefit of, but oh Lord, out of the bankruptcy of my need, out of the desperation of the day, out of my concept of your greatness and your sufficiency, Lord, touch my life with your heavenly oil, for I'm not despising the day of small things. And Lord, I believe you can take my life, and I believe you can put your authority upon me, and I believe that even through me, somehow or another, you can receive glory to your matchless name. Is that your heart cry, my friend? Remember that when the leper came before the priest and the lamb was slain, the blood was applied to the ear and the hands and the feet. And immediately the blood had been applied, there came an anointing with oil. And to the ear and the hands and the feet, the oil was applied. Anywhere that the blood has touched in your life, the oil can be applied. And anywhere that has been thoroughly cleansed because you've been broken and you've got down before God and you've confessed your sin and the blood has gone deeply, at that moment and at that place the oil will fill. Will you let the Spirit bear witness to the blood and now receive into your life to overflowing the very power of God the Holy Spirit, that the Lord Jesus Christ himself may be glorified. Oh God, I bow before you today, and with those who are praying at this moment, I reach to your throne. You know our weakness and our failure, but Lord, we thank you for your precious blood, and now we pray that you will put your heavenly oil upon us for thy divine glory. Amen.
0: 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Johannesburg 974-2885.

Speaking hope to the world and speaking hope to you. This is TWR Pure Talk, playing you music that really speaks to the hope that we have in Jesus Christ. That was Corey Emerson right here on the station that speaks hope to the world. And that song now readies us to join Gail Zippenaar for today's edition of Reach Out.

Good day, my name is Gail Dipenaar, and thank you so much for allowing me to join with you. This is Reach Out, and it's time for you to take your Bible, and once again we're going to chat around the Word of God. We're looking at the book of Isaiah, and we of course know that this is a book of a faithful husband and an unfaithful wife, and it was a picture of what God was experiencing in his relationship with Israel. Even though they turned their back on him, he still loved them and he still wished to redeem them. He was looking for reconciliation and not divorce. And so I want us to look into this book, because when we hear about this book, we just think of Hosea and Gomer, but it's a lot more than that. And we have been chatting here about Hosea 2 and what lessons there was for us to learn there. And what we have learned so far is, number one, if you get a rebuke, take it, because if you listen to the person who rebukes you and you are on the wrong path, you can save yourself a lot of trouble. And this is what should have happened to this woman. She should have taken the rebuke, but with that came a lot of consequences, and we spoke about that in Hosea 2. They were asked to rebuke the mother, but the mother didn't take that rebuke, because what happens when you are unfaithful, you start to find out that what you thought was paradise, what you thought was great, eventually shows you that it wasn't. Number one, you would become like a parched land and you'd be thirsty. You'd be thirsty for the real righteousness that comes from God. Number two was God would block her path, it said. He would block her path with thorn bushes so she can't find her way. She would find that that path wasn't as easy. The unfaithful path is not as easy as what you think it is. And then we looked at where the woman said, I will go after my lovers who will give me my food and my water, my wool, my linen, my oil, and my drink. And of course, she was looking for love. Love all at the wrong places. She should have received this from her husband who was faithful. He would have been the provider for all of that, but she looked elsewhere, and because of that, God said the consequences was that he would block her way with thorn bushes. There would be obstacles. I can attest to that. When you are faithful, there is many obstacles in your path. And then he said she would chase her lovers but not catch them. You would find out that it becomes like an oasis in a desert. It's not what it seems to be. And then let's us look at this, because this is how we ended. We said, then she will say, I will go back to my husband as at first, for then I was better off than now. And that's what God is seeking. He is seeking for us to return to him if we are unfaithful. There is a way out for us. We can return. And I encouraged you, if you are on that unfaithful path, turn back to your Heavenly Father who loves you and is waiting for you. God is faithful and compassionate and kind. But let us just go back here now as we're looking at Hosea chapter 2, and we got up to verse 8. She has not acknowledged that I was the one who gave her the grain, the new wine and oil, who lavished on her silver and gold, which they used for Baal. In other words, they forgot who was the one who provided. Who was the one that provided this woman with her silver and gold? It was God. God is the one who provides wealth. God is the one that provides every good and perfect gift. But what did she do? She took what was given to her by God and she used it in idolatry to other gods. So she didn't take that rebuke and turn away from there. And so God said, okay, well, then what will happen is in verse 9, I will take away my grain. Take note. Not her grain,
my grain, because after all the cattle belongs to the Lord. All the riches, all the wealth, everything belongs to him. I will take away my grain when it ripens, and my new wine when it's ready. I will take back my wool and my linen intended to cover her nakedness. So God said, she continues on this path. What will happen is it's going to be a difficult road to walk. God is going to remove his provision from her. So now, verse 10, so now I will expose her looseness before the eyes of her lovers. No one will take her out of my hands. Inevitably, God is in complete control. We always think we are in control, but God is in control. And I think that's a good lesson for us to learn, that despite what we think we are, he is in control. He then says what he's going to do, the next consequences, because she didn't take the rebuke. Verse 11, he's going to stop all the celebrations, all the appointed feasts. The joy that you used to have will soon disappear. That joy and happiness that you thought will have will soon disappear. Verse 12, I'll ruin her vines and her fig trees, which she said were her pay from her lovers, and I will make them a thicket. I think that just proves to us that God is in control. But now I want to go to verse 14, because this is this whole book, this redemption and this reconciliation and God's loving kindness and his compassion. From verse 4, a thicket. I think that just proves to us that God is in control. But now I want to go to verse 14, because this is this whole book, this redemption and this reconciliation and God's loving kindness and his compassion. From verse 14, it says a change is coming.

0: children when they go wayward, even if they betray you, no matter what they've said to you, no matter how much they've hurt you, you still love them. And this is what God says. Therefore, I am now going to allure her. I will lead her into the desert and speak tenderly to her. I just love that word. And speak tenderly to her. How many times, dear friend, do we desire to speak tenderly to our children, even if they have betrayed us or be unfaithful? So God says a change is coming here. Therefore, I will give her back her vineyards, and I will make the valley of Achor a door of hope. There she will sing in the days of her youth, as in the day she came out of Egypt. So a change was coming. God was going to speak tenderly to her. And we see that in Hosea 3. We haven't got there yet, but how Hosea reconciles back to his wife. Because in verse 10, in that day declares the Lord, you will call me my husband. A returning, eye opening, eyes opened, the blind eyes opened to who is the true husband, who is the true God. My prayer is that your eyes will be opened today to who is the true God, who is the true Father that loves you and wants to care for you. Can't believe our time is up, but we will soon be getting to Hosea 3, where Hosea reconciles with his wife. Until we meet again, I hope you have enjoyed our time together, and remember, Jesus loves you. Goodbye. God bless.
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2: Welcome to Expectant Faith Devotionals, a daily application of faith in the Lord Jesus Christ. The issue and necessity of strength. He gives power to the weak, and to those who have no might, He increases strength. Isaiah chapter 40, verse 29. Where does the power, authority, and strength come from in order to believe and trust God? It comes from the Spirit of God, which has been given to the believer. With regard to the matter and subject of strength in the spiritual life, there is absolutely no fault on the part of God to provide what is needful at the time needed. This is declared and confirmed by the Apostle Paul's words to the Philippian believers, "And my God shall supply all your need according to his riches in glory in Christ Jesus." David in the 23rd Psalm affirms the same truth, but in a different way, by writing, "The Lord is my shepherd, I shall not want." In Paul's letter to the church in Colossae, he wrote concerning prayer that they would be filled with the knowledge of God's will and all wisdom and spiritual understanding. But then he speaks of being strengthened with all might, according to his glorious power, for all patience and long-suffering with joy. Strength and power are essential elements if the child of God and the disciple of Christ is to be the overcomer that he is called to be, to believe God in his faithfulness, according to the call of God, to meet the deep needs of the believer. Perhaps the greatest and most extensive confirmation of this came on the day of Pentecost, after the crucifixion, resurrection, and ascension of Christ, to the right hand of the Father. At that moment, when the Spirit of God was poured out upon all flesh, there was the fulfillment of a promise from the Father and confirmed by the Son that the Spirit would be given and the very power of Christ would be communicated to the believers so that they could and would be witnesses before God and to the world. It would be a power to be received, then demonstrated by the enablement to declare the wondrous works of God in different languages. These prophetical declarations, heard by so many in their own language, were given in order to awaken the then-known world to the reality that Christ was the Savior of the world, and that He had indeed risen from the dead. The Spirit of God and His power which was given was received by the believers or disciples of that day, by sons and daughters, old men and young alike, men servants and maid servants. In other words, every believer who would be henceforth from that day born of the Spirit would receive this Spirit of Pentecost. The very power of Christ to fulfill the will of God, please God, and glorify Him by the evident overcoming strength needful to not only reign in life over sin, Satan, and the ungodly and unbelieving world system, would be not only intellectual, but be experienced

0: in the heart and soul. The question then must be asked, but how is this power of the Spirit to be mine, to live by and for the glory of God? It is one thing to know and speak of such power and strength, but quite another to live it, receive and appropriate it by the Spirit. The first essential to knowing the power of Christ is having a vision or perception of the absolute truth of one's union with Christ, complete in Him, and blessed with every spiritual blessing in Christ. Paul declares this, that the believer in Christ is complete in Him. This Christ is the one in whom dwells all the fullness of the Godhead bodily, and you are complete in Him, who is the head of all principality and power. All that Christ is by virtue of who He is and our union with Him by the very act of God the Father belongs to the believer to be known and lived according to one's calling, gifts, and primarily his faith. Dear Father, grant us your strength today in Jesus' name. Amen. 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
1: If you would like to stay up to date, in touch, and interactive with us, and stay connected to what is happening on TWR Pure Talk, please do follow us on our Facebook page at TWR Africa. 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Like it, comment on the statuses, share them with your friends, and help us grow our community that speaks hope to the world. Speaking of which, Woman of Hope with Jennifer and Claudette coming up next.

0: Claudette. How are you doing?
1: Just fine, Jennifer. How are you doing?
0: I'm okay. And we hope all is well with you too, friend, as we begin another Women of Hope program.
1: Hey, have you ever heard the expression, that gets on my nerves?
0: Sure. Are you trying to tell me something?
1: No, Jennifer, you're not getting on my nerves.
0: Not yet, anyway.
1: When something gets on your nerves, it's just a popular saying which indicates that something is becoming very annoying. Jennifer, can you think of something that gets on your nerves?
0: Yeah, I hate to have insects buzzing around my ears. Now that gets on my nerves. What gets on your nerves? When your children are cheeky? When someone plays music too loudly? When a family member wastes food and water?
1: Actually, it's very easy to understand how this expression developed. Our nerves are a very important part of a larger structure in our bodies called the nervous system. When something is pressing against a nerve or a nerve is exposed, it can be very painful.
0: Ow! Like a toothache. That's when the nerve inside the tooth is letting you know that the tooth is decaying.
1: Right. And it's very painful.
0: Other than that, I really don't know that much about my nervous system.
1: Well, here's your chance. Coming up on Women of Hope.
2: Friend, if no one has ever told you, let me tell you today that you are wonderful. You are a miracle. You don't believe me? The Bible says in Psalm 139 that God Himself made each of us wonderfully complex. Every part of your body is crafted and designed by the best and most creative designer there is. Today on Women of Hope, I want to talk to you about a part of your body that you can't see because it is on the inside. Can you guess which part I will talk about today? Let me give you some clues. This part is actually a system that exists in our entire bodies and it controls how we move. The brain is part of this body system. Do you know what it is yet? It's the nervous system. The nervous system is our body's communication network. Every movement you make is a result of the nervous system operating in your body. In order for you to do a simple task like lifting your leg, means your brain must send a message down the spinal cord to nerves that are attached to your leg muscles. The nerves there receive the message and act on it. The nervous system is grouped into two sections. The brain and the spinal cord make up the central nervous system, and nerves make up the peripheral nervous system. As you know, the brain is found in our heads, and it connects to our spinal cord, which runs down the inside of our spine or backbone. If you move your fingers down your neck and back, you can feel your backbone. This line of bones hides and protects the spinal cord. The peripheral nervous system is made up of billions of nerves that come out of the spinal cord and spread to all the other parts of our bodies, from our toes all the way up to our brain. These nerves receive and send messages throughout our entire body. Now let's get a little more specific and talk about each part of the nervous system. The brain is one of the most important organs we have. For the nervous system, it holds everything together. The brain is like the boss. When it sends a command, the nervous system makes sure it gets done. It weighs about 3 pounds and has three main parts: the cerebrum, cerebellum, and brainstem. The cerebrum is the largest part, and different sections of it help the body perform different activities. For example, the eyes receive signals from the left rear section of the cerebrum. If that part of your brain is hurt, you'd experience problems with your vision, if not blindness. Other functions that the cerebrum is responsible for include tasting, hearing, smelling, and speaking. The cerebellum is a smaller part of the brain that is under and behind the cerebrum. This part is in charge of balance and coordination. The brainstem connects the cerebrum with the spinal cord. This part of the brain controls the automatic functions of the body, such as breathing, food digestion, and beating of the heart. Computers are incredible machines. They can store large amounts of information, send planes up in the air, and even give us connection with someone in a different part of the world. But even the most powerful computer is not as complicated as the brain each of us has. A computer can solve hard math problems very quickly, But as humans, we can solve problems by considering our past experiences and using common sense. Think about all the experiences you've ever had from the time you were born. Even though you may forget some memories, they are all stored in your brain. Another amazing ability of our brains is that they allow us to feel emotions. Anger, happiness, jealousy, love, and other emotions make humans different from animals. The second part of our central nervous system is the spinal cord. The brain uses the spinal cord as a link between it and the muscles. Damage to the spinal cord can cause paralysis, the inability to use your muscles. My father got into a terrible car accident over 20 years ago. He survived the crash, but damaged his spinal cord. Because the nerves were damaged, communication to his leg muscles and other muscles in his body was cut off. Today, my dad moves around with the help of a wheelchair. He can no longer move the way he used to. Unlike other areas of our body, the nerves in our spinal cord can't repair themselves once damaged. For example, there are cases where doctors have sewn a hand onto a person whose hand was cut off. After the surgery, the nerves in the hand begin to attach to other nerves and repair themselves. The person can use the hand as if it were their own. Unfortunately, for many people, nerves in the spinal cord can't do this. We all have nerves all over our body. They are like little messengers. If you accidentally touch something that is hot with your hand, the nerves will send a message to your brain that you are feeling pain. Nerves then send a message from your brain to your muscles to pull your hand away from the hot substance. This happens so quickly there is no time to even think about it, and most times you don't even burn your hand. The nerves in your hand that first sent the message to the brain are called sensory nerves, because they help you sense or experience the world. This type of nerve cell is located in your eyes, ears, mouth, and skin. The nerves that sent a message from your brain to your muscles are called motor nerve cells, because they help you move your muscles and organs. Our nervous system is quite amazing, and just think, it is only one of many body systems that the Creator, God, designed in us. Truly, we are all amazingly and wonderfully made.
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0: Today, we're talking about the nervous system on Women of Hope. I enjoyed learning about this important part of our bodies, didn't you? Missy talked to us about our nerves affecting our feelings. I wonder what kind of feelings you have. If you're often anxious or afraid, then you may be a nervous person. There are many things that can make us nervous and anxious. Roz is here today to tell us what to do if we're nervous, anxious, or afraid.
1: Today we've learnt some very interesting things about the nervous system, haven't we? It's only because of our nervous system that we can see, hear, touch, taste, or smell anything. Without it, we couldn't function at all, could we? Our nervous system also affects the way we think, our reactions to things, and our feelings. It's only because of all the messages running around in our nerves that we can express emotions like pleasure, sadness, fear, anxiety, worry, and many others. Our nervous system can bring us pleasure and it can bring us pain. In just the same way, our feelings can be very positive and happy, or they can be very negative and unhappy. As humans, we are very easily affected by what we are experiencing around us, our circumstances. Our circumstances may be good, positive, and bring us pleasure, or they may suddenly change and bring us pain. Next week, I'd like to share some thoughts together about pain. But today, I want to talk with you about how our circumstances can cause us to be nervous, anxious, worried, or afraid. Do you know that if you spend most of your life nervous and anxious, you will not only have an unhappy life, but you may also become very sick, because your feelings are tied in with your nervous system, and it's linked to your whole body. You can, just by fear and worry, develop serious diseases like cancer. Now, nobody wants to be unhappy, anxious, fearful, or worried. But it just seems a natural way to respond to some things that happen in our lives, doesn't it? God has made us with these kinds of feelings, as well as the positive feelings, for a purpose. There are times when being truly afraid can give us the physical strength to do something we're not normally able to do. I will never forget when I was a young child visiting my uncle's farm. My cousin and I were walking through the field where there was an old dry cow. She was not able to give milk anymore, and she still had long, sharp horns. After walking past her, we realized we could hear her charging through the field straight towards us. We were so terrified that we both suddenly had the strength to leap right over the fence that was as tall as we were. Normally, we would have had difficulty lifting our legs high enough to jump a fence only half that height. God has made us in a wonderful way so that when we are truly afraid, our bodies produce a hormone called adrenaline, which makes our heart pound harder and pump immediate strength into our muscles. This is called the fight or flight response. We become strong enough for a short while to fight or run away or jump over a fence. But if we are constantly feeling afraid and anxious, our bodies will constantly be under pressure and we'll become sick. So what can we do about this if our circumstances are causing us to be constantly anxious and afraid? Let me tell you a true story from the Bible. Jesus was with his special followers called disciples. I'll read the story straight from my Bible in Mark chapter 4. As evening came, Jesus said to his disciples, "Let's cross to the other side of the lake." He was already in the boat, so they started out, leaving the crowds behind, although other boats followed. But soon a fierce storm arose. High waves began to break into the boat until it was nearly full of water. Jesus was sleeping at the back of the boat with his head on a cushion. Frantically they woke him up shouting, "Teacher, don't you even care that we are going to drown?" When he woke up, he rebuked the wind and said to the water, "Quiet down." Suddenly the wind stopped, and there was a great calm. And he asked them, "Why are you so afraid? Do you still not have faith in me?" Now they were terrified and said among themselves, "Who is this man that even the wind and waves obey him?" It was very natural for them to be afraid of the storm, especially as the waves broke into the boat until it was nearly full of water. How would you feel? I would be afraid. Because Jesus was asleep and not doing anything, they thought he didn't care. By the time they woke him up, they were frantic as they shouted, "Teacher, don't you even care that we are going to drown?" Now, Jesus didn't just rush around frantically with them. Why not? Because he knew he had power over the wind and the waves. After all, the Bible tells us that when God made the world, Jesus was there with him, and when he spoke, the different things on the earth appeared. So to the amazement of the disciples, Jesus just stood up and told the wind to stop and the waves to quiet down. Wouldn't you love to have been there to see the looks on their faces? Now they were not afraid of the wind and the waves, but they were afraid of their friend Jesus, who was so powerful. If Jesus was just a good man or a teacher or a prophet, he couldn't control the wind and the waves. Jesus was demonstrating to his friends who he really was, that he was God in the flesh. We all experience storms in our lives, don't we? Maybe we've suddenly lost our health or gone through an unexpected separation or divorce. Maybe there's been a death in our family, or we've found ourselves out of work and have no money. It's natural to feel afraid and anxious. And you may also feel as though God doesn't care. But you know, just as Jesus wanted his friends to come and wake him up and tell him they were afraid, God wants you to call out to him and tell him you're afraid and anxious. If you feel that God doesn't care, he even wants you to be honest and tell him so. Then he wants you to do just what his friends did. Stand back and watch what God will do. He might not take away the storm in your life, but he has the power to be with you through the storm and make you calm. He wants to give you peace in the midst of your storm. But there's something very important that God wants us all to do first. He wants us to confess our sin to him. He wants us to tell him about the wrong things we've done. If you've heard about Jesus, you will have heard that he died. He was crucified on a cross. Why, if he was the all-powerful God, did he allow people to put him to death? The Bible tells us very clearly that he took the punishment for our sin, for our wrongdoing, on himself, so that we could have eternal life. He loved you and me enough to die for us. Do you know that fear and anxiety and peace and calm can't exist together? Jesus wants to take away your fear and give you peace. He says in his word, "Don't worry about anything. Instead, pray about everything. Tell God what you need and thank him for all he's done." If you do this, you will experience God's peace, which is far more wonderful than the human mind can understand. His peace will guard your hearts and minds as you live in Christ Jesus. Let's thank him. Father, we thank you for your peace. We thank you for Jesus who came to die to take away our sin. And I pray now for each person listening today that each one will come to you and give their lives to you and give their storms and their anxieties and their fears to you. Thank you, Lord, for all you've done for us. In Jesus' name.

0: You're listening to Women of Hope. Do you struggle with impatience like I do, friend? And what happens when we become impatient? Usually it leads to being nervous, anxious, annoyed, then angry. I don't know about you, but nothing can make me impatient and angry like being out in traffic. This author tells us in her poem how her nervousness led her to some wrong ways of thinking.
1: You saw the whole thing, Lord. Jammed traffic, choking smoke, nerves frayed. You know how he made me mad. That inconsiderate, selfish driver. Cutting into traffic, stopping short, careless driver. Then at the traffic signal, I watched it happen. His engine stopped. The radiator poured steam and water. His car broke down. Then with a forced smile, I drove by him, so close to my home. Then as I turned the corner, I heard your voice remind me, I am much more patient with you.
2: How many of us have had something like this happen? I have. We always love it when someone who has behaved badly gets what they deserve, don't we?
0: Unless that person is us. When we do something wrong, we want mercy, not judgment.
2: As we saw in our jewelry box poem today, God is not like we are. He's a patient God. So patient that we sometimes wonder, God, why don't you do something? Be assured that God always sees what's happening to us. He knows what's going on, and he always acts at the right time. Even though life may seem out of control to us, God has everything under control.
0: And when you think about it, isn't that why we become nervous and anxious? We like to have everything under control. God knows that we cannot handle being anxious and nervous all the time. We were not made to cope with this, but God can. Let's remember what Roz has told us in our soul lesson today.
2: And let's put it into practice, too. We know that we can rest because our Heavenly Father is watching over us. We just need to remember to give all our worries and cares to God because He knows about what happens to us.
0: My friend, do you have a story that you would like to share with us about how God has helped you when you were anxious or afraid of something? Why not write and tell us about it? We would like to share your story with all of our listeners so that we may encourage one another. Just write to the address that you will hear at the end of the program.
2: God bless you, friend. We're looking forward to hearing from you. We're going to talk about the value of pain. None of us likes to be in pain. But did you ever think about how pain might actually help us stay healthy? Now that's something to think about, isn't it? We'll discover why.
0: Until then, stay happy and hopeful. And if you feel those worries creeping up on you, don't wait to talk to God about them. Ask Him to handle those difficult situations in your life. You don't have to be nervous and anxious. Give all your worries to God by talking to Him about them.
2: Bye for now, and see you for the next edition of Women of Hope.

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1: The first 12 hours of today done and dusted, but we still have 12 more hours of hope right here on TWR Pure Talk. 2 Corinthians chapter 6 is where we'll open up our Bibles to join Stuart Briscoe in telling the truth, and he has more to share with us about what happens when we are being compromised. And this is a message of conviction, a message to take heed to, and a message that encourages us to examine our hearts. And so we'll hear more about it up next.
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3: So what do we mean by a believer and an unbeliever? By a believer, we mean somebody whose belief behaves. By a believer, we mean somebody whose faith works. We're not talking about a person who says, sure, I believe, but shows no evidence of the life of belief. So the Apostle Paul is saying, in effect, to the Corinthians, it's perfectly obvious that some of these people haven't a clue or an interest in Jesus, the Savior and Lord, and some of you do. Now, in our culture, he would say it's perfectly obvious that some of you are deeply committed to Christ and other people could care less about Christ. Now then, there is a fundamental discord there. We see this all the time.
2: Today, Stuart Briscoe continues his current series with part two of a message he's calling When We Are Being Compromised. It's all about rising above the bad influences around us and centering our lives on God. Now, here's Stuart with his message for today, When We Are Being Compromised.
3: God forbade his chosen people to do things that were perfectly normative in the culture around them. They were to be separate. Now, Paul takes this idea and he says the yoking up of an unbeliever with a believer to such an extent that there is a complete identification between the two is unacceptable. Now, before you switch me off altogether at this point, let me hasten to add that there are balancing truths that we'll get to in just a moment or two. But let's take seriously what he's saying here. Look at the five rhetorical questions that he asks. What do righteousness and wickedness have in common? Or what fellowship can light have with darkness? Or what harmony is there between Christ and Belial? Or what does a believer have in common with an unbeliever? Or what agreement is there between the temple of God and idols? Now we can put all these rhetorical questions in contemporary terms. What do righteousness and wickedness have in common? Righteousness and lawlessness have in common? It's simply saying moral standards vary. That some people will adopt a moral standard in their lives and it will be based on the righteousness of God. And other people will say, who cares what God says? I don't care what God says. I'm a law unto myself. Lawlessness. Now, if you get one person who says, I will establish a system of values based on the righteousness of God, and the other person says, I will establish a system of values based on total lawlessness and disregard for what God says, you're going to finish up with two entirely different moral standards. Now, how in the world can you have a compatible relationship between people who have mutually incompatible moral standards? You can't. And so the Apostle Paul says, do not be yoked together with unbelievers because moral standards vary. What fellowship can light have with darkness? Well, obviously, when light comes, dark disappears. When dark comes, light disappears. We see this happen every 24 hours. They are mutually incompatible. But when Paul uses the expression light and dark, he is referring in a very specific sense to spiritual experience. In 2 Corinthians chapter 4, he says, in the same way that God commanded light to shine out of darkness, so he has allowed the light of the knowledge of God in the face of Christ to shine into our hearts. Let's face it, there are some people who live in utter spiritual darkness. They have no sense of spiritual realities at all. They have no sensitivity to eternal dimensions of experience at all. They don't think in terms of eternity. They don't think in terms of spirituality. They live in what the Bible calls spiritual darkness. But when persons are touched by the gospel, they see the light. They begin to think in terms of eternity. They begin to think in terms of deity. They begin to understand in a new sense their humanity. And when this begins to happen, guess what? The whole of their lives are changed. And the Apostle Paul says, what fellowship can light have with darkness? when there is a radical experience called conversion, when a person's life is turned through 180 degrees, then you cannot find two people walking in opposite directions having an intimacy of relationship. It just won't work. That's what he's saying. What harmony is there between Christ and Belial? Belial is another word for Satan. What possible relationship on an intimate basis can there be between a person who acknowledges Christ as Savior and Lord and a person who actually lives his life as if Satan is in control? You say, well, come on, just a minute. I know lots and lots of nice people, and I wouldn't say for a minute that Satan was in control of their lives. No, and I would hesitate to say that as well, except for one thing. You remember when the Lord spoke to Peter on one occasion? He told Peter that he was going to go up to Jerusalem, and there he would suffer and be crucified, and on the third day he would rise again. And Peter began to rebuke him. And Jesus' response to that rebuke was, "Get behind me, Satan." Now, why in the world did Jesus call Peter Satan? All he was doing was trying to protect Jesus. He was being a sincere, well-meaning person. I think the answer to that question is this. The work of Satan historically has been to hinder the work of God. And it is possible for well-meaning people in spiritual ignorance, in a well-meaning, earnest, sincere way, hinder the work of God. Now, if you've got somebody who has spiritual insight, who understands something of the will of God, and they have an intimate relationship with somebody who hasn't a clue about it, then it's perfectly obvious that there's going to be a fundamental incompatibility there. So the Apostle Paul says, don't yoke the two together. We cannot have a total identification between the believer and the unbeliever. There is a fundamental difference between the two. He goes on to say this, what does a believer have in common with an unbeliever? In Corinth in the first century, Paul had moved in and he presented the gospel to an utterly godless society. They hadn't a clue about God. They hadn't a clue about the righteousness of God. They hadn't a clue about repentance. They didn't understand sin from a divine perspective. They lived at a certain level. Some people got the message and immediately their lives were transformed. And you had no trouble at all recognizing the believer from the unbeliever. They were very, very different. It's much more difficult in our culture at the present time. We have at least 200, possibly a little more than 200 years Christian history in America. That does not mean I agree with these people who say that America was a Christian nation. It never was and it never will be. But it does mean that there was a very profound Christian influence in the beginnings of this republic. Not only that, there are still vestiges of a profound Christian influence here. So you can ask the average person, is Jesus God's son? They say, yeah. Do you believe God created the heavens and the earth? Sure do. Do you believe there's such a place as heaven? I certainly do. Do you believe you'll go there? I think I've got as good a chance as you. These are the kind of answers you get. In other words, there is sort of a low-grade belief in most people's lives, even where there is no interest whatsoever in worship, no interest in sacrificial service, no assurance of salvation, no acknowledgement of the Lordship of Christ. So what do we mean by a believer and an unbeliever? By a believer, we mean somebody whose belief behaves. By a believer, we mean somebody whose faith works. We're not talking about a person who says, sure, I believe, but shows no evidence of the life of belief. So the Apostle Paul is saying, in effect, to the Corinthians, it's perfectly obvious that some of these people haven't a clue or an interest in Jesus, the Savior and Lord, and some of you do. Now, in our culture, he would say it's perfectly obvious that some of you are deeply committed to Christ and other people could care less about Christ. Now, then, there is a fundamental discord there. We see this all the time. The young couple get married, just a normal, decent young couple. They want a church wedding. Maybe one of them goes from one church and one goes to another church, but neither of them have been there for years. They can't decide which church to get married in, but they find sort of neutral ground. They get a minister to do the job, and then they ignore the church until some kids come along. And then they get a bit concerned about how the kids are going to be brought up. So the wife says, I better get the kid back in Sunday school. So she starts to go while the husband does more important things like watch the Packers or play golf, depending on the season. And then the wife comes and she starts getting into a young mum's group, and you know what's going to happen, don't you? She's going to get converted. And now she's going to begin to take seriously what she's discovered about Christ. And she becomes a believer, and she's got this good, decent, unbelieving husband. Just your typical guy, but not interested in the things of God. Well, he says it'll pass, she'll get over it, leave her alone, don't worry. But unfortunately, as time goes on, she doesn't get over it, she gets worse. As time goes on, he begins to discover, to his horror, that she doesn't want to go where she used to go all the time before, because she finds the company and the language and the attitudes and the philosophies distasteful. It becomes very difficult for them. Then, unfortunately, he can't believe it, but she wants to actually start giving money away, and he doesn't believe in giving money away. He worked hard to earn it. He's going to spend it. Why in the world should he give it to these preachers so they can drive Cadillacs? No way. These preachers are just ripping people off. And then would you believe it that she wants to go to church on a Sunday morning instead of going up north? What's going to happen? You're going to have all kinds of tension. We see it all the time. Now, the Apostle Paul, incidentally, is not just talking about marriage in this passage, although that is a valid application of it. And he gives some specific instruction in 1 Corinthians as to how the unbeliever married to the believer should behave. He says if the unbeliever chooses to stay with the believer, then the believer must certainly stay in that difficult situation and behave in a certain way. If the unbeliever chooses to leave the believer, then they're perfectly free to go and the believer is no longer bound. So if you're in that exact situation, well, check 1 Corinthians 7. And look in Peter's epistle as well. There's information there for you. The point, however, is very straightforward. And Paul brings it to a consummation by saying, what agreement is there between the temple of God and idols?

0: Stuart will be back in a moment with more sound biblical teaching. But first, we thought you'd be encouraged by this note we received from Teresa, a listener in Indiana. Teresa writes, "Thank you for spreading the Word of God all over the world. Also, you've helped me to understand God's Word and to live a life that's pleasing to Him. Praise the Lord." We're so glad to hear how the Lord is working in your life through telling the truth, Teresa. Thanks for sharing. Now, let's get back to Stuart as he continues his message, "When We Are Being Compromised."
1: And Paul brings it to a consummation by saying, what agreement is there between the temple of God and idols? Now, the people in Corinth would know immediately that the temple where the idols were in Corinth and all the connotations of that worship there were so utterly incompatible with all that Paul was teaching concerning Christian morality and Christian lifestyle, they would immediately say there is no compatibility whatsoever. So the Apostle Paul says, Christians, you have got to face up to it that you are living in an environment that is not conducive to the development of your spiritual life. You are living in a situation that is not conducive to holy living. Therefore, do not be yoked together with unbelievers. You say, wow, what a case for isolation. Your dad was right. Your dad was right. Well, was he? I don't think so. Because you see, there's another side to this story that is very important to us. If it is true that identification with unbelievers is not acceptable, it is equally true that isolation of believers is neither desirable nor possible. Isolation of believers is neither desirable nor possible. Now, let me just touch on this rather quickly, if I can, which is highly unlikely. John chapter 17, the Lord Jesus talking about his disciples, this is what he said. Father, he said, I'm going to leave shortly and I'm coming back to heaven. But then he turned to his disciples and he said, but I'm going to leave you in the world. I'm going to leave you here. But he said, you are not of the world, but remember that you're sent to the world. Now, there are three critical expressions here. The Lord Jesus speaking to his disciples, he says, you're left in the world. He says, you're not of the world and you're sent to the world. I am convinced that the big tension for the believer living in the contemporary society is to balance those three things. Please notice that the Lord Jesus had determined that the environment in which Christianity is lived is a non-Christian environment. That is a fundamental that we cannot and must not overlook or forget. We were left in the world. And the world that he was talking about was a world that rejected him and crucified him. A world that he said hated him and would hate his followers too. And Jesus said, that is exactly where you are going to operate. Now then, having said that, he said, but you're not of it. Now, to interpret that as meaning I must be isolated from the environment in which I've been placed makes nonsense out of what he said. Why leave us in it if we were to be isolated from it? No, the whole point of being left in it is to do something about it. But you do something about it by demonstrating certain distance from it, certain distinctives about you. A marked differentiation between it and yourself. So isolation is not acceptable. Not only that, the Lord Jesus said we were sent to it. In other words, we're left in it, we're not of it, but we're sent to it in order that we might become in his power, through his grace, the means of turning things around. Now then, if you're totally identified with it, there'll be no distinctive, you'll have no impact. But if you're totally isolated from it, you'll have no intercourse with it, and there'll be even less impact. Somewhere between the two, there has to be this acceptance that when Paul talks about do not be yoked together with unbelievers, he is talking about the kind of identification that will be morally destructive and will impinge upon a distinctive witness. He is not talking about an isolation from the situation. Now, in order that we might be very clear about this from Paul's own writings, let me please remind you of what he said in 1 Corinthians chapter 5. He is correcting a misapprehension concerning a former letter. Verse 9, he says, I have written you in my letter not to associate with sexually immoral people. Not at all meaning the people of this world who are immoral, or the greedy or swindlers or idolaters. In that case, you would have to leave this world. But now I'm writing you that you must not associate with anyone who calls himself a brother, but who is sexually immoral. In other words, there was a major problem in the Corinthian church. People who claimed to be brothers were engaging in gross sexual immorality. Paul says, excommunicate them, have nothing to do with them. People had misunderstood that and thought he was saying have nothing to do with sexually immoral people, period. Paul says, no, that's crazy. You'd have to leave the world to do that. The world's full of people like that, and you're in it, but not of it, but sent to it. He is not preaching isolation, but he's saying you cannot get into total identification. There's a balance between the two. In fact, he even goes so far as to say in 1 Corinthians chapter 9 that he says, I have become all things to all men that I might by all possible means save some. So what conclusion do we come to? Isolation is neither possible nor acceptable. Involvement with unbelievers is absolutely imperative, but identification with them so that there's no distinctive is totally unacceptable. Now you may say, well, I thought I understood that till you clarified it. And I'll say quite frankly to you that this is an area that requires very careful thought. And I suppose the concern that we have to have is that in these areas, many, many people do not demonstrate careful thought at all. And so they simply lapse into an unthinking isolation that is based on fear, with little concern about a dying world. Or they simply identify with a world and there's no discernible difference between them and the unbeliever. Now, I want us to pause here for a moment and think whether we ourselves have seriously looked in to the difference between being totally isolated from or totally identified with a world that is not conducive to a life of holiness, and if so, where we would find ourselves in this situation.
0: That was Stuart Briscoe, part of the teaching team that makes up Telling the Truth. Stuart, explain again what Jesus means when he says that we should be in the world, but not of the world.
1: Jesus certainly gave us a challenge when he said that his disciples were to be in the world, but not of it. The world that he was talking about was not the physical universe, obviously. The physical universe is the environment in which we live. So there's no way that we can live as human beings and not be in it and of it. We breathe its air, we eat its food, etc., etc. The world he was talking about was not the physical universe. What he was talking about was the world of humanity, and with particular reference to that aspect of humanity that is fundamentally opposed to God being God. And it is in that environment created by individuals who resist God that have produced institutions that are antithetical to God. It's in that environment that we are called to live. And there's no escaping it. And there's no reason we should desire to escape it. We are called to be a bright and shining light there, but we are to live distinctively from it. And that is the essence of living in it, but not of it.
0: Stuart, why is it important that we as believers don't isolate ourselves from non-believers?
1: There is considerable confusion in some sections of the Christian community on this subject of what the Bible calls separation. I'm afraid separation degenerates into isolation in the minds of many believers. Now, conversely, many people have no interest whatsoever in separation, so they are indistinguishable from those who are unbelievers. Now, the simple fact of the matter is this, that Jesus said, we were to function as salt. And salt that loses its saltiness doesn't do any good. It doesn't taste of anything. It doesn't produce a savory taste. It certainly doesn't preserve anything. If I live among people who are not believers, and my job is to bring a degree of saltiness to that situation, clearly, if they don't know me, clearly, if they don't have the chance to observe my life, clearly, if they can't see the difference in my life, then quite frankly, I will be utterly useless. I will be like tasteless salt. I will fail to function as a believer is intended to function. By the same token, we are called to be the light of the world. Jesus said, you don't put a light under a bucket, do you? If you put a light under a bucket, what happens? Well, the oxygen runs out, the light goes out, and the people who are supposed to benefit from the light don't get any light at all. So we are called to be the light of the world. Jesus said, you don't put a light under a bucket, do you? If you put a light under a bucket, what happens? Well, the oxygen runs out, the light goes out, and the people who are supposed to benefit from the light don't get any light at all. So it's a no-brainer. If we're going to be salt, we've got

0: to be separate from, in the sense of living a different lifestyle from unbelievers, but we're not to be isolated from them, because if we do, we would fail to function in these specific categories that we have been called to function.
1: Thank you, Stuart. Stuart returns next time with another message from his Knowing God Personally series called When We Are Becoming Careless. It's about rising to the challenge of being a disciple of Christ instead of running away from it. So be sure to tune in for this powerful message right here on Telling the Truth with Stuart and Joel Briscoe.

0: the beautiful sounds of Justin Rizzo singing I Will Worship You, and may we worship him in word and in deed, in truth and in spirit, just as the Bible teaches. And as we stay connected to God's word, as we open up our hearts to receive what he has to say, he continues to mold us and to transform us into the image of Christ Jesus. Well, we're now going to move into Focus on the Family today, joined by Hetty Britz, who speaks to parents about unspoiling your child.
1: It's probably not even necessary to have kids do a temperament profile to determine their personality type. You can just rig your Bratometer and you can just pick up these sounds of being spoiled, and then you can analyze from there.
2: That was Hetty Britz, guru on temperament styles and parenting, speaking about how parents can figure out if they're spoiling their kids based on their child's temperament style.
3: You know, Alison, I think this issue of spoiling our children or unspoiling our children is an issue that parents will immediately identify with. It's a question that I think we all grapple with, because we've all seen those other people's children that we think are spoiled. And we certainly don't want to spoil our own kids, but we also want to give them the best. We want what's best for them. But how do we find that balance? What are the kinds of things that we can never give too much of that'll never spoil them? And our guest today is going to help us answer some of those difficult but important questions.
2: Yes, Graham. Today we have Hetty Britz in studio with us. Hetty is married to gospel singer and music producer Louis Britz, and they have three children. Hetty's passion is to see families rebuilt and strengthened. Her aim is to inspire, equip, and bring families closer to the truths that bring true healing in individuals and relationships. Hetty is the developer of the Evergreen Parenting Course and is the author of Growing Kids with Character and Growing Kids Through Healthy Authority, among a range of other resources. Hetty, welcome to Focus on the Family.
1: Thank you, Alison. Thank you, Graham.
3: Yeah, it's good to have you with us. Let's jump straight in, Hetty, on this issue of spoiling or unspoiling our children. Are kids today more spoilt than ever, or is this just an issue that's always existed that parents have had to deal with throughout the ages?
1: I'm 100% sure that parents have always had an issue with their children's attitude. I've never met a parent who said, my kids are always grateful, my kids really appreciate all of their privileges, my kids do distinguish between rights and privileges. So I think generally it's always been with us and it always will be. But still, I do believe that in the postmodern age that we're living in, there's such an emphasis on children's rights, and there's such a pressure on parents to never make their kids cry or wait or get upset, that it definitely creates a field in which spoiling can just absolutely take over and run wild. Because we are, as you said earlier, we are so keen to make sure our kids have the best. But we have not really stepped back and defined the best well enough. And that definitely has fed the spoiling monster.
3: So what spoils children? I know that's a big question, but give us the big picture answer to that.
1: There are two main categories of spoilers. The one has to do with skill, where we do something for our child that they can already do for themselves, and create children who then do not develop those skills but are constantly demanding. Because that's one of the signs of a spoiled child, is that high demand, that high maintenance thing. That's on the one side. And then on the other side, we spoil kids by giving them stuff, this, and even time and attention. But we give something that they don't really need. They just want it. So we indulge kids, and they become overindulgent because of that. So that's the second part.
3: And you mentioned the signs. Maybe just before we even get into the details of how we navigate this, just maybe role play a little bit. Give us some of the, what would it sound like for children that are spoiled? How are they making these signs that we know as parents, this is an indication that this child is spoiled?
1: Yeah, I think there's brat language that we can that we can pick up, as you said, in the other people's kids. We know what a spoiled kid sounds like. you'll hear sentences like, it doesn't make me look good, I don't need to do it. Sentences like, I have rights to, and I don't need to put up with this, that cockiness. But also nagging things such as, why do I have to do it if I don't enjoy it? But this is not fun. And then the evergreen, I'm bored. Mm-hmm. And we don't always realize a sentence like that mm-hmm. is an indication of a child being spoiled.
3: Because mm. some of them, you know, the first ones to me struck me as disrespectful.
1: Yes.
3: But is it always disrespectful, or could it be actually a little bit more subtle? Like you're saying, the I'm bored, that isn't necessarily
1: that's
3: disrespectful,
1: so
3: but it's a sign
4: of... It's manipulative, perhaps.
1: Exactly. Yeah. Some of these sounds of being spoiled are so in your face. A child who tells you, you don't get to tell me what to do, is clearly over-entitled, you know, is clearly has a spoiled thing there. But the child who says, is there any other way I can do this, when you give them a straight, simple command, is also spoiled. Mm. He's maybe spoiled for choice. He's so used to always being given a bunch of options to choose from, so that when he gets a simple, straight command, he goes, oh, I think I want options. I think you need to meet me halfway. I think we need to negotiate this. Yeah. And we don't always, because it is so subtle, we don't always realize, ooh, that's the sound of a spoiled child too. Yeah.
3: Now, this is making it difficult, because a lot of what you mentioned are things that we do need to give our children. So they need choices. They do have rights. I can hear parents saying, but that's right, my kids do have rights, or they do need their privacy, or whatever it may be. We've got three kids, and I know that they're all different, but we've also spoken, Hetty, and we've partnered in events around the country talking about the different temperament styles of children. Does that play into this? Do different children spoil differently?
1: Absolutely. It's probably not even necessary to have kids do a temperament profile to determine their personality type. You can just rig your Bratometer, and you can just pick up these sounds of being spoiled, and then you can analyze from there. Because let's start with the kids that tend to be disrespectful and that spoil easily in terms of feeling like they don't need to obey you and they don't need to do things your way. We call those kids the rose bushes because they have thorns. Those are the kids who can be a little bit prickly, but they also have, like the rose bush has these beautiful flowers, these are the productive kids, the kids who want to do things, the active ones who make us proud because they usually achieve because they want to be number one. And these rose bush kids are easily spoiled when we give them too many rights without that balance of responsibility. They are the ones who, as a teen, will ask you to pass them the remote control so they can change the channels, you know? And you'll be in a different room, and they will feel that they can make you come over to them and do something for them, because they honed this skill from a very young age. You are the parent, and you owe them all sorts of things, and they train you to keep catering to their rights. Mm-hmm. And they are shocked and surprised when you start giving them responsibilities, and you give them the sermon about rights versus privileges, and it's just not something that they're usually really good at. Because these are kids who, in their natural state, when they are unpruned and undisciplined, would turn into a Hitler who has it his way. So
3: spoiling, so it's recognizing the temperament type, and then spoiling them is essentially allowing them to thrive, if I can put it, letting their thorns really grow wild, rather than, as you say, pruning them into the beautiful flower that they are actually designed to be.
4: It's interesting, because I think I've identified our oldest daughter as a rosebush, and she doesn't always get away with telling me what to do. For example, pass her the remote when she's lying on the couch. But she seems to have managed to do it with her younger sister. Tells her younger sister to please pass her the remote if she's lying down and feeling lazy, or can you go and fetch my juice bottle? It's in my bedroom.
1: Yeah, they subcontract very well.
4: So there it is. It's exactly what you're saying. I can't believe it. I'm hearing my daughter being spoken
1: about. There's a superiority that happens. Yeah, absolutely. And these rose bushes obviously will want a choice in everything. That's one of their key needs, and we can use it in a very positive way. It is a need. It is healthy for them because they are going to be leaders. Mm-hmm. That's how God designed them. So for them to learn how to make good choices is a good idea. But they need to learn that there are times and situations in which they do not get a choice, in which you just have to do it. I mean, we don't get a choice whether we want to stop at the red light today or not. Mm. It just you just do. Mm. And it's the same with these kids, and they don't like no at all. And the phrase that really knocks them over is the one that's because I said so. They hate that, and it's not a phrase that I recommend to use for any kid. But that feeling of I just have to do it because you are an authority figure doesn't go down well with them.
3: Because they actually want the power.
1: They do, because they designed that way, and we cannot indulge that. And that is so true what you said, and that's going to be the key throughout this whole theme, Graham, is that spoiling is essentially accommodating a child's temperament beyond the point where it's reasonable and allowing them to just be what is the easiest for them to be and to function just at the point of what comes naturally to them. And it goes to the core of sin. I mean, sin is having things my way and not taking anybody else into account. And spoiling is indulging that sinful nature to the point where it's not being helpful anymore.
3: And that comes back to the fact that it does look different for different types of kids. And we talked about the rose bush. Maybe touch on some of the others, because maybe there's parents thinking, I've got it all worked out, and there's others saying, no, well, then I obviously am not spoiling my child because they're not like that. But what are the others?
1: Let's talk about the palm trees. They share another spoiling area with a rose that we didn't mention, and that's the whole idea of I want you to respond quickly. When I need something, I need it now. And the palm trees are those fun-loving kids. I use palm as a symbol because I imagine these kids on a beach somewhere. They're always on holiday. The sun's always shining. It's always fun time. It's Saturday.
3: Every day is Saturday.
1: And we are in Hawaii all the time. So these palm tree kids are really not known for being able to wait. So they want what they want right now. They're those kids that hop up and down while you prepare their snack, and they can't even stand still. They're so excited. They're going to get it now. And if we always move fast because they want us to, we are spoiling them because they are going to need to learn further into life how to wait for how to save for what they cannot afford, how to postpone gratification, how to stay pure until they get married. All of those impulses in the sinful nature, they're going to have to learn to pack away a little bit.
3: And it's not saying you need to change, you must become more like this. It's recognizing this is an inbuilt temperament that God has given them, but it has to function within reason. As you said, it has to be pruned. As we all do, have to stop at the red robot, even if we do want to get to somewhere faster. So it's not trying to say, no, you need to be more like your sister, or you need to stop this completely. It's saying you're beautiful in the way God has made you, but how do we channel that? Is that correct?
1: Yes. And it is the clue for me and you as parents to focus on that specific thing. We're not going to have to do all of the 10 or 11 or 12 that we discussed. We're not going to do all of those areas with every child. Yeah. But with this palm tree, if we do not teach a palm tree to wait, we will have done them a huge disfavor. We need to do that because that's where the enemy is going to trap them. So it's our clue of where to focus our energy. So this is a child where when they call you, you don't run, you walk. When they say, bring me my snack, you go, all right, I'm also fixing myself a cup of coffee. And you take your time a little bit. Yeah. The palm trees also have an issue with entertainment. Palm trees are so fun-loving that as soon as something gets boring, they need you to change the channel, you know, of life for them. More opportunities, more possibilities. You buy them a gift, they're over it by tonight. Then they want something new that's better, that's faster, that's smarter. So with material things, we need to be so careful with them because they constantly needing that new rush. Mm. And less is more if we're going to make an impact there. One of the biggest issues with palm trees when they grow up usually is remaining faithful in relationships, because 10 years down the line, your spouse doesn't look the way they look. Then they want to change the spouse in for a new model because that's what they've been doing as children and as young people. Because we've always said, okay, you don't like the phone anymore. It's not new and shiny anymore. New phone, new model, upgrade. Feeding into that fun rush, new thing, spoiler that's typical of them.
3: I think it's quite profound what you're saying there in terms of the damage that can be done by spoiling children in the way that we're understanding it now. Because I think typically we think we spoil a child by giving them a remote control car that they didn't need, and they might be a little bratty until they turn, you know, 6 and they get a bit more mature, and, you know, it's solved, and we learn our lesson, and next Christmas we don't get quite as expensive a toy or whatever the case may be. But what you're saying here is if we don't actually get these things in check and unspoil those children that are going to easily and naturally be spoiled, even just by the way we respond to them, we could actually be doing them a major disservice for their life. And, I mean, you mentioned even to the point of their relationships, their potential marriage breakdown. Mm. And not that we need to own complete responsibility, because, yes, these kids, once they leave our home, they need to claim that responsibility. But we have, while they're young, that responsibility of doing the best that we can to set them up for success.
1: Yes, and these kids are very likely to have gifts as a love language. Yeah. So they will experience love when you give them something, and they will connect the two. And if those gifts are already at the upper margin of your financial ability, then how do you show this child love when you already giving extravagant gifts? Where do you go from there?
3: Yeah.
1: And research has actually shown us that palm tree personality types, and of course these are now different terms in literature, but this overindulgence of their every need materially and in terms of entertainment leads to depression, because they completely lose the ability to find joy in the little things. And you set them up for a life where nothing is enough fun, nothing is as tasty as they hope, nothing lasts as long, and it really leads to depression and an inability to just love life. And it's the opposite of what we are trying to achieve. So it's just so wise to pace ourselves, even just to make a simple rule, like we're not going to buy big gifts on Christmas and on birthdays. Let's pick one. Let's not buy anything about X amount in between birthdays and special occasions. Let's not buy you a gift just because it's your sister's birthday and we don't want you to feel left out. All of those little things we do that we don't think will make a difference. Just rethink those things and fast forward 10 years from now and ask yourself, what's it going to look like if it looks like this now? Where are we going to end up in 10 years' time?
3: How do you when you mention the love language, and their love language being gifts, you know, the concept of the love language is more, well, I need to fill their love tank with their love style as much as possible. And so you identify this area of gifts. It doesn't necessarily mean expensive gifts. You can do small gifts. But that idea is saying, well, we must do this as much as we can, because that's how they feel loved. But you're saying there's another potential side to this.
1: Yeah. It's always like that, because with the rose bushes, it's their pride that's their downfall, but their love language is often words of affirmation. So this is what flesh does. It needs something and it never gets enough. You can almost, as a rule, go and look at what is the love language and know that that's the area where love and lust will be, where love and pride will be, where love and temptation will wait for your child. So it is always that thing where we pray for wisdom and we are careful. And I really find that when we think ahead and we imagine our child 5 years from now and we try and think of the course of what we're going to do over, say, the next 5 years, 10 years in raising them, it's then I think where we sometimes get the big picture and we realize I'm overindulging this child in this particular area. When we look at the palm tree, there's also something that we see a lot with the teens. It's this whole branding thing. The palm trees are really about the friends, and they're really about image, and they're really about what people think of me. And the parents of the palm trees often complain that their kids won't wear anything unless the label is on the outside of the garment so that you can see what it is. You know, it needs to have the logo somewhere on it because they will not wear something if it's not branded. Yeah. And they have these complaints of how can I possibly leave the house looking like this, and this is last year's, you know, shoes, and this is not the latest model. Yeah. So important that we help these kids find an identity that does not lie in the external and in the material. And this will not suddenly happen when they're 21. This needs to happen from the beginning. So when they go, am I pretty? We answer, yes, you are beautiful and you are also kind. And we always flip it onto the inside, on the character side, and constantly remind them that who you are and how people experience you is not a function of what you're wearing. It is a function of what you're exuding and what comes from your heart and from your mouth and from your attitude. And that training with the pine tree is so, palm tree, excuse me, is so important. That
3: and inward focus. I would say that potentially that would go across all temperament styles, and possibly more so now than ever before, you know, with the way that the advertising world has created, and not just to blame the advertising world, but just our culture is in this culture of perfection and photoshopped and airbrushed and brand names, and it probably affects the palm the most. But I would say certainly this idea of identity is important for us, and it's the kind of thing that'll last. I mean, I think probably counselors, one of the greatest things that they're dealing with in the counseling rooms is helping people understand their identity and created by God and having a purpose under Him. And not wrapped up in what they're wearing or what they look like. That's powerful. So, Hetty, we've been able to talk a little bit about two of the temperament styles, but we've still got two more to go and a whole lot more questions around how do we identify behavior that's a sign of our children being spoiled? What are those damages, and how can we as parents be intentional about doing the right things that we unspoil them? Would you stick with us and we'll keep recording?
1: I would love to be back for that. Yes, thank you.
2: Thanks so much, Hetty. It was really wonderful to listen to your wisdom and insight today. I really appreciated what Hetty shared today about raising our children in a way that aligns with their natural temperament, which she so effectively helps us recognize through her tree type personality profiles. Hetty's extensive research into temperament styles gives her a deep understanding of how these traits show up in our children. And her phenomenal book, Growing Kids with Character, reminds parents that every child has a unique calling and purpose, and that each one needs to be pruned and cultivated according to their temperament. It's a book full of practical guidance for parenting every child well. 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Now, we are only a few days away from our tour with Hetty and Louis Brits, which runs from the 19th to the 29th of May, and where you can be a part of a series of unforgettable events covering practical parenting tools, keys to deeper marriage connection, and timeless habits for joyful motherhood. The various seminars include Growing Kids with Character, Kweek 'n Huwelik met Karakter, Die 8 Sleutels vir Immergroen Mawees, and Kweek Kinders met Karakter. The tour begins in Cape Town, Somerset West and Paarl before moving on to Pretoria and Secunda. 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I'm Alison Schnell for Focus on the Family Africa, inviting you to join us for the conclusion of our program tomorrow, when we'll continue to help you and your family thrive in Christ.
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3: 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I'm Tulani. 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
4: Hey, friend. Unathi here as well. Good to be with you on this Thursday, and welcome if you are joining us from Malawi. Perhaps you're listening in from South Africa. If you are joining us from Liberia, from Mozambique, wherever you are on the continent or around the world, it's such a pleasure to have you with us. As you know, Worship Connection is all about connecting with one another, but most importantly with God through music. And so today we got some things lined up for you, including our moral dilemma, something that we began last week, and we hope that you will engage with us on today's dilemma. We also have our quiz coming up, and we do have some wonderful devotionals in between the programs, as well as the best in Christian music.
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0: Right, it's music by Hope Doss, John Reddick, If the Lord Builds a House, here on Worship Connection. I'm sure you can connect the scripture to that. But right now, it is time for our brand new segment here on Worship Connection. Every Thursday, we go...
1: Two choices, one conscience. What would you do? Welcome to today's Moral Dilemma.
0: All right, friend, let's see if you can help us navigate this moral dilemma today here on Worship Connection. An old friend asked you for help with money for their mother's funeral. You have the money, but also they have a struggle with gambling and poor financial decisions in the past, which makes you unsure whether the money will repay that you pay, you'll give them, will go to the funeral or towards the old habits. What do you do? That is our question today here on Worship Connection on the moral dilemma.
2: Yeah.
0: Help us navigate this situation.
2: Yep. Often people might face situations like this. So if you have some thoughts about what you would do considering this situation, hit us up on Facebook at TWR Africa. Comment your thoughts on this moral dilemma or send us a voice note on +27 766 669 5049. This is The Moral Dilemma.

0: It's a song called All Praise by Matt Redman here on the station. It speaks hope to the world. TWR Pure Talk and on New Life Africa Satellite Network. Thank you for joining us. If you're joining us from Radio Eloa and if you're joining us from the warm heart of Africa, greetings to you. Well, a very warm welcome to Worship Connection. Right now, we're going to listen to Bernie Diamond on Fresh. When we come back, we'll give you details on how you can receive Fresh via email daily, and then we'll play more of your favorite tracks.
1: Life is a puzzle that all too often seems impossible to solve. You had plans. They were good plans. I mean, very good plans. Then, boom, things inexplicably took a dark turn. We've all been there. Hi, I'm Bernie Diamond, and welcome again to Fresh. When you're faced with a dark, insoluble set of circumstances so complex that you can't reason your way through, what do you do? Well, obviously, you ask God what in the blazes he's up to. Why would he let this happen to you, of all people? It's 597 BC, a time of national crisis. Jerusalem is under siege by the Babylonians. Judah's about to fall. Yet God, get this, instructs the prophet Jeremiah to do something astonishing, to buy a field in Anathoth. Really, God? It'd leave you shaking your head, wouldn't it? But this is how Jeremiah responds. Jeremiah chapter 32, verse 17. Lord God, with your great power, you made the earth and the sky. There is nothing too hard for you to do. It's easy to think of yourself as a person of faith until that faith is tested, until God seems to be doing something dark and inexplicable, like allowing the promised land to be overrun and his chosen people Israel to be taken into captivity. When God does something like that, allows something like that, presides over something like that, there are two options. Either he's malevolent and untrustworthy, or there's something else going on behind the scenes that you and I can't see or comprehend. So the next time you find yourself in that place, you can either panic or pray. Lord God, with your great power, you made the earth and the sky. There is nothing too hard for you to do. That's God's word, fresh for you today.
2: 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Stay with us as we have more music on the way. This is Elevation Rhythm, Joel Barnes. This is the Gospel.

0: It is one of my favorites these days. It's Hope Dust with the mighty name of Jesus here on Worship Connection on TWR Pure Talk on New Life Africa Satellite Network. And today we have a dilemma on our hands.
1: A moral dilemma indeed. And today we want you to consider this, right? An old friend asks you to help with money for their mother's funeral. And you have the money. You do have the money to help, but you are also aware that they have been struggling in the past with gambling and poor financial management. And so, you know, this kind of makes you a bit unsure as to whether you should give them the money and whether the money will actually go towards the funeral. So in a case like this, friend, what do you do? What do you think would be the right thing to do so as to intervene in this situation? And how do you deal with your friend in a manner, in a matter like this? This is what we're asking you today. This is our moral dilemma. And to get your, at least to share your thoughts with us, you can send us a voice note on +2776 669 5049. Or you can talk to us on Facebook today at TWR Africa. Give us your thoughts on this moral dilemma.
0: 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Let's enjoy some more of your favorite tracks here on Worship Connection.

0: Hey, it's Stephen Curtis Chapman. Do it again. You're on Worship Connection. And right now, we move on to the quiz here on the show. Let's test your Bible knowledge.
1: Let the game begin. 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
0: The question is, who am I?
3: I was a king. I was a son of a king who died in battle, and I was placed on the throne in my father's place, though my rule was not over all the land. That's your first clue today in Who Am I? I was a son of a king who died in battle, and I was placed on the throne in my father's place, though my rule was not over all the land. Clue number two, my reign was centered in a different region from the rising kingdom in Judah, and I depended heavily on a powerful military commander for support. My reign was centered in a different region from the rising kingdom in Judah, and I depended heavily on a powerful military commander for support. All right, so those are your first two clues. Who do you think this could be? We'll provide you with more information later on, but right now, hit us up on Worship Connection, our Facebook page. Let us know who you think this is, or send us a WhatsApp on +27 76 669 5049. Jamie Grace, Show Jesus.

0: 1,000 More. This is Thrive Worship. And as we continue to enjoy the music, we'll have more of your favorite hits right after we enjoy today's Making Your Life Count.
1: It was a wrestling match. Kind of felt like Jacob in the Bible. I was wrestling with God.
2: Sometimes walking with God feels more like wrestling. Hi, I'm Mark Gothier with Crew and Making Your Life Count. Tricia Thornton shares how giving up control and embracing God's grace transformed her journey as a parent and as a believer.
1: I think it's giving up control. 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I mean, we may say to our child, you can never do anything that would hurt my life for you. And maybe that's true in a parent-child role, but we can't do it perfectly because we're human.
2: True freedom comes when we release control and step fully into God's grace. 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
1: 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Today, an old, we have a moral dilemma, firstly, a new segment here on Worship Connection that you can enjoy every Thursday. And so the scenario today, the dilemma is an old friend asks you to help with money for their mother's funeral. You have the money, but you also know they have struggled in the past with gambling and poor financial decisions, which makes you unsure whether the money will really go toward the funeral. What do you do? Let's hear from you on +27 76 669 5049. This is Worship Connection, and here we go again with the music. Enjoy.

0: With all that is within us, may we praise the Lord. That is Bay Turner and Jordan Feliz here on Worship Connection. Now, friend, we gave you two clues earlier on in the show. Let's get into the next two to see if you can identify who am I.
1: Let the game begin. You win.
2: 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Connection.
3: All right, let's just recap the first two clues we gave you earlier here on Worship Connection. I was the son of a king who died in battle, and I was placed on a throne in my father's place, though my rule was not over all the land. That was clue number one. And recapping clue number two, my reign was centered in a different region from the rising kingdom in Judah, and I depended heavily on a powerful military general commander for support.
0: When that commander shifted his loyalty, my position became weak and my authority began to fade quickly. That is your third clue today. When that commander shifted his loyalty, my position became weak and my authority began to fade quickly. And then the fourth and final clue in who am I, so pay very special attention to this. My life ended violently through the actions of two of my own captains while I was resting in my home. My life ended violently through the actions of two of my own captains while I was resting in my home. All right, four details about this particular someone in the scriptures. Do you think you know who it is? Let us know on Facebook and on WhatsApp. Who am I?

0: two choices, one conscience. What would you do? Welcome to today's Moral Dilemma.
1: All right, Moral Dilemma here on Worship Connection. Here we go. So you've been sending your responses, and let's hear what you have to say here on Worship Connection on TWR Pure Talk.
2: Give it to my friend.
1: Ooh, okay. Started too early there. Let's go. This is coming from Charmaine.
3: Hi, family. We give funeral contributions all the time, and we never really get anxious thoughts about what the family is going to do with the money that we gave to them. Therefore, it's the same thing. If I have the money, I will give it to my friend. Yes, gambling is a problem like any other addiction. And as the body of Christ, we really need to pray a prayer of deliverance for one another, because we are all affected in some way or the other. That's all we can do. But if you have the money, give it to your friend.
1: All right, that is what Charmaine has to say. What do you have to say? Let's talk about it here on Worship Connection. It's a Moral Dilemma, and some of the responses that are coming through as well on WhatsApp.
4: Yeah, this is Richard who says, well, I would say ask the friend what's lacking for the funeral and just buy those things, not actually giving them the money. This is what Richard says about today's dilemma. I kind of fall where Richard falls as well. You know, no holding back from helping out if there's a need. But I think in the case like this, where you have somebody who struggles with financial management and perhaps even gambling, which can be an addiction, maybe just physically providing those things will be the better option here.
1: All right, let's hear from you, friend, on +27 766 669 5049. What is your take? Do you agree with Charmaine, or do you agree with the second comment? You can keep those messages coming on +27 766 669 5049. Back to the music. This is Cade Thompson with Every Step of the Way.

0: That is the message in the music. Riley Clemens with Keep On Hoping. And indeed, as we continue to look to Christ, who is the hope of the world, the hope of our lives, let us keep on hoping regardless of what we are facing. And today, we are kind of putting an interesting dilemma at your feet. We are considering if an old friend asks you to help with money for their mother's funeral, but you're aware that they are somebody who tends to struggle with financial issues, and they've had issues with gambling in the past, and that may make you a little unsure as to whether the money will really go towards the funeral. What do you do if an old friend comes and asks you for money for their funeral, but you have this this lingering issue that you're aware of? Tisunge here saying, I will send some money to the friend. Though he or she may have a record of poor financial choices, I will send the money because it is a funeral, and faking a funeral, it is pretty rare here. This is Mtisunge saying, look, I'll give the friend the money. This is what they asked for. Ganelwe here saying, well, since the issue of trust is there, what your friend needs for his late, Since the issue of trust is there, what your friend needs for his late mother's funeral, do not give him the money before he might mismanage the money. All right. So, again, I guess acknowledging the issue there, that there is a bit of an issue of trust.
1: Yeah. I would say be wise about the gift, right? Mm. In the sense that help them manage the money.
0: Right. Right?
1: So be give, but then have support, a support system to make sure that it goes towards that.
0: Yeah, you might need to just be a source of accountability for them in this case. But it's good because it would be going to where the need is.
1: Yeah. So let's hear from you. Tell us how you would navigate this moral dilemma here on Worship Connection. It's our new segment every Thursday, and you can be a part of this conversation. 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

0: That is music there from Teresa J with Good Enough. You're listening to Worship Connection, and I hope you're having a great time with us. We're going to get back into the music in just a moment, but as you know, we did give you four clues today, asking you, who am I? So let's have a look at what you had to say. This is a message coming through from Richard saying the answer is Ishbosheth. We have Ganelo here saying it's King Ishbosheth, son of the late King Saul, as documented in 2 Samuel. This one coming through from Esther, also saying it's Ishbosheth. Coming through from Joshua, who says the same answer. I'm not going to keep saying it because it's real difficult to pronounce Ishbosheth. And Rafiq here also at least giving us the answer of Absalom. Okay, so these are your answers coming through. Which is the correct one?
1: So, who it is Ishbosheth.
0: There we go.
1: So Ishbosheth knew that you got the right answer.
0: Congratulations.
1: Well done, team. All right, so there he is, King Saul's son, who also got himself enthroned because of, politics, but it didn't go that well. His reign lasted just a short while and he was taken out. All right, just read that story as well in the Bible. Thank you so much for joining us and for participating in the quiz today. The quiz is back tomorrow at the same time. This is Pray Hard, Pray and Then Go Hard.

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0: there a possibility of immortality?
1: Well, your soul is immortal.
2: It will live forever, either in heaven or in hell. But as Billy Graham explains, our bodies will die because we're all sinners. We've all broken God's laws.
0: The Bible says that the sting of death is sin. But until science can find a solution for the problem of sin, it will not find a solution for the problem of death.
2: But there's good news.
0: Jesus Christ conquered sin, death, and the grave, and is alive forevermore. It is the Christ of Christianity that has risen from the dead. And because he lives, we that know him shall live also.
2: Would you like to find out more how you can have eternal life with Jesus Christ? 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And it's from the Billy Graham Evangelistic Association.
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1: Well, great to be with you as we are right here together on TWR Pure Talk and New Life Africa, enjoying today's edition of Worship Connection. And we've been presenting to you an interesting dilemma. This is part of our new segment for you here on Worship Connection. And we want to see how we would handle certain situations. And the dilemma today is, if an old friend asks you to help with money for their mother's funeral, and you, of course, have the money, but also know that they have struggled with gambling and poor financial decisions in the past, which makes you a little unsure whether the money will really go toward the funeral. What do you do in a situation like this? We'd love to hear your thoughts, and it's been interesting to hear what our family thinks about this. And you can also drop your comment on Facebook at TWR Africa as we discuss this dilemma. You can also send through a WhatsApp voice note at +27 766 669 5049. Let's see what you would do in a dilemma like this. But as we continue with the music, this is Jeremy Kemp with Shine.

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2: This is Worship Connection on TWR Pure Talk. And now we're going to read some of your messages that are coming through on our dilemma situation here on Worship Connection. So let's hear from you.
3: Yeah, well, we still have this message coming through from Charmaine. She says, well, you know, I think we all agree that we should help. But the issue here is that our friend's past, if we are certain that his gambling is still an issue, then by all means, let's help him by paying the bills. That's being compassionate. But if we're not certain, then are we going to let his past to sort of hold us hostage? Are we going to let people's past define our relationship with them forever? Charmaine, you're asking some important questions here. And, you know, just in my personal opinion, of course, if somebody has shown that they are trying to work through what it is that they are struggling with in whatever capacity, then yeah, it of course, no need to hold their past against them. But in this particular case, right, we're imagining that maybe there might still be some remnants of this past behavior that may come in as a result of what they're asking. But you're right. If somebody does show a repentant heart or is trying to work on something, maybe we need to not necessarily hold that against them.
2: Yeah. And it could be a step towards their healing. Somebody putting trust on them again, because once again, they were not trusted on the basis of them not mismanaging money.
3: Sure.
2: So they know when they ask, that is an obstacle in people's minds.
3: Right.
2: But if they're on that journey of healing and then you trust them, you could be helping them along being trustworthy, you know?
3: I agree with that. And I think to at the very heart of that, it's just acknowledging that there was this issue, right? So even in the process, it's okay, I know that you had this issue in the past and I'm going to choose to trust you because I believe that you want to make change, or I believe that you are making a change. So I'm going to be the person to invest in you and to trust you in that case, right?
2: Yeah.
3: Okay, well, this is Rafiq. He says, I have been in this state of gambling and it's hard to trust a person who is addicted. So it's better to just to ask him or her what is needed and then help. But I can tell you that I am a testimony. With Christ, all things are possible. There, Rafiq kind of sharing his own story of how he overcame. Yeah, thank you so much for sharing that with us and for just giving us your take on what you would do in an instance like this. Keep the messages coming here on Worship Connection.

0: 20 minutes after the hour, Francesca Battistelli reminding us that God is good and he's good all the time. And in fact, thinking on that, let's take a moment to just listen to a wonderful devotional from God's Word. We're going to join Craig Harbin in today's Expectant Faith.
1: Welcome to Expectant Faith Devotionals, a daily application of faith in the Lord Jesus Christ. The issue and necessity of strength. He gives power to the weak, and to those who have no might, he increases strength. Isaiah chapter 40, verse 29. Where does the power, authority, and strength come from in order to believe and trust God? It comes from the Spirit of God, which has been given to the believer. With regard to the matter and subject of strength in the spiritual life, there is absolutely no fault on the part of God to provide what is needful at the time needed. This is declared and confirmed by the Apostle Paul's words to the Philippian believers, "And my God shall supply all your need according to his riches in glory in Christ Jesus." David in the 23rd Psalm affirms the same truth, but in a different way, by writing, "The Lord is my shepherd, I shall not want." In Paul's letter to the church in Colossae, he wrote concerning prayer that they would be filled with the knowledge of God's will and all wisdom and spiritual understanding. But then he speaks of being strengthened with all might, according to his glorious power, for all patience and long-suffering with joy. Strength and power are essential elements if the child of God and the disciple of Christ is to be the overcomer that he is called to believe God in his faithfulness, according to the call of God, to meet the deep needs of the believer. Perhaps the greatest and most extensive confirmation of this came on the day of Pentecost after the crucifixion, resurrection, and ascension of Christ to the right hand of the Father. At that moment, when the Spirit of God was poured out upon all flesh, there was the fulfillment of a promise from the Father and confirmed by the Son that the Spirit would be given and the very power of Christ would be communicated to the believers so that they could and would be witnesses before God and to the world. It would be a power to be received, then demonstrated by the enablement to declare the wondrous works of God in different languages. These prophetical declarations, heard by so many in their own language, were given in order to awaken the then-known world to the reality that Christ was the Savior of the world, and that he had indeed risen from the dead. The Spirit of God and his power which was given was received by the believers or disciples of that day, by sons and daughters, old men and young alike, men servants and maid servants. In other words, every believer who would be henceforth from that day born of the Spirit would receive this Spirit of Pentecost. The very power of Christ to fulfill the will of God, please God, and glorify him by the evident overcoming strength needful to not only reign in life over sin, Satan, and the ungodly and unbelieving world system, would be not only intellectual, but be experienced in the heart and soul. The question then must be asked, but how is this power of the Spirit to be mine, to live by and for the glory of God? It is one thing to know and speak of such power and strength, but quite another to live it, receive and appropriate it by the Spirit. The first essential to knowing the power of Christ is having a vision or perception of the absolute truth of one's union with Christ, complete in him, and blessed with every spiritual blessing in Christ. Paul declares this, that the believer in Christ is complete in him. This Christ is the one in whom dwells all the fullness of the Godhead bodily, and you are complete in him, who is the head of all principality and power. All that Christ is by virtue of who he is and our union with him by the very act of God the Father belongs to the believer to be known and lived according to one's calling, gifts, and primarily his faith. Dear Father, grant us your strength today in Jesus' name. Amen. 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

0: It's Kerry Roberts here on Worship Connection with Not Real Yet, right here on the station that speaks hope to the world on TWR Pure Talk and New Life, Africa Satellite Network. Right now, we're going to play you the song of the week.
1: Yep, this is a song coming through from Micah Tyler. It's called Perfectly, and I love how he explains just the heart behind this song and how sometimes we also have a propensity to try to do things perfectly. But I'll give him the floor to explain what the song is all about, and I would love to hear from you as to what you think of this new track by Micah Tyler.
2: Hey, this is Micah Tyler with the message of my new song, Perfectly. I want to be perfect. I look around at the people next to me. I look on social media and over again, I see this perfect picture of someone's life. And I think to myself, God, when other people are brave, all I see is fear in my life. And then I remember that it's God's perfect love that casts out that fear. I feel like every time that I make a turn, it is heading down another broken road when I remember that God has a perfect plan for my life. See, at the end of the day, when we throw up our hands and we confess the places that we fall short, that's when God's perfect love shows up and loves us perfectly.

0: 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The show is back tomorrow at the same time.
1: 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Bless the Lord.

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1: Well, a very good afternoon to you, friend, and thank you so much for joining us here on the station that speaks hope to the world, TWR Pure Talk. My name is Tulani. Blessed to be here with you. I'm going to join Chuck Swindle on Insight for Living. He continues with contagious Christians and to the Christian, that is, and the message today, germs that make us contagious. Stay tuned.
2: There's something quietly irresistible about certain people. You can't always put your finger on it, but when you're around them, you simply feel better, more hopeful, more alive. That's no accident. God actually designed his people to be a kind of sweet aroma in the world, drawing others in, not driving them away. But somewhere between Sunday morning and Monday afternoon, many of us lose that fragrance. Today on Insight for Living, Chuck Swindoll shows us the path back to a life so compelling, it simply demands an explanation. We begin in 1 Thessalonians 5, verse 11.
3: I want you to notice that this list we're looking at kind of evolves out of a statement that Paul makes in verse 11. Encourage one another. Build up one another. I think if I were to paraphrase it, I would say, be contagious with encouragement. When you get to verse 16 down through 20, you come upon things that are continually appropriate. See the way it reads? Always rejoice. Unceasingly pray. In everything give thanks. Stop extinguishing the spirit and stop turning off messages from God, spoken through the throat of a prophet. And then there are finally, there's one thing that's occasionally uncertain. And so, as we're going to see, we need to examine it carefully. If it's good, stay with it. If it's bad, get rid of it. We'll look at that in a minute. Now, some things that are continually appropriate. If you want to be contagious, work on these things. Always rejoice. There is in this a well-developed sense of humor, an optimistic outlook on life, a focusing on the healing rather than on the difficulty of the problem. A person who is rejoicing always is one who is light-hearted in spirit, one who on occasion really enjoys a good laugh. The only way to have a heart that's full of joy is to have a heart that's free of the burdens. And to have a heart that's free of the burdens means you've got to release them. And you release the burden how? Prayer. See the way he puts it? Pray without ceasing. What's the genius of this discipline? Number one, it is tremendously therapeutic. And number two, it is a direct pipeline to wisdom. That's why prayer works. It's a therapy that sends the burden from my shoulders to God's. And second, it sends back to me perspective, which is called in Scripture wisdom. Works. I've never seen it fail. Never. When I say to my Father, help me here, he does. And when he helps me, he also sends along in the package insight I need, perspective that I need, wisdom that I need. I'm freed from the anchor that drags me down. And as a result, guess what? Verse 18 happens. In everything, give thanks. Did you notice this? It's an always matter of rejoicing. It is an unceasing matter of prayer. It is an in everything matter of giving thanks. There are some times when things occur in my life that I simply am baffled. Do you have that same experience? I just am baffled. But then 3 months later, looking back, I'm not at all baffled. I'm amazed at my insight 3 months later as I look back. But it took the loss of 3 months earlier for me to gain what I got 3 months later. Sometime the gratitude happens to me following a time of sin. Ruth Harms Calkin writes in Lord, It Keeps Happening and Happening, these words, O God, you have driven me into a corner where I cannot escape. I come to you penitently. For today I have sinned grievously. I have betrayed my highest ideals. I have been false to my inner convictions. I know I have broken your heart. Thank you. Get the gratitude? Thank you for dealing with me in the privacy of your personal presence. For my sin has been against you alone. Cleanse me, Lord. Change me. Sin is so hideous, so outrageous. Renew me until I am spiritually contagious. In that act, I become increasingly more contagious. Contagious people aren't perfect people, they're forgiven people. They're people who claim the forgiveness God grants, and they live in the light of it. Now, you'll notice the first three are positive. Rejoice always, pray without ceasing, and everything give thanks. This is God's will. Now, the negatives. And interestingly, the adverbs aren't emphasized now, but the subjects. Earlier, it was always rejoice, unceasingly pray, in everything give thanks. Now, it's the Spirit do not extinguish. Prophetic utterances do not despise. Emphasis sake. Now it turns to the Spirit. And I think it has reference to the Holy Spirit who lives within the believer. Don't extinguish him. Stop putting out the Spirit's fire. Phillips' paraphrase refers to damping the Spirit of God. Don't damp his presence. Now, the child of God cannot lose the Spirit of God. I'm convinced of that. So it's not a question of living my life separate from the Spirit of God, but living my life with, may I say it this way, with Him on hold. Allowing my life to become so self-serving, which is simply sinful and stubborn, that He, having worked and worked to bring me back in line, steps away, folds His arms, and waits for me. Ever had that experience? I'm going to show it to you in Hosea's words. Turn back, if you will, from Thessalonians to Hosea chapter 5. If you have trouble finding Hosea, it's just before Joel. I'm sure you know where Joel is. Hosea 5, he calls a group of people Ephraim. And he's worked with Ephraim and worked with Ephraim and worked with Ephraim, and they have bowed their neck like a stubborn mule. And we're going to notice the progress, which might be called the regress here. Got it? Hosea 5, verse 2. And the revolters have gone deep in depravity, but I will chastise all of them, God says. I'll go to work on them. I know Ephraim, and Israel is not hidden from me. For now, Ephraim, you have played the harlot. Israel has defiled itself. Now drop down to verse 11. Ephraim is oppressed, crushed in judgment, because he was determined to follow man's command. Notice that. That's usually when we get off track, when we listen more to man than to God. We're all culpable. Therefore, God says, I am like a moth to Ephraim. I just found this week, and it's one of those discoveries you make, and you think, when did that go into the Bible? I have never seen it. It's been there for centuries. It's just we haven't seen it. You ever been camping and had a moth bother you around the lantern? You just can't get rid. And then another one comes. Moths talk to each other. Come on over here, Ralph. This is a good light. And then Johnny comes in and Shirley joins him, and then there's a whole family of moths. I will be like a moth to Ephraim. Nothing big, just tormenting, staying at him, working with him. Verse 13, Ephraim saw his sickness, and when he did, he ran down to Assyria. And he says at the end of 13, he's unable to heal you and to cure you of your wound. So God says, I'm going to change from a moth. Verse 14, I will be like a lion. Look at this. There's a little difference between a moth and a lion, wouldn't you say? Like a young lion to the house of Judah, I will tear to pieces and go away and carry away, and there'll be none to deliver. Scraping and clawing and snarling and haunting and hunting, I'll be like a lion with him. But you know, there are some that still get away from a lion. Look at the last verse. And so, I'll go away. Why? Because he's been extinguished. I'll return to my place. How long until they acknowledge their guilt and seek my face in their affliction? They will earnestly seek me. Wow. You know what that affliction is? It's divine silence. It's lack of God's assistance. It's the horror of loneliness. It's knowing that life need not be like that, but it is like that because I choose to make it like that. The moths are gone and the lions are gone, and there's nothing in my day but the cold, barren loneliness. No contact with God. Verse 17 of chapter 4, Ephraim is joined to idols. Let him alone. I tell you, we have a lot of fun together, but there are times we get really downright serious, and this is one of those times. You don't want to play with the Spirit of God. You really don't want to do that. He's not a fun and games guy, okay? That's blasphemy. There's something about the boiling firework of the Spirit of God that heats up a life and makes it contagious and licks away the wrong as those flames continue to rage in the life and keeps that heart softened to God and concerned about the lost and in touch with the hurting and tender and sensitive to spiritual things and insightful to spiritual truth. That's all the work of the Spirit. But you can push him away and push him away and walk in your carnality till he'll back off. And he'll say, okay, you go on your own. And you will hate it. Don't extinguish the Spirit of God. And while on the subject, he adds, do not despise prophetic utterances. 1 Thessalonians 5, verse 20. Literally, stop treating prophecies with contempt. This has a background that we need to explain. The Thessalonian church had been ripped off with false prophets. By the way, every time there is a true prophet, you can count on this, nearby there will be a false prophet. One man writes, wherever God plants wheat, Satan sows tares. Wherever God establishes a church, the devil erects a chapel. And so too, whenever the Holy Spirit enables certain men to perform miracles of healing, the evil one distributes his lying wonders. And wherever the paraclete brings a true prophet on the scene, the deceiver presents his false prophets. That happened in Thessalonica. There came false prophets who said, don't worry about your job. Christ is coming. It's imminent. I mean, any day now. And you don't even need to work. And so they quit their jobs and they stood around idly leaning on others for their life sustenance. And they became busybodies. And Paul wrote them and said, you've gone to the extreme. Well, others saw that happen, and they decided on the other extreme, we'll listen to nobody. No one is a prophet. If that's the result of prophecy, we don't want to have anything to do with any of the prophets. This rebuke is to them. You see, in those days, prophets were the secret of hearing God's voice. They didn't have a Bible complete in their language. They had to rely on men who could speak ex cathedra, the very oracle of God, who spoke without error the truth of God's revelation. And so I think what he's saying is, don't become suspicious. Be sensitive to God's voice. Because there are false prophets does not give you reason to believe that all prophets are false. By the way, not all prophecies come in the form of divine revelation. I got a definition. I think it's from the Lord on this whole thing. I would say that prophecy is the declaration of God's mind spoken forthrightly in the power of the Spirit at just the right time. Sometime it's a practical prophecy. Prophets have a way of speaking forthrightly and penetrating through the facade, don't they? I had a man call me this week who is a very dear friend. We were on the subject of the failing marriages of some individuals in ministry, and he said to me, I can't hang up the phone, Chuck, without asking you, how's your marriage? How's your home? And I count on you to keep the fires hot. I said, I'm glad to say things are great. They've been tough, and they will be tough again, but right now, I need that exhortation. Then he said to me, I want you to know that I believe you, but I just, there's something within me that couldn't rest till I heard it from your lips, because I want you to know I'm counting on you to honor God in your private life just as much as in your public life. I call that a prophecy, and I needed to hear it, and I was not to despise it. You see, it's in that context that the next section is written. Examine everything carefully. Now, don't lose the train of thought. This is a whole paragraph of links in the chain that fit together in a life that becomes contagious. Examine everything carefully. See, sometime things will be uncertain. You'll not know if it's of the Lord or of the devil. You'll not know if it's of the flesh or of the spirit. So when it comes to you, you have to make an examination of it. Examine everything carefully. I think the command is be discerning, which puts to bed the idea that living spiritually is living with gullibility. Keep your head on straight, my dad used to say, even though the Lord has entered your heart, he hasn't cut off your head. And I see some Christians who live as though they have no head. Wake up! Wake up! Look closely. Don't believe every person who says, I speak to you from God. Then what are the criteria? How do I know the things I'm to accept? As he says in verse 21, hold fast to that which is good. And 22, abstain from that which is evil, every form of it. Well, I think whatever comes from God is consistent with the truth of Scripture. That's one thing. Second, it is obedient to the lordship of Christ. That's the second. And third, it is in agreement with your inner spirit. I know that's subjective, but you'll know. You'll connect. If you're that yielded to the Spirit of God, you'll sense, that's exactly what I need to hear right now. It doesn't contradict Scripture. It doesn't put down the lordship of Christ. If anything, it upholds it. It lifts it higher than I thought. And third, it connects with my inner spirit. I call it making spiritual sense. I know it comes from God. The best counsel I've received has come through those criteria. To the good cling, from the evil abstain. I ask you as we started, you have the courage to be contagious. I close with three statements. Something to remember, something to resist, and something to release. Remember the goal. You want to be contagious. The goal is to build up, to encourage others. 1 Thessalonians 5:11, that's the goal, to encourage. Remember that. You want to be contagious, then you need to resist cheap imitations. The cheap imitation of joy is a silly laugh all the time, a nervous laughter, the need to joke about everything, to be serious about, no, that isn't joy, that's insecurity. That's superficiality. You're revealing that you're nervous with who you are and you're not sure who God is. That isn't joy. That's a cheap imitation. A cheap imitation of prayer, you can go right down through it, is finding the need to talk about how much you pray rather than simply praying. Or to make up for a long lapse by having an hour in prayer once a month. That's a cheap imitation. Watch out for that. Resist that. Third, release the fear of what others may say or think. Contagious people don't care. If you're convinced it honors and pleases God, you don't care what others may think or say. I kind of like the counsel from Davy Crockett, to quote a great saint from the past. Be sure you're right, then go ahead. That's great counsel. From his book, Run with the Horses, Eugene Peterson writes, "Life is difficult, Jeremiah. Are you going to quit at the first wave of opposition? Are you going to retreat when you find that there is more to life than finding three meals a day and a dry place to sleep at night? Are you going to run home the minute you find that the mass of men and women are more interested in keeping their feet warm than in living at risk to the glory of God? Are you going to live cautiously or courageously? I called you to live at your best, to pursue righteousness, to sustain a drive toward excellence. It is easier, I know, to be neurotic. It is easier to be parasitic. It is easier to relax in the embracing arms of the average. Easier but not better, easier but not more significant. What is it you really want, Jeremiah? Do you want to shuffle along with the crowd or run with the horses?" Then he concludes, "The euphoric impetus of youthful enthusiasm no longer carried Jeremiah. He weighed the options. He counted the cost. He tossed and turned in hesitation. The response when it came was not verbal but biographical. His life became his answer. I'll run with the horses." May we bow together. Please, just for a moment. Just for a moment. You're running with the horses. You're contagious or dull. You settle for mediocrity, or have you decided to be different? Not to play the game. Not to traffic in unlived truth. To be distinctly Christian, even if it ruffles some feathers. Go back to this list. Rejoice always. Pray without ceasing. In everything give thanks. Don't extinguish the Spirit. Don't turn off God's Word from human voices. Examine everything carefully and carry that out. You'll be contagious.

0: How grateful we are, our Father, for the way your word addresses specific areas of our lives, always in need of attention. Even today, you've talked to us about rejoicing at all times, not necessarily for what has happened, but through it all, you have been faithful, and we rejoice in that. We've learned that the surest sign of your presence is joy. So enable us to live that out, Father, and also to pray with the frequency of a hacking cough, frequently, often, and without necessarily bowing our heads or closing our eyes. Thank you for that reminder today and the attitude of gratitude. How important is a grateful spirit? And that we not quench the spirit, that we not hold back your leading, and at the same time that we be open to truth as it is presented, and not despise your word as it comes to us. Father, thank you for your lordship over every phase of our lives. Our hearts ache for those who don't know your Son, and I close by praying for them now. And Lord, should there be any listening at this moment who've never trusted in your Son as Savior, that you'd bring them to their knees. You'd show them that there is no other one who has the answers for eternal life. Thank you for the privilege of communicating your truth today. May it run now and have free course in the lives of those who have heard it and those who will now be living it out. We ask this together in the great name of Christ, our Lord and Savior. Amen.
1: 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He titled his message, Germs That Make Us Contagious. It's number 11 in a 12-part collection of studies. They originate from Chuck's verse-by-verse study. Today on Insight for Living, Chuck Swindoll is teaching from 1 Thessalonians chapter 5. He titled his message, Germs That Make Us Contagious. It's number 11 in a 12-part collection of studies. They originate from Chuck's verse-by-verse study through Paul's first letter to the Thessalonians.

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2: Dr. David Jeremiah's message, "How Can I Help My Family?" continues here on TWR Pure Talk on Turning Point as part of the series, God, I Need Some Answers. And let's join him in about 4 minutes' time. 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
3: Ephesians 5, verse 8. "For you were once darkness, but now you are light in the Lord. 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

0: Live by God standards. Hey Ethan, your mom said we had to pay for the soap and sponges we use, said Lance as the boys got ready to set up a car wash sign in the large vacant lot next to Ethan's house. How much do I owe you? Nothing, said Ethan. Mom will never miss the stuff. Let's go. Lance hesitated, but Ethan was already carrying the sign outside. That evening, Lance's sister asked how their business was going. Did you make quite a bit more than the cost of your cleaning supplies? Zoe wondered. Yes, no, well, we didn't have any expenses, mumbled Lance as he bandaged a cut on his hand. Ethan took the stuff from his house. He said we didn't have to pay, but I don't know.
1: You don't know? Asked Dad, who had heard the question.
0: I guess I really do, replied Lance. I reminded Ethan that his mom had said that we could use her stuff and pay her for whatever we needed, but he just shrugged it off. So what can I do? Go and buy supplies myself?
1: That would be a good idea, said Dad. But you may have to do more, like give up the car wash.
0: But Dad, protested Lance, why?
1: Ethan's a nice guy, said Dad. But if the two of you can't agree to do honest work, you may have to stop working together.
0: Your project would be easier if Ethan were a Christian, Zoe observed.
1: Well, Christians don't always follow the guidelines God provides, said Dad, so we really can't assume Ethan isn't a Christian.
0: But, Dad pointed to Lance's hand, buying the supplies yourself may be only a bandage solution.
1: Lance looked at his hand.
0: Whatever do you mean? He asked.
1: Well, your bandage covers that cut and helps out for a while.
0: But it doesn't take the cut away or prevent you from getting another one, Dad replied.
1: And buying supplies yourself may help for a while. But since Ethan seems to have different standards than you do, dishonest actions may come up again.
0: I guess so, agreed Lance. Tomorrow I'll tell Ethan we have to pay his mom. I'll let him know I can't work with him unless we do.
1: Do your friends have the same standards for living that you do? Perhaps you have friends who aren't Christians. Jesus was a friend to unbelievers too, but he never went along with any of their wrong actions. He always did things God's way. Make sure you do too. It's okay to be friends with children who don't know Jesus, but your closest companions should understand your beliefs and encourage you to live by God's standards.

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1: God knew from the beginning that it wasn't good for man to be alone. So he gave man a partner and created the family. Today on Turning Point, Dr. David Jeremiah examines this God-given gift of the family and offers some proven tools from Scripture to help you serve and strengthen your own. From God, I Need Some Answers, here's David to introduce his message, How Can I Help My Family?
2: Well, there are two Psalms that deal with the subject of the family, Psalm 127 and 128. If you find your Bible there close by, you might want to turn to those Psalms. Today, we're going to talk about how to help your family. 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And it happens among Christians. Business, conflict can take their toll. Following God's principles for family life is the only safe way to proceed. And we're going to learn some very important things about that in these next 2 days as we open our Bibles and talk about this question, how can I help my family? Did you know that Turning Point has a ministry to help you and your family? It's called Turning Point's Magazine and Devotional. It comes to your home every month, filled with scriptural truth, devotions for every day, Monday through Friday, and a special one for each weekend, and then articles that are written to add value to your Christian life and give you perspective on how to live for God. This magazine is specifically geared toward the healthy soul, helping you keep your soul right with God. And I hope you get this magazine. If you don't, I hope you will get it. Simply ask for it when you get in touch with us. Just say, please send me the magazine, and it'll be on its way to you as soon as it comes off the press. The next issue we can get to you will be in your hands soon. It is a wonderful asset and a wonderful, wonderful tool for walking with the Lord. Take advantage of it as you have opportunity. Well, here's part one of this intriguing message from Psalms. How can I help my family?
3: It's kind of interesting to jump back from Psalm 127 and look at the last couple of verses of Psalm 126, because here's an overarching principle that really does affect the family. It says, those who sow in tears shall reap in joy. He who continually goes forth weeping, bearing seed for sowing, shall doubtless come again with rejoicing, bringing sheaves with him. It's a reminder to us that in all of life, the principle of sowing and reaping is in vogue. And in our families, that's true, isn't it? What happens in our family has a lot to do with what input we give. And unfortunately, many of us try every modern approach to family life, only to discover that while it may fix one part of the family, it ends up messing up all the rest of the family. Well, God has a better idea. And in case you're a little bit skeptical about listening to something from the Bible on the family, could I remind you that the family is God's idea? In fact, it's God's primary idea. The church was God's idea too, but the family was God's idea long before the church. Civil government, that came from the mind of God too, but long before there was civil government, God thought of the family. In fact, if you go by its place in the Word of God, apart from human life itself, the family is one of God's first great ideas for us in this universe. In the very beginning of the Bible, God looked at man alone and he said, it is not good that man should be alone. And he brought a woman to him, and family began. So if God had the idea about the family, doesn't it make a little bit of sense to you that maybe he might have something to say about how we could make it work, how it should work? And I'll tell you what, not only here in the Psalms, but throughout all of the Bible, God has some incredible truth for those who are willing to dig for it to help us build families that will bring honor and glory to his name. Now, there are four principles that I want you to see in Psalm 127. We will barely get to Psalm 128, but they're connected, and I want to show you some things there if I have time. The first thing I want you to note about building your family and helping your family, principle number one is that if you're going to be successful, you have to place God at the head of your home. Notice what the psalmist says, unless the Lord builds the house, they labor in vain who build it. This psalm begins with the most important truth in building a home. It says, unless the Lord builds it, it isn't going to work. It is a truth that is so simple in saying, but so challenging in doing. This verse is teaching us that there is only one builder in the home, and that builder is God. There is only one architect for the home. God, who had the idea of the home, is the one who wants to be at the head of the home. And men and women, until you put God at the center of your home, all of your attempts to try to make family life what you want it to be will be attempts in frustration. And that's what the psalm says. Unless you let him build the home, you're going to do it in vain, which means you're going to go through a lot of frustration and experience a lot of emptiness and get down the road and think this is it. How many people do you know that thought that if they could just get all the things that their family wanted, that their family then would be a good, strong family and everything would be together? And how many kids do you know, maybe some of them hang out with you, some of them are at your place trying to get in on the family life you have because they've got so many things, but they've got no family. And there's no one there. And that's not God's plan, you see. If God's plan was that family life was how much stuff you had, then very few of us would even be candidates, would we? We would be stuck where we are. No, God has a better plan. God says that he wants to be the head of your home. Now, I want to take just a moment and debunk that, if I might. Because some of you are saying, you know, there's no way I'm going to install halos on my kids. They wouldn't look right. They wouldn't fit. It's not going to work. We're not going to say Bible verses like mantras around home. We don't have plaques up in every room that says God is the head of this house and little verses, and we don't have a promise box at the breakfast table. Is that what it means to put God at the head of your home? Isn't it interesting how we get stuck on all the externals? We focus on all the little trinkets of the family. I'd just like to give you a testimony of my family growing up days. I knew that God was central in the home I grew up in, but I got to tell you something. It wasn't because of a lot of the things that we might focus on. You know, when I think back on my growing up days, I didn't know God was at the head of my home because we read the Bible after dinner at night. In fact, I got to tell you, a lot of those times were very forgettable, very forgettable. And that doesn't mean that it's not important to do that. It just means that that's not the issue. It wasn't even the fact that my parents were involved in institutional ministry. The thing, as I look back on it, that's very incredibly clear to me is this. It's a very simple thought. And that is that God was very important to my parents. That God was very important to them. That somehow in all the stuff we did and everything we're involved in, he always was there as a part of the picture. Most of the time he was the centerpiece. But wherever he was a part of our family. And as I grew up, I couldn't escape that. It wasn't that my mom and dad preached at me all the time, but it was the sense that I had that in our family life, God was important. Is God important in your home? Is he sort of a matter of convenience, maybe? You see, we communicate our values where they really are. You can't fake it with kids. Can I get a witness? You can't fake it with kids. They know. You can try to make them believe that God's important, but it's not going to get through unless he really is. So maybe the best thing we could do before we install God at the head of our home is install him at the head of our life and then ask him to live that out little by little in our families. Enough said about that. I think we know that to be true. family isn't going to work unless God is at the head of the home. But I want you to notice this next principle, which is pretty incredible in my way of thinking because it's so contemporary. Principle number two says that if you're going to have a home that really makes a difference, you have to put parenting at the top of your priority list. Now notice what the psalmist says. Unless the Lord builds the house, they labor in vain who build it. First thing I wrote down in my notes is that God agrees with what I've always suspected, and that is that being a parent is labor. Can I get a witness to that? Ladies, you thought it started at the beginning of labor pains and stopped when the child was born? No, it continues throughout all of life, and it isn't very nice of you to include us in it either. We thought we were free from all of this. Being a parent is labor. It's hard work. It's such an incredibly simple concept, but it is losing its value in our culture today because parenting is being pushed over on the edge while moms and dads pursue their professional goals and purposes in life, and parenting is getting a lick and a promise, and we can't figure out what's gone wrong in our families. I want to tell you something, that unless you are willing to work at being a parent, God's the architect, but he needs laborers. And there are two laborers in most homes. In some homes, there's just one laborer. There's a single parent listening to me right now who's thinking, boy, you think it's work trying to do it with two of you. You ought to try doing it with just one. But God is saying to us that while he's given us the plan, he's the architect, he's the builder, we're the laborers, and we've got to put in the time and make parenting important or it won't work. Wherever I go to speak, or especially if I'm with pastors, we have a question and answer time. One of the first questions they always ask, and I just gotten prepared for it, so I thought I better get an answer, is can you tell us a little bit about your priorities? Well, you know, priorities are important because they govern your life. And it's one thing to talk about your priorities. It's another thing to put your priorities into perspective and put them into operation and then live by them. I remember going away and getting some time alone with the Lord and really sitting down and trying to crystallize some years back. Okay, Jeremiah, what are your priorities? And I'll tell you, it's one of the most important times I've ever spent in my life, because I believe that with what God has done here in this place, apart from a clear understanding in my mind, and yet I struggle with these all the time, but a clear understanding of what my priorities are, I would be making a lot of really bad decisions right now. So let me tell you what they are. They don't necessarily have to be yours, but most of us are going to fall into the pattern of these priorities. Number one, I'm a person, and I better take care of my personal relationship with God. God's number one. In fact, he says he must be number one. He's a jealous God. He doesn't want anybody in between me and him. He's number one in my life. And so I have to cultivate that relationship. I have to spend time with God. I have to make God number one. Secondly, I'm a partner, and I've got a wife, a wonderfully good wife. God is first, Donna second. Thirdly, I'm a parent, and I've got children, four of them. And they're the most important thing in my life outside of God and Donna. And every day of my life, I have to fight to preserve that priority. Because you see, when I'm at a football game, I'm not at three or four other places where people think I should be. Or if I'm at a dinner sometime, I've said no to other things. And you know, there's an awful lot of pressure and a lot of expectations about what you should be doing with your life. But I want to tell you, as best as I know how to tell you, that my children are third in my life. The only thing ahead of them is God and Donna. I had it tested when I was invited to speak at a convention up at Arrowhead Springs. I was asked to go and speak to a group of 450 women at a women's Bible study. we agreed that was an opportunity that I should take. They wanted me to teach the life of David, and I had just preached through the life of David, so we went. You know, we had this thing all scheduled out way out in the future. I knew the basketball season was over. I don't schedule anything during basketball season that conflicts with the ball games if I can help it. Not anything during football season. So I was so excited, you know, this thing is out here in March. Well, then our wonderful basketball team got good about halfway through the year. And they started getting better and better, and they started winning, and they won, and they won, and they won. They got in the playoffs, and they kept winning, and I kept looking at this date that was over here. And we kept getting closer and closer to the date, and would you believe, I was scheduled to be at Arrowhead Springs from Thursday through Saturday, and our guys won all their games and were supposed to play for the city championship on Saturday morning at 10 o'clock in the sports arena, and I'm supposed to be at Arrowhead Springs. You got to be kidding. Well, I'll tell you, I got up to Arrowhead Springs and told them that we'd speak any time they wanted us on Thursday and however many times they wanted us on Friday, but we were coming home on Saturday. I'll never forget this. We got to Arrowhead Springs, went into that beautiful hotel up there, which is the Campus Crusade headquarters, and there was a lady who came through the lobby, and she said, "Are you Dr. Jeremiah?" And I said, "Yes." "Oh," she said, "we're so glad you're here." And she said, "Let me just tell you right up front, we're so glad you're not staying for Saturday." I thought, this poor lady hadn't even heard me speak yet, and she's already made up her mind. And then she said something I will never forget. She said, "What you don't understand," and she smiled, "is that we are all wives of executive husbands. They fund this ministry so that we can do what we do with Bible study." And she said, "It's just so incredibly encouraging to see somebody in a position of leadership make a decision in favor of their family." During the afternoon, I'll never forget this, it was one of the last sessions, and a lady got up and she ran out of the building. She had tears coming down her face. And you know, let me just make this momentary announcement. That's really unnerving to a speaker. You know, if you feel the urge that you just have to get out of here and it's really life-threatening, you know, go for it. But when I see you leave, especially if you look like you're troubled, my mind cycles back over everything I've said for the last 5 minutes. Well, that happened, and I went to the director of the conference, and I mentioned this lady who had left, and I said, "Could you please see if I might have said something that offended her?" She came back to me later. She said, "Pastor, don't worry about it." She didn't offend her. She had heard about what you were doing because we had to announce that you were going to be here on Saturday, and you weren't even talking about it, but while she was seated in the meeting, it really became a matter of great concern to her. Her daughter was playing for the state championship in Denver, Colorado on Saturday, and she got under such conviction, she got up out of the meeting, went and packed all her duds, got on the next plane, and went home. What are we talking about? We're talking about putting our children in a place where once in a while they understand that they're important. Making parenting a priority. I want to tell you something. If we didn't do anything else with our life, making parenting a priority is pretty much a full-time task. Amen? Amen. Number three. Keep reading in your Bibles. Principle number three is protect your family from destructive influences. Verse 2 changes the metaphor just a bit. It says, "The watchman stays awake in vain. It is vain for you to rise up early, to sit up late. Unless the Lord guards the city, the watchman stays awake in vain." We've been in the family building business. We've seen the family get built like you build a house. Now we have a picture of a city that is a protection for its people. And the writer of the Psalms changes the picture, and he says, unless the Lord keeps the city, the people who try to keep it are doing it in vain. And he's still talking about the family. That's evident. And what he's talking about is the fact that while it is important for us to come to God and let Him be the builder of our families, when our families are built, we have to come back to God and ask Him to help us be the watchman over our families. And it's a picture of a parent looking out over his family and protecting it and watching out for it. Boy, if there's ever been a day when we needed to do that, this is the day. Now, the interesting thing here is that the psalmist once again puts us in partnership with God. Just as there's one builder and two laborers and we're working together on the same project, There's one who is the watchman, but we're to be watchmen with him. You see it? Unless the watchman who is the Lord is working, then we who are also watching aren't going to understand it. So what the psalmist is saying is we're in partnership with God in building our homes, and we're in partnership with God in protecting our homes. Are you with me? There's a man who has written a great deal about the family, and I come to love his writings. His name is Steve Farrar. Maybe you've seen some of his books. He said, rather indelicately, I don't let my children watch network TV for the same reason I don't let them drink out of the toilet. Now, I probably would have said that a little differently than he said it, but he got his point across, right? Now, I understand the necessity of work, and God knows if that's something you have to do to make ends meet, that's one thing, but if you're doing it to live at another standard of living, it's a foolish decision. Because you're giving up your children for more toys. What a trade. And what God is trying to help us understand is this, that we not only have to build our homes, once we build them, we have to stand over them and be protecting of them, care about them. I want to share this with you because I think it's a very practical, hands-on sort of thing. If you're in partnership with God in protecting your family, how do you do it? Well, how do you do anything in partnership with God? It ultimately involves prayer. I read an article written by Suzanne Fields in which she talked about this whole matter of praying, how important it is for couples to pray for their children. And right after that, I had been given a book by Patrick Morley. It's called Man in the Mirror. It's got articles about the kinds of things that we struggle with as men. Articles about children and about our relationship with our wife and how we deal with our jobs and how we deal with our money and all the temptations that come as a part of our maleness. Patrick Morley, in his book, talked about seven couples who were all new Christians who started to meet in a prayer group, and the result of their prayers are so dramatic that he said, I verified their story personally. These couples were naive new Christians, and they discovered when they met for the first time that they all had something in common. And that is that they all had children who were not saved. In fact, a total of 23 of them. Someone brought a verse to their first Bible study that said this, believe in the Lord Jesus Christ and you will be saved and your household. Acts 16:33. They took it as a promise from God that God was going to save all their kids. And they started to meet together, all of them, and they began to pray for the 23 children who God had given them who were outside of Christ. And each week as they faithfully prayed for these children, over the course of 2 years, all 23 kids committed their lives to Christ. In a Denver crusade, Dr. Billy Graham spoke about this verse of scripture in Acts, and he said that they had learned through their own study that in homes where the father came to faith in Christ first, the entire family came to faith in 60% of the situations. Where the wife came first, it was 40-50. Where the children came first, 25% of them saw their entire family become Christians. Now, what does that say? That if you want the families of America to be changed, you've got to change the fathers, because they have the greatest influence in the home in bringing others to faith. The way that this is all going to change in our families, in our partnership with God, in the protection of our home, is through prayer.
2: You know, one of the big surprises most people have is when they examine the population of many churches, they find very few men, multitudes of women, but men are in the minority. I'm happy to tell you that in the church that I pastor, every Tuesday night, we have a men's Bible study that has about 450 men in it. It is quite the thing to be a part of. Seated at tables around the Generations building, we have a speaker and we discuss the Word of God and pray for each other and encourage ourselves in the Lord, and we encourage one another in the family. Never has there been a need for that more than there is today, when the disintegration of families seems to be so rampant. Here in the Bible, we have some hope and some help for our families. And I'm glad you have been listening, because we've been sharing those things, and we'll continue tomorrow in the next edition of Turning Point to add to these wonderful truths about the family. I hope you'll join us then. I'm David Jeremiah. Thank you for listening.
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8: 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My name is Stephen Bapiro, and I'll be your guide today as we present a reading from the pages of the Bible. 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We will give you a portion of the Bible in dramatic form, and then Pastor Asafa Makanga comes in to discuss the portion. Today we continue in the first letter by the Apostle John, chapters 3 and 4, and our Bible teacher Asafa Makanga will give us guide.
9: Hello, Stephen. Last time we heard chapter 2 and learned what John called walking as Jesus did, and about the Holy Spirit, whom John called the anointing, who helps believers to do this. Now we come to chapter 3, and we find how effective the indwelling Holy Spirit is in keeping with the believer on the right path. It is this Holy Spirit who is the key to the believer's victory over sin, and he is also the key to a life of love. In fact, the inner witness of the Holy Spirit is how believers know that they really are believing the right thing in the very first place.
10: 1 John 3. How great is the love the Father has lavished on us, that we should be called children of God. And that is what we are. The reason the world does not know us is that it did not know Him. Dear friends, now we are children of God, and what we will be has not yet been made known. But we know that when He appears, we shall be like Him, for we shall see Him as He is. Everyone who has this hope in Him purifies himself, just as He is pure. Everyone who sins breaks the law. In fact, sin is lawlessness. But you know that He appeared so that He might take away our sins. And in Him is no sin. No one who lives in Him keeps on sinning. No one who continues to sin has either seen Him or known Him. Dear children, do not let anyone lead you astray. He who does what is righteous, just as He is righteous. He who does what is sinful is of the devil, because the devil has been sinning from the beginning. The reason the Son of God appeared was to destroy the devil's work. No one who is born of God will continue to sin, because God's seed remains in him. He cannot go on sinning because he has been born of God. This is how we know who the children of God are and who the children of the devil are. Anyone who does not do what is right is not a child of God, nor is anyone who does not love his brother. This is the message you heard from the beginning. We should love one another. Do not be like Cain, who belonged to the evil one and murdered his brother. And why did he murder him? Because his own actions were evil and his brother's were righteous.
8: Verse 6 said, no one who lives in him keeps on sinning. No one who continues to sin has either seen him or known him. Is John saying we must be sinlessly perfect in order to prove that we are a Christian?
9: No, because John already told us in his first chapter of this letter that we all do sin. We all have areas of weaknesses, which do not always go always immediately when we become Christians. But this verse is talking about those who continually sin and try to justify their sin. The Apostle Paul, in his letter to the Romans, felt led to write about those who believed that the more they sinned, the greater God's forgiveness would appear. Shall we sin that grace may abound? Paul wrote, God forbid. Remember, the goal of the Christian should be to walk as Jesus walked. Jesus was sinless, and we should strive to be sinless as a goal. True, Jesus forgave sinful people. He died for our sins so that we could be forgiven. He made provision for us to be forgiven of our sins. But Jesus always challenged people away from sin and towards more and more better faith. He told the woman taken in adultery, neither do I condemn you. Go and leave your life of sin. Depart from your life of sin. How can we do right? How can we live our sinful life? Well, the key lies in the power of the indwelling Holy Spirit in the believer. The Spirit will make some changes in the life of a believer. He cannot go on sinning as before. Now, each believer is expected to cooperate with what the Holy Spirit is doing inside him. Verse 2. When he appears, we shall be like him, for we shall see him as he is. Everyone who has this hope in him purifies himself, just as he, referring to Christ, is pure. Or just as Jesus is pure, we also ought to strive to be pure. The Spirit urges us to be pure, and we are to cooperate on the level of our will. If a man claims to be a Christian and continues to live as he always has in an unbroken pattern of sinful lifestyle, or if he continues to hate his brother, there is nothing to indicate that he really is a believer at all, no matter how often he goes to church.
8: Let's continue on now with verse 13.
10: Do not be surprised, my brothers, if the world hates you. We know that we have passed from death to life because we love our brothers. Anyone who does not love remains in death. Anyone who hates his brother is a murderer, and you know that no murderer has eternal life in him. This is how we know what love is. Jesus Christ laid down his life for us, and we ought to lay down our lives for our brothers. If anyone has material possessions and sees his brother in need, but has no pity on him, how can the love of God be in him? Dear children, let us not love with words or tongue, but with actions and in truth. This, then, is how we know that we belong to the truth, and how we set our hearts at rest in his presence whenever our hearts condemn us. For God is greater than our hearts, and he knows everything. Dear friends, if our hearts do not condemn us, we have confidence before God and receive from him anything we ask, because we obey his commands and do what pleases him. And this is his command: to believe in the name of his Son, Jesus Christ, and to love one another as he commanded us. Those who obey his commands live in him, and he in them. And this is how we know that he lives in us. We know it by the Spirit he gave us.
9: Once again, John reassures believers everywhere that they can know whether they are truly in Christ. And that assurance is given by the indwelling Holy Spirit, who lets us know with an inner witness whether we have crossed over from death to life. We know it by the Spirit he gave us. The Holy Spirit who lives in believers is the same Spirit that Jesus had indwelling within him on earth. Once you know that God lives within you, you have confidence that you will be able to, with God's help, walk as Jesus did in this world. And as an added benefit, it says we can receive from him anything we ask, if we obey his commands and do what pleases him.
8: Okay, now chapter 4, John has something to say about spiritual discernment, which means detecting which religious things are true and which are false.
9: That is right, Stephen. There are lots of things written and preached today which may sound wonderful and intriguing, but are simply not true. John tells us how to be sure you are listening or hearing the right things.
10: 1 John 4. Dear friends, do not believe every spirit, but test the spirits to see whether they are from God, because many false prophets have gone out into the world. This is how you can recognize the Spirit of God. Every spirit that acknowledges that Jesus Christ has come in the flesh is from God, but every spirit that does not acknowledge Jesus is not from God. This is the spirit of the Antichrist, which you have heard is coming, and even now is already in the world. You, dear children, are from God and have overcome them, because the one who is in you is greater than the one who is in the world. They are from the world, and therefore speak from the viewpoint of the world, and the world listens to them. We are from God, and whoever knows God listens to us, and whoever is not from God does not listen to us. This is how we recognize the spirit of truth and the spirit of falsehood.
9: John hopes that Christians will not believe everything they read or hear, but that they will go through the process of checking out teachings to see if they line up with what the Bible says.
8: For example, why would anyone say that Jesus is not come in the flesh? Isn't that a historical fact?
9: Yes, and more importantly, it's biblical. The gospel tells us Jesus Christ was born of a woman. I cannot depart from biblical truth and still be pleasing to God. Any teaching that departs from biblical truth is called heresy. For example, one of the heresies in John's day was a teaching that Jesus Christ was only like a ghost, that he did not have substance, that he did not come in the flesh. They were assuming that all matter was evil and only spirit was good. So for Jesus to have a body, they said he would not have been perfect. So they taught Jesus was not in the flesh during his time on the earth, but remained a spirit only. Well, the scriptures teach that Jesus was both fully God and fully man. Hebrews 10 verse 5. Therefore, when Christ came into the world, he said, "Sacrifice and offering you did not desire, but a body you prepared for me." He suffered in his body what we suffer. He experienced temptation in his body or in his flesh, just as we do. Yet he was still perfect. That is it, without sin.
8: Now in verse 7, John has a word about the importance of love.
10: Dear friends, let us love one another, for love comes from God. Everyone who loves has been born of God and knows God. Whoever does not love does not know God, because God is love. This is how God showed his love among us. He sent his one and only Son into the world that we might live through him. This is love, not that we loved God, but that he loved us and sent his Son as an atoning sacrifice for our sins.
8: Now, John says that everyone who loves has been born of God and knows God. Yet it could be said that there are plenty of good moral people who are not Christians but still love.
9: Indeed, I have no doubt. I have had neighbors in my life who were not necessarily Christians but who shared and showed more outgoing concerns than many who did profess to be Christians. But most of the humanitarian organizations in the world were founded by folk who were compelled by Christian principles. The word love is used loosely today, and it can mean just about anything you want it to. But love, according to God, is something that is revealed from heaven, and it is learned by believers through the ministry of the Holy Spirit. It does not come naturally. You do not normally find real good love in the world. John says, only those who have been born of God really know what it is to love. And what's more, he says that whoever does not love does not know God. Someone who does not demonstrate love for fellow men is showing by his behavior that he does not know God.
8: Thanks, Asafa. This has been the Radio Bible. If you would like more information, write and we'll send you some literature, and we'll be sure to assist in any way we can. Our address is The Radio Bible, Transworld Radio, Box H74, Hatfield, Harare, Zimbabwe. That address again, The Radio Bible, Transworld Radio, Box H74, Hatfield, Harare, Zimbabwe. I'm Stephen Bapiro, and be sure to join us next time as we continue our daily readings on The Radio Bible.

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Blessed to be here with you. Kerry Job sings Holy Spirit. And after that, we'll then listen to Expectant Faith with Craig Hublin coming up. And then at 5:45, we'll listen to Pastor Gail Dipinah. 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

0: Welcome to Expectant Faith Devotionals, a daily application of faith in the Lord Jesus Christ. The issue and necessity of strength. He gives power to the weak, and to those who have no might, he increases strength. Isaiah chapter 40, verse 29. Where does the power, authority, and strength come from in order to believe and trust God? It comes from the Spirit of God, which has been given to the believer. With regard to the matter and subject of strength in the spiritual life, there is absolutely no fault on the part of God to provide what is needful at the time needed. This is declared and confirmed by the Apostle Paul's words to the Philippian believers, "And my God shall supply all your need according to his riches in glory in Christ Jesus." David in the 23rd Psalm affirms the same truth, but in a different way, by writing, "The Lord is my shepherd, I shall not want." In Paul's letter to the church in Colossae, he wrote concerning prayer that they would be filled with the knowledge of God's will and all wisdom and spiritual understanding. But then he speaks of being strengthened with all might, according to his glorious power, for all patience and long-suffering with joy. Strength and power are essential elements if the child of God and the disciple of Christ is to be the overcomer that he is called to be, to believe God in his faithfulness, according to the call of God, to meet the deep needs of the believer. Perhaps the greatest and most extensive confirmation of this came on the day of Pentecost, after the crucifixion, resurrection, and ascension of Christ, to the right hand of the Father. At that moment, when the Spirit of God was poured out upon all flesh, there was the fulfillment of a promise from the Father and confirmed by the Son that the Spirit would be given and the very power of Christ would be communicated to the believers so that they could and would be witnesses before God and to the world. It would be a power to be received, then demonstrated by the enablement to declare the wondrous works of God in different languages. These prophetical declarations, heard by so many in their own language, were given in order to awaken the then-known world to the reality that Christ was the Savior of the world, and that he had indeed risen from the dead. The Spirit of God and his power which was given was received by the believers or disciples of that day, by sons and daughters, old men and young alike, men servants and maidservants. In other words, every believer who would be henceforth from that day born of the Spirit would receive this Spirit of Pentecost. The very power of Christ to fulfill the will of God, please God, and glorify him by the evident overcoming strength needful to not only reign in life over sin, Satan, and the ungodly and unbelieving world system, would be not only intellectual, but be experienced in the heart and soul. The question then must be asked, but how is this power of the Spirit to be mine, to live by and for the glory of God? It is one thing to know and speak of such power and strength, but quite another to live it, receive and appropriate it by the Spirit. The first essential to knowing the power of Christ is having a vision or perception of the absolute truth of one's union with Christ, complete in him, and blessed with every spiritual blessing in Christ. Paul declares this, that the believer in Christ is complete in him. This Christ is the one in whom dwells all the fullness of the Godhead bodily, and you are complete in him, who is the head of all principality and power. All that Christ is by virtue of who he is and our union with him by the very act of God the Father belongs to the believer to be known and lived according to one's calling, gifts, and primarily his faith. Dear Father, grant us your strength today in Jesus' name. Amen. 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

0: Good day. My name is Gail Dipenaar, and thank you so much for allowing me to join with you. This is Reach Out, and it's time for you to take your Bible, and once again, we're going to chat around the Word of God. We're looking at the book of Isaiah, and we, of course, know that this is a book of a faithful husband and an unfaithful wife, and it was a picture of what God was experiencing in his relationship with Israel. Even though they turned their back on him, he still loved them, and he still wished to redeem them. He was looking for reconciliation and not divorce. And so I want us to look into this book, because when we hear about this book, we just think of Hosea and Gomer, but it's a lot more than that. And we have been chatting here about Hosea too, and what lessons there was for us to learn there. And what we have learned so far is, number one, if you get a rebuke, take it, because if you listen to the person who rebukes you and you are on the wrong path, you can save yourself a lot of trouble. And this is what should have happened to this woman. She should have taken the rebuke, but with that came a lot of consequences, and we spoke about that in Hosea 2. They were asked to rebuke the mother, but the mother didn't take that rebuke, because what happens when you are unfaithful, you start to find out that what you thought was paradise, what you thought was great, eventually shows you that it wasn't. Number one, you would become like a parched land, and you'd be thirsty. You'd be thirsty for the real righteousness that comes from God. Number two was God would block her path, it said. He would block her path with thorn bushes so she can't find her way. She would find that that path wasn't as easy. The unfaithful path is not as easy as what you think it is. And then we looked at where the woman said, I will go after my lovers who will give me my food and my water, my wool, my linen, my oil, and my drink. And of course, she was looking for love. Love all at the wrong places. She should have received this from her husband, who was faithful. He would have been the provider for all of that, but she looked elsewhere, and because of that, God said the consequences was that he would block her way with thorn bushes. There would be obstacles. I can attest to that. When you are faithful, there is many obstacles in your path. And then he said she would chase her lovers but not catch them. You would find out that it becomes like an oasis in a desert. It's not what it seems to be. And then let's us look at this, because this is how we ended. We said, then she will say, I will go back to my husband as at first, for then I was better off than now. And that's what God is seeking. He is seeking for us to return to him if we are unfaithful. There is a way out for us. We can return. And I encouraged you, if you are on that unfaithful path, turn back to your Heavenly Father who loves you and is waiting for you. God is faithful and compassionate and kind. But let us just go back here now as we're looking at Hosea chapter 2, and we got up to verse 8. She has not acknowledged that I was the one who gave her the grain, the new wine and oil, who lavished on her silver and gold, which they used for Baal. In other words, they forgot who was the one who provided. Who was the one that provided this woman with her silver and gold? It was God. God is the one who provides wealth. God is the one that provides every good and perfect gift. But what did she do? She took what was given to her by God and she used it in idolatry to other gods. So she didn't take that rebuke and turn away from there. And so God said, okay, well, then what will happen is in verse 9, I will take away my grain. Take note. Not her grain, migraine, because after all the cattle belongs to the Lord. All the riches, all the wealth, everything belongs to him. I will take away my grain when it ripens, and my new wine when it's ready. I will take back my wool and my linen intended to cover her nakedness. So God said, she continues on this path. What will happen is it's going to be a difficult road to walk. God is going to remove his provision from her. So now, verse 10, so now I will expose her looseness before the eyes of her lovers. No one will take her out of my hands. Inevitably, God is in complete control. We always think we are in control, but God is in control. And I think that's a good lesson for us to learn, that despite what we think we are, he is in control. He then says what he's going to do, the next consequences, because she didn't take the rebuke. Verse 11, he's going to stop all the celebrations, all the appointed feasts. The joy that you used to have will soon disappear. That joy and happiness that you thought will have will soon disappear. Verse 12, I'll ruin her vines and her fig trees, which she said were her pay from her lovers, and I will make them a thicket. I think that just proves to us that God is in control. But now I want to go to verse 14, because this is this whole book, this redemption and this reconciliation and God's loving kindness and his compassion. From verse 14, it says, a change is coming. And listen to this. This is what God does for us. Even though we go wayward, he still loves us. Do you still love your children when they go wayward, even if they betray you? No matter what they've said to you, no matter how much they've hurt you, you still love them. And this is what God says, therefore, I am now going to allure her. I will lead her into the desert and speak tenderly to her. I just love that word, and speak tenderly to her. How many times, dear friend, do we desire to speak tenderly to our children, even if they have betrayed us or be unfaithful? So God says a change is coming here. Therefore, I will give her back her vineyards, and I will make the valley of Achor a door of hope. There she will sing in the days of her youth, as in the day she came out of Egypt. So a change was coming. God was going to speak tenderly to her. And we see that in Hosea 3. We haven't got there yet, but how Hosea reconciles back to his wife. Because in verse 10, in that day declares the Lord, you will call me my husband. A returning, eye-opening, eyes opened, the blind eyes opened to who is the true husband, who is the true God. My prayer is that your eyes will be open today to who is the true God, who is the true Father that loves you and wants to care for you. Can't believe our time is up, but we will soon be getting to Hosea 3, where Hosea reconciles with his wife. Until we meet again, I hope you have enjoyed our time together, and remember, Jesus loves you. Goodbye. God bless.
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2: Esther, thank you so much. Great to be with you, as always, and a very warm welcome to Mission 66, wherever you join us from today. And we're going to head straight into it for this episode. In our last episode, we saw this Syrian army surrounding the northern kingdom's capital, Samaria, and they'd cut off all the food supply, and so the city was in distress. Joram, the king of Israel, blames this trouble on Elisha, the prophet. So let's first read the tail end of chapter 6 before we head into chapter 7. This is 2 Kings chapter 6 verse 32, which says, Elisha was sitting in his house, and the elders were sitting with him. Now the king had dispatched a man from his presence, but before the messenger arrived, Elisha said to the elders, Do you see how this murderer has sent to take off my head? Look, when the messenger comes, shut the door and hold the door fast against him. Is not the sound of his master's feet behind him? And while he was still speaking with them, the messenger came down to him and said, This trouble is from the Lord. Why should I wait for the Lord any longer? And then chapter 7 gives Elisha's reply. This is what he said. Hear the word of the Lord. Thus says the Lord, tomorrow about this time, a seah of fine flour shall be sold for a shekel, and 2 seahs of barley for a shekel at the gate of Samaria. Then the captain on whose hand the king leaned said to the man of God, If the Lord himself should make windows in heaven, could this thing be? But he said, You shall see it with your own eyes, but you shall not eat of it. Elisha says that while today the famine is so bad that a donkey's head and dove dung are really expensive, tomorrow, real food like flour and barley will be cheap. Well, this was too much for Joram's captain to believe, but let's see what happens in verse 3. It says, Now there were 4 men who were lepers at the entrance to the gate, and they said to one another, Why are we sitting here until we die? If we say, Let us enter the city, the famine is in the city, we shall die there. And if we sit here, we die also. So now come, let us go over to the camp of the Syrians. If they spare our lives, we shall live, and if they kill us, we shall die. So they arose at twilight to go to the camp of the Syrians. But when they came to the edge of the camp of the Syrians, behold, there was no one there. For the Lord had made the army of the Syrians hear the sound of chariots and of horses, the sound of a great army, so that they said to one another, Behold, the king of Israel has hired against us the king of the Hittites and the kings of Egypt to come against us. So they fled away in the twilight and abandoned their tents, their horses, their donkeys, leaving the camp as it was, and fled for their lives. And when these lepers came to the edge of the camp, they went into a tent and they ate and they drank, and they carried off silver and gold and clothing, and they went and they hid them. Then they came back and they entered another tent and carried off the things from it and went away and hid them. Then they said to one another, "We are not doing right. This day is a day of good news. If we are silent and wait until the morning light, punishment will overtake us. Now therefore, come, let us go and tell the king's household." So they came, and they called to the gatekeepers of the city and told them, "We came to the camp of the Syrians, and behold, there was no one to be seen or heard there, nothing but the horses tied and the donkeys tied and the tents as they were." Then the gatekeepers called out, and it was told within the king's household. And the king rose in the night, saying to his servants, "I will tell you what the Syrians have done to us. They know that we are hungry. Therefore, they've gone out of the camp to hide themselves in the open country, thinking, when they come out of the city, we shall take them alive and get into the city." And one of his servants said, "Let some men take 5 of the remaining horses, seeing that those who are left here will fare like the whole multitude of Israel who have already perished. Let us send and see." So they took 2 horsemen, and the king sent them after the army of the Syrians, saying, "Go and see." So they went after them as far as the Jordan, and behold, all the way was littered with garments and equipment that the Syrians had thrown away in their haste. And so the messengers returned and they told the king. Verse 16, "Then the people went out and plundered the camp of the Syrians. So a seer of fine flour was sold for a shekel, and 2 seers of barley for a shekel, according to the word of the Lord." Now the king had appointed the captain on whose hand he leaned to have charge of the gate, and the people trampled him in the gate so that he died, as the man of God had said when the king came down to him. Now let's move on to chapter 8, which says that Elisha had said to the woman whose son he had restored to life, "Arise, and depart with your household, and sojourn wherever you can, for the Lord has called for a famine, and it will come upon the land for 7 years. So the woman arose and did according to the word of the man of God. She went with her household, and sojourned in the land of the Philistines 7 years. And at the end of the 7 years, when the woman returned from the land of the Philistines, she went to appeal to the king for her house and her land. Now the king was talking with Gehazi, the servant of the man of God, saying, "Tell me all the great things that Elisha has done." And while he was telling the king how Elisha had restored the dead to life, behold, the woman whose son he had restored to life appealed to the king for her house and her land. And Gehazi said, "My lord, O king, here is the woman, and here is her son whom Elisha restored to life." And when the king asked the woman, she told him. So the king appointed an official for her, saying, "Restore all that was hers, together with all the produce of the fields from the day that she left the land until now." You see how the Lord God works it out, that the Shunammite woman not only receives her son back from the dead and not only survives the famine, but now she has her land restored at the witness of Elisha's servant.
4: Hey, John, I just want to interject there for a moment because I have a question that's relative to this. What was Elisha's servant doing talking to the king? I actually thought that Gehazi had leprosy.
2: Yeah, he was condemned to have leprosy. wasn't he? So as far as we know at this stage, he did. Look, he may have been one of the lepers who in the previous chapter informed the city about the camp of the Assyrians being abandoned. So Gehazi, even if he was a leper by this stage, had earned this kind of standing, if that is the case with the king, because he'd reported his find and didn't keep the good news to himself.
4: All right, well, thank you for sharing that. I suppose we can continue with the reading of this chapter.
2: Yeah, let's push on with verse 7, Esther, because it said, Elisha then comes to Damascus. Now, Ben-Hadad, the king of Syria, was sick. And when it was told him that the man of God has come here, the king says to Hazael, oh, take a present with you. Go to meet the man of God and inquire of the Lord through him, saying, shall I recover from this sickness? So Hazael went to meet Elisha, taking a present with him, all kinds of goods of Damascus, 40 camel loads. And when he came and stood before him, he said, your son Ben-Hadad, king of Syria, has sent me to you, saying, shall I recover from this sickness? And Elisha said to him, go, say to him, you shall certainly recover, but the Lord has shown me that he shall certainly die. And he fixed his gaze and stared at him until he was embarrassed. And the man of God wept. And Hazael said, why does my Lord weep? And Elisha replied, because I know the evil that you will do to the people of Israel. You will set on fire their fortresses, and you will kill their young men with the sword and dash in pieces their little ones and rip open their pregnant women. And Hazael said, what is your servant who is but a dog that he should do this great thing? And Elisha answered, the Lord has shown me that you are to be king over Syria. Then he departed from Elisha and came to his master, who said to him, what did Elisha say to you? And he replied, he told me that you would certainly recover. But the next day he took the bedcloth, dipped it in water, and spread it over his face until he died. And Hazael became king in his place. And now from verse 16 of the 8th chapter to the end of the chapter, we then get the details of the kingly succession from then on. So I'm just going to paraphrase here, because Jehoram, son of Jehoshaphat, becomes king of Judah in the 5th year of Joram's reign over Israel. And he rules for 8 years in Jerusalem, beginning at the age of 32. So Jehoram of Judah followed the sinful ways of the kings of Israel. He was influenced by his wife, who was the daughter of Ahab, and did evil in the eyes of the Lord. However, God spares Judah from destruction for the sake of his covenant with David. Remember, God had promised David an enduring kingdom. Now, during Jehoram's reign, Edom and Libna, they rebelled against Judah. Jehoram attempts to suppress Edom's revolt, but he fails. His army retreats. And after his death, Jehoram was buried in the city of David, and his son Ahaziah succeeded him. Now, Ahaziah, who is Jehoram's son, becomes king of Judah at the age of 22, but he only reigns for 1 year because, like his father, Ahaziah follows the wicked practices of the house of Ahab, as his mother, Athaliah, was Ahab's granddaughter. And Ahaziah allies with Joram, king of Israel, to fight Hazael, king of Syria, at Ramoth-Gilead. And during this battle, Joram is wounded, returns to Jezreel to recover, and Ahaziah goes to visit Joram in Jezreel whilst he's recuperating, and both kings' actions reflect this continued evil influence of the house of Ahab, which was eventually going to lead to Israel being overrun by the Syrians, and indeed to Judah's eventual captivity by Babylon. Now, all of that is coming up in our study through the rest of Kings and into the books of Chronicles that follow.
4: Thank you for staying with us here on Mission 66 as we now move into our question and answer discussion time with John Matthews. But hey, friend, if you have a question or two of your own, please feel free to comment that question in our comment section on Facebook. Simply search us at Mission 66. And while you're there, be a part of the community, like the page, and share it with your friends and family. Now, John, chapter 7 and 8 of 2 Kings describes this famine in the northern kingdom's capital, Samaria. And that was so severe that we saw mothers were eating their own children. I mean, it is unfathomable. And I think that things must have been pretty dire, pretty bad to get to that stage.
2: Yeah, it's grotesque, isn't it? And this state of affairs, Esther, was foretold in Leviticus chapter 26, also in Deuteronomy chapter 28, that if the Israelites broke their covenant with God, that things would degrade, that human nature would slide, the flesh would slide, and sin would become, well, sin would go from bad to worse and from worse to horrible. It even says that the situation would get to the point of cannibalism. But look, the way of repentance is always open to them, or was always open to them, as it is to us.
4: Yeah. And, you know, I think it's quite interesting how God used these lepers, people that are considered impure, they're excluded from society, they're very much discriminated against, but he uses them to be the ones to announce this miraculous provision of food for everyone. I love how God works in that way.
2: Yeah, I love that as well, Esther. And I think perhaps what is most surprising is their attitude, because they say this is a day of good news and we can't stay silent. We've got to tell everyone. The lepers could easily have said, look, well, look, they didn't want us around in their polite society, so we'll respond in similar fashion. But they didn't. They really didn't. They shared. Do you know the reality is that we are all lepers in the sight of God? We're unclean. We're impure. We are in desperate need of his forgiveness and love. And without him, we are destined for a place that is utterly devoid of love. The Bible calls that place hell, a place where God's love does not exist. But God, in his incredible and his boundless mercy, gives us his son Jesus to provide the cure and the provision that we all desperately need. You know, if you've experienced his grace, you know that your eternal future is secure. So ask God, like the lepers in this story, how you share it with others today. Ask him for the chance for his Spirit's love inside of you to flow out with whoever you spend time with today.
4: As I was listening, I was kind of thinking of what very many people at times may feel. Well, how do I do that? How do I go about sharing this good news? Because I think very often we feel that we're not equipped to do this work. And we know that Jesus has called us to this commission to make disciples of all the nations and to teach them to, you know, obey the words of God. So where do we begin with this?
2: Well, in 1 Peter chapter 3, Esther, in the New Testament of the Bible, Peter says this: be ready to speak up and tell anyone who asks you why you're living the way you are, and always with the utmost courtesy. Notice how Peter just underlines how important our tone, our body language, the way we speak, with the utmost courtesy. If you've believed on the name of the Lord Jesus Christ, you have what is called a testimony. Basically, that means your story. That's what testimony means. Remember, the blind man once told his own story this way when he encountered Jesus and Jesus had healed him. He says, I don't know anything about Jesus. All I know is once I was blind and now I see.
4: You know, it's just so absolutely astounding that it really is as simple as believing in Jesus Christ as Lord. It really is that simple. You know, John, it's a big prayer of mine, and I know it's a prayer of ours, that more people will come to know of Jesus Christ. And it's heartbreaking to know that people haven't yet.
2: Yeah, it is. And it requires us as people to get to the point when we realize, I cannot do this myself. I need help. But more than that, I need to be forgiven for the things that I've done wrong and recognizing them as wrong. And Jesus also himself said it this way. He said, people love darkness rather than light. But everyone who really wants truth will come to him. Everyone who really, truly desires to do the will of God will come to his son, Jesus. And those who hear this gospel and don't come to him show that ultimately they prefer to remain in the dark and do life their own way and not God's. You know, there is an inexpressible way of life and love unlike anything that we humans can imagine. It is like us coming home, our being fully and perfectly loved and seen and known and enabled. It is our eternal destiny, but it's not really an it. It's a he, and the he is Jesus.
4: Whew, wow, what an incredible episode. I've been moved by this, John. And dear friends, I hope that you've been changed and impacted by what you've heard today. Now, before we say goodbye, let's quickly do a summary of what we've learned today, John.
2: Yeah, let's do that, Esther. Well, in 2 Kings chapter 7 and 8, the theme was, don't keep it to yourself. The northern kingdom of Israel, we saw facing extreme famine in Samaria, leading to these desperate acts such as cannibalism. Elisha prophesies, though, that the famine will end. Nobody believes him. But four lepers, they discover that the Syrian camp has been abandoned and it is full of food and provisions, all due to God's intervention. Meanwhile, Elisha foresees Hazael's rise as king of Syria and also foresees future atrocities against Israel. In Judah, Jehoram's reign follows the sinful ways, alas, of Ahab's house, and that leads to rebellion and idolatry, though God does spare Judah for David's sake. And then we have this lesson here that the lepers discover that there's plenty of food, but rather than keeping it to themselves, they don't do that. They share the good news, and the city is saved overnight. And in the same way, we sinful lepers can find eternal life in Jesus Christ. And if we have found that abundant life in him, well, we ought not to keep it to ourselves.
4: Yes, indeed, let us shout it from the rooftops of the saving grace of Jesus Christ. Thanks so much, John. And friends, we want to thank you for joining us today on Mission 66. This program is heard in several languages around the world, and not only in just English, but the program is also in Spanish, in Indonesian, and in other languages. And it's because of your prayers and financial support that we're able to share this ministry and continue sharing the hope of Jesus Christ globally. 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
1: 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Casting Crown sings All You've Ever Wanted, and after this, we'll enjoy Focus on the Family.

0: It's probably not even necessary to have kids do a temperament profile to determine their personality type. You can just rig your Bratometer and you can just pick up these sounds of being spoiled, and then you can analyze from there.
1: That was Hetty Britt, guru on temperament styles and parenting, speaking about how parents can figure out if they're spoiling their kids based on their child's temperament style.
2: You know, Alison, I think this issue of spoiling our children or unspoiling our children is an issue that parents will immediately identify with. It's a question that I think we all grapple with because we've all seen those other people's children that we think are spoiled. And we certainly don't want to spoil our own kids, but we also want to give them the best. We want what's best for them. But how do we find that balance? What are the kinds of things that we can never give too much of that'll never spoil them? And our guest today is going to help us answer some of those difficult but important questions.
1: Yes, Graham. Today we have Hetty Britt in studio with us. Hetty is married to gospel singer and music producer Louis Britt, and they have three children. Hetty's passion is to see families rebuilt and strengthened. Her aim is to inspire, equip, and bring families closer to the truths that bring true healing in individuals and relationships. Hetty is the developer of the Evergreen Parenting Course and is the author of Growing Kids with Character and Growing Kids Through Healthy Authority, among a range of other resources. Hetty, welcome to Focus on the Family.
0: Thank you, Alison. Thank you, Graham.
2: Yeah, it's good to have you with us. Let's jump straight in, Hetty, on this issue of spoiling or unspoiling our children. Are kids

0: today more spoilt than ever? Or is this just an issue that's always existed that parents have had to deal with throughout the ages?
1: I'm 100% sure that parents have always had an issue with their children's attitude. I've never met a parent who said, my kids are always grateful. My kids really appreciate all of their privileges. My kids do distinguish between rights and privileges. So I think generally it's always been with us and it always will be. But still, I do believe that in the postmodern age that we're living in, there's such an emphasis on children's rights and there's such a pressure on parents to never make their kids cry or wait or get upset that it definitely creates a field in which spoiling can just absolutely take over and run wild. Because we are, as you said earlier, we are so keen to make sure our kids have the best. But we have not really stepped back and defined the best well enough. And that definitely has fed the spoiling monster.
0: So what spoils children? I know that's a big question, but give us the big picture answer to that.
1: There are two main categories of spoilers. The one has to do with skill, where we do something for our child that they can already do for themselves, and create children who then do not develop those skills but are constantly demanding. Because that's one of the signs of a spoiled child, is that high demand, that high maintenance thing. That's on the one side. And then on the other side, we spoil kids by giving them stuff, this, and even time and attention. But we give something that they don't really need. They just want it. So we indulge kids and they become overindulgent because of that. So that's a second part.
0: And you mentioned the signs. Maybe just before we even get into the details of how we navigate this, just maybe role play a little bit. Give us some of the, what would it sound like for children that are spoiled? How are they making these signs that we know as parents, this is an indication that this child is spoiled?
1: Yeah, I think there's brat language that we can that we can pick up, as you said, in the other people's kids. We know what a spoiled kid sounds like. You'll hear sentences like, it doesn't make me look good, I don't need to do it. Sentences like, I have rights too, and I don't need to put up with this. That cockiness. But also nagging things such as, why do I have to do it if I don't enjoy it? But this is not fun. And then the evergreen, I'm bored. And we don't always realize a sentence like that is an indication of a child being spoiled.
0: Because some of them, you know, the first ones to me struck me as disrespectful.
1: Yes.
0: But is it always disrespectful, or could it be actually a little bit more subtle? Like you're saying, the I'm bored, that isn't necessarily
1: that's
0: disrespectful,
1: no.
0: But it's a sign
2: of... It's manipulative, perhaps.
1: Exactly. Some of these sounds of being spoiled are so in your face. A child who tells you, you don't get to tell me what to do, is clearly over entitled, you know, it clearly has a spoiled thing there. But the child who says, is there any other way I can do this, when you give them a straight, simple command, is also spoiled. He's maybe spoiled for choice. He's so used to always being given a bunch of options to choose from, so that when he gets a simple, straight command, he goes, oh, I think I want options. I think you need to meet me halfway. I think we need to negotiate this. Yeah. And we don't always, because it is so subtle, we don't always realize, ooh, that's the sound of a spoiled child too. Yeah.
0: Now, this is making it difficult, because a lot of what you mentioned are things that we do need to give our children. So they need choices. They do have rights. I can hear parents saying, but that's right, my kids do have rights, or they do need their privacy, or whatever it may be. We've got three kids, and I know that they're all different, but we've also spoken, Hetty, and we've partnered in events around the country talking about the different temperament styles of children. Does that play into this? Do different children spoil differently?
1: Absolutely. it's probably not even necessary to have kids do a temperament profile to determine their personality type. You can just rig your Bratometer and you can just pick up these sounds of being spoiled, and then you can analyze from there. Because let's start with the kids that tend to be disrespectful and that spoil easily in terms of feeling like they don't need to obey you and they don't need to do things your way. We call those kids the rose bushes because they have thorns. Those are the kids who can be a little bit prickly, but they also have, like the rose bush has these beautiful flowers, these are the productive kids, the kids who want to do things, the active ones who make us proud because they usually achieve because they want to be number one. And these rose bush kids are easily spoiled when we give them too many rights without that balance of responsibility. They are the ones who, as a teen, will ask you to pass them the remote control so they can change the channels, you know? And you'll be in a different room, and they will feel that they can make you come over to them and do something for them, because they honed this skill from a very young age. You are the parent and you owe them all sorts of things, and they train you to keep catering to their rights. And they are shocked and surprised when you start giving them responsibilities and you give them the sermon about rights versus privileges, and it's just not something that they're usually really good at, because these are kids who in their natural state, when they are unpruned and undisciplined, would turn into a Hitler who has it his way. So
0: spoiling, so it's recognizing the temperament type, and then spoiling them is essentially allowing them to thrive, if I can put it, letting their thorns
1: absolutely
0: really grow wild, rather than, as you say, pruning them into the beautiful flower that they are actually designed to be.
2: It's interesting because I think I've identified our oldest daughter as a rosebush, and she doesn't always get away with telling me what to do. For example, pass her the remote when she's lying on the couch. But she seems to have managed to do it with her younger sister. Tells her younger sister to please pass her the remote if she's lying down and feeling lazy, or can you go and fetch my juice bottle? It's in my bedroom.
1: Yeah, they subcontract very well.
2: So there it is. It's exactly what you're saying. I can't believe it. I'm hearing my daughter
0: being spoken about.
1: There's a superiority that happens. Yeah, absolutely. And these rose bushes obviously will want a choice in everything. That's one of their key needs, and we can use it in a it is a need. It is healthy for them because they are going to be leaders. That's how God designed them. So for them to learn how to make good choices is a good idea. But they need to learn that there are times and situations in which they do not get a choice, in which you just have to do it. I mean, we don't get a choice whether we want to stop at the red light today or not. It just you just do. And it's the same with these kids, and they don't like no at all. And the phrase that really knocks them over is the one that's because I said so. They hate that, and it's not a phrase that I recommend to use for any kid. But that feeling of I just have to do it because you are an authority figure doesn't go down well with them.
0: Because they actually want the power.
1: They do, because they designed that way, and we cannot indulge that. And that is so true what you said, and that's going to be the key throughout this whole theme, Graham, is that spoiling is essentially accommodating a child's temperament beyond the point where it's reasonable and allowing them to just be what is the easiest for them to be and to function just at the point of what comes naturally to them. And it goes to the core of sin. I mean, sin is having things my way and not taking anybody else into account. And spoiling is indulging that sinful nature to the point where it's not being helpful anymore.
0: And that comes back to the fact that it does look different for different types of kids. And we talked about the rose bush. Maybe touch on some of the others, because maybe there's parents thinking, I've got it all worked out, and there's others saying, no, well, then I obviously am not spoiling my child because they're not like that. But what are the others?
1: Let's talk about the palm trees. They share another spoiling area with the rose that we didn't mention, and that's the whole idea of I want you to respond quickly. When I need something, I need it now. Mm-hmm. And the palm trees are those fun-loving kids. I use palm as a symbol because I imagine these kids on a beach somewhere. They're always on holiday. The sun's always shining. It's always fun time. It's Saturday.
0: And every day is Saturday.
1: It's, and we are in Hawaii all the time. So these palm tree kids are really not known for being able to wait. So they want what they want right now. They're those kids that hop up and down while you prepare their snack, and they can't even stand still. They're so excited. They're going to get it now. And if we always move fast because they want us to, we are spoiling them because they are going to need to learn further into life how to wait for how to save for what they cannot afford, how to postpone gratification, how to stay pure until they get married. All of those impulses in the sinful nature, they're going to have to learn to pack away a little bit.
0: And it's not saying you need to change, you must become more like this. It's recognizing this is an inbuilt temperament that God has given them, but it has to function within reason. As you said, it has to be pruned, as we all do, have to stop at the red robot, even if we do want to get to somewhere faster.
1: Mm-hmm.
0: So it's not trying to say, no, you need to be more like your sister, or you need to stop this completely. It's saying you're beautiful in the way God has made you, but how do we channel that? Is that correct?
1: Yes. And it is a clue for me and you as parents to focus on that specific thing. We're not going to have to do all of the 10 or 11 or 12 that we discussed. We're not going to do all of those areas with every child.
0: Yeah.
1: But with this palm tree, if we do not teach a palm tree to wait, we will have done them a huge disfavor. We need to do that because that's where the enemy is going to trap them. So it's our clue of where to focus our energy. So this is a child where when they call you, you don't run, you walk. When they say, bring me my snack, you go, all right, I'm also fixing myself a cup of coffee. And you take your time a little bit.
0: Yeah.
1: The palm trees also have an issue with entertainment. Palm trees are so fun-loving that as soon as something gets boring, they need you to change the channel, you know, of life for them. More opportunities, more possibilities. You buy them a gift, they're over it by tonight. Then they want something new that's better, that's faster, that's smarter. So with material things, we need to be so careful with them because they constantly needing that new rush.
0: Mm.
1: And less is more if we're going to make an impact there. One of the biggest issues with palm trees when they grow up usually is remaining faithful in relationships, because 10 years down the line your spouse doesn't look the way they look, then they want to change the spouse in for a new model because that's what they've been doing as children and as young people, because we've always said, okay, you don't like the phone anymore, it's not new and shiny anymore, new phone, new model, upgrade. Feeding into that fun rush, new thing, spoiler that's typical of them.
0: I think it's quite profound what you're saying there in terms of the damage that can be done by spoiling children in the way that we're understanding it now. Because I think typically we think we spoil a child by giving them a remote control car that they didn't need, and they might be a little bratty until they turn, you know, six and they get a bit more mature and, you know, it's solved and we learn our lesson, and next Christmas we don't get quite as expensive a toy or whatever the case may be. But what you're saying here is if we don't actually get these things in check and unspoil those children that are going to easily and naturally be spoiled, even just by the way we respond to them, we could actually be doing them a major disservice for their life. And, I mean, you mentioned even to the point of their relationships, their potential marriage breakdown. And not that we need to own complete responsibility because, yes, these kids, once they leave our home, they need to claim that responsibility. But we have, while they're young, that responsibility of doing the best that we can to set them up for success.
1: Yes, and these kids are very likely to have gifts as a love language. Yeah. So they will experience love when you give them something, and they will connect the two. And if those gifts are already at the, you know, the upper margin of your financial ability, then how do you show this child love when you already giving extravagant gifts? Where do you go from there?
0: Yeah.
1: And research has actually shown us that palm tree personality types, and of course these are now different terms in literature, but this overindulgence of their every need materially and in terms of entertainment leads to depression, because they completely lose the ability to find joy in the little things. And you set them up for a life where nothing is enough fun. Nothing is as tasty as they hope. Nothing lasts as long. And it really leads to depression and an inability to just love life. And it's the opposite of what we are trying to achieve. So it's just so wise to pace ourselves, even just to make a simple rule, like we're not going to buy big gifts on Christmas and on birthdays. Let's pick one. Let's not buy anything about X amount in between birthdays and special occasions. Let's not buy you a gift just because it's your sister's birthday and we don't want you to feel left out. All of those little things we do that we don't think will make a difference. Just rethink those things and fast forward 10 years from now and ask yourself, what's it going to look like if it looks like this now? Where are we going to end up in 10 years' time?
0: How do you, you know, when you mention the love language and their love language being gifts, you know, the concept of the love language is more, well, I need to fill their love tank with their love style as much as possible. And so you identify this area of gifts. It doesn't necessarily mean expensive gifts. You can do small gifts. But that idea is saying, well, we must do this as much as we can, because that's how they feel loved. But you're saying there's another potential side to this.
1: Yeah. It's always like that, because with the rose bushes, it's their pride that's their downfall, but their love language is often words of affirmation. So this is what flesh does. It needs something and it never gets enough. You can almost, as a rule, go and look at what is the love language and know that that's the area where love and lust will be, where love and pride will be, where love and temptation will wait for your child. So it is always that thing where we pray for wisdom and we are careful. And I really find that when we think ahead and we imagine our child 5 years from now, and we try and think of the course of what we're going to do over, say, the next 5 years, 10 years in raising them, it's then, I think, where we sometimes get the big picture and we realize I'm overindulging this child in this particular area. When we look at the palm tree, there's also something that we see a lot with the teens. It's this whole branding thing. The palm trees are really about the friends, and they're really about image, and they're really about what people think of me. And the parents of the palm trees often complain that their kids won't wear anything unless the label is on the outside of the garment so that you can see what it is. You know, it needs to have the logo somewhere on it, because they will not wear something if it's not branded. And they have these complaints of, how can I possibly leave the house looking like this? And this is last year's, you know, shoes, and this is not the latest model. So important that we help these kids find an identity that does not lie in the external and in the material. And this will not suddenly happen when they're 21. This needs to happen from the beginning. So when they go, am I pretty? We answer, yes, you are beautiful and you are also kind. And we always flip it onto the inside, on the character side, and constantly remind them that who you are and how people experience you is not a function of what you're wearing. It is a function of what you're exuding and what comes from your heart and from your mouth and from your attitude. And that training with the pine tree is palm tree, is so important.
0: I would say that potentially that would go across all temperament across styles, and possibly more so now than ever before, you know, with the way that the advertising world has created, and not just to blame the advertising world, but just our culture is in this culture of perfection and photoshopped and airbrushed and brand names, and it probably affects the palm the most. But I would say certainly this idea of everybody. Identity is important for us, and it's the kind of thing that'll last. I mean, I think probably counselors, one of the greatest things that they're dealing with in the counseling rooms is helping people understand their identity and created by God and having a purpose under Him.
2: Yeah.
0: And not wrapped up in what they're wearing or what they look like. That's powerful. So Hetty, we've been able to talk a little bit about two of the temperament styles, but we've still got two more to go and a whole lot more questions around how do we identify behavior that's a sign of our children being spoiled. What are those damages and how can we as parents be intentional about doing the right things that we unspoil them? Would you stick with us and we'll keep recording?
1: I would love to be back for that. Yes, thank you.
2: Thanks so much, Hetty. It was really wonderful to listen to your wisdom and insight today. I really appreciated what Hetty shared today about raising our children in a way that aligns with their natural temperament, which she so effectively helps us recognize through her tree type personality profiles. Hetty's extensive research into temperament styles gives her a deep understanding of how these traits show up in our children. And her phenomenal book, Growing Kids with Character, reminds parents that every child has a unique calling and purpose, and that each one needs to be pruned and cultivated according to their temperament. It's a book full of practical guidance for parenting every child well. Order your copy when you visit our website at safamily.co.za or call us on 031-716-3300. Now, we are only a few days away from our tour with Hetty and Louis Brits, which runs from the 19th to the 29th of May, and where you can be a part of a series of unforgettable events covering practical parenting tools, keys to deeper marriage connection, and timeless habits for joyful motherhood. The various seminars include Growing Kids with Character, Kweek 'n Huwelik met Karakter, Die 8 Sleutels vir Immergroen Mawees, and Kweek Kinders met Karakter. The tour begins in Cape Town, Somerset West and Paarl before moving on to Pretoria and Secunda. 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I'm Alison Schnell for Focus on the Family Africa, inviting you to join us for the conclusion of our program tomorrow, when we'll continue to help you and your family thrive in Christ.
3: 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That is Telling the Truth with Stuart Briscoe. 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
1: So what do we mean by a believer and an unbeliever? By a believer, we mean somebody whose belief behaves. By a believer, we mean somebody whose faith works. We're not talking about a person who says, sure, I believe, but shows no evidence of the life of belief. So the Apostle Paul is saying, in effect, to the Corinthians, it's perfectly obvious that some of these people haven't a clue or an interest in Jesus, the Savior and Lord, and some of you do. Now, in our culture, he would say it's perfectly obvious that some of you are deeply committed to Christ and other people could care less about Christ. Now then, there is a fundamental discord there. We see this all the time.
0: Today, Stuart Briscoe continues his current series with part two of a message he's calling When We Are Being Compromised. It's all about rising above the bad influences around us and centering our lives on God. Now, here's Stuart with his message for today, When We Are Being Compromised.
1: God forbade his chosen people to do things that were perfectly normative in the culture around them. They were to be separate. Now, Paul takes this idea and he says the yoking up of an unbeliever with a believer to such an extent that there is a complete identification between the two is unacceptable. Now, before you switch me off altogether at this point, let me hasten to add that there are balancing truths that we'll get to in just a moment or two. But let's take seriously what he's saying here. Look at the five rhetorical questions that he asks. What do righteousness and wickedness have in common? Or what fellowship can light have with darkness? Or what harmony is there between Christ and Belial? Or what does a believer have in common with an unbeliever? Or what agreement is there between the temple of God and idols? Now, we can put all these rhetorical questions in contemporary terms. What do righteousness and wickedness have in common? Righteousness and lawlessness have in common? It's simply saying moral standards vary. That some people will adopt a moral standard in their lives and it will be based on the righteousness of God. And other people will say, who cares what God says? I don't care what God says. I'm a law unto myself. Lawlessness. Now, if you get one person who says, I will establish a system of values based on the righteousness of God, and the other person says, I will establish a system of values based on total lawlessness and disregard for what God says, you're going to finish up with two entirely different moral standards. Now, how in the world can you have a compatible relationship between people who have mutually incompatible moral standards? You can't. And so the Apostle Paul says, do not be yoked together with unbelievers because moral standards vary. What fellowship can light have with darkness? Well, obviously, when light comes, dark disappears. When dark comes, light disappears. We see this happen every 24 hours. They are mutually incompatible. But when Paul uses the expression light and dark, he is referring in a very specific sense to spiritual experience. In 2 Corinthians chapter 4, he says, in the same way that God commanded light to shine out of darkness, so he has allowed the light of the knowledge of God in the face of Christ to shine into our hearts. Let's face it, there are some people who live in utter spiritual darkness. They have no sense of spiritual realities at all. They have no sensitivity to eternal dimensions of experience at all. They don't think in terms of eternity. They don't think in terms of spirituality. They live in what the Bible calls spiritual darkness. But when persons are touched by the gospel, they see the light. They begin to think in terms of eternity. They begin to think in terms of deity. They begin to understand in a new sense their humanity. And when this begins to happen, guess what? The whole of their lives are changed. And the Apostle Paul says, what fellowship can light have with darkness? When there is a radical experience called conversion, when a person's life is turned through 180 degrees, then you cannot find two people walking in opposite directions having an intimacy of relationship. It just won't work. That's what he's saying. What harmony is there between Christ and Belial? Belial is another word for Satan. What possible relationship on an intimate basis can there be between a person who acknowledges Christ as Savior and Lord and a person who actually lives his life as if Satan is in control? You say, well, come on, just a minute. I know lots and lots of nice people, and I wouldn't say for a minute that Satan was in control of their lives. No, and I would hesitate to say that as well, except for one thing. You remember when the Lord spoke to Peter on one occasion? He told Peter that he was going to go up to Jerusalem, and there he would suffer and be crucified, and on the third day he would rise again. And Peter began to rebuke him. And Jesus' response to that rebuke was, "Get behind me, Satan." Now, why in the world did Jesus call Peter Satan? All he was doing was trying to protect Jesus. He was being a sincere, well-meaning person. I think the answer to that question is this. The work of Satan historically has been to hinder the work of God. And it is possible for well-meaning people in spiritual ignorance, in a well-meaning, earnest, sincere way, hinder the work of God. Now, if you've got somebody who has spiritual insight, who understands something of the will of God, and they have an intimate relationship with somebody who hasn't a clue about it, then it's perfectly obvious that there's going to be a fundamental incompatibility there. So the Apostle Paul says, don't yoke the two together. We cannot have a total identification between the believer and the unbeliever. There is a fundamental difference between the two. He goes on to say this, what does a believer have in common with an unbeliever? In Corinth in the first century, Paul had moved in and had presented the gospel to an utterly godless society. They hadn't a clue about God. They hadn't a clue about the righteousness of God. They hadn't a clue about repentance. They didn't understand sin from a divine perspective. They lived at a certain level. Some people got the message and immediately their lives were transformed. And you had no trouble at all recognizing the believer from the unbeliever. They were very, very different. It's much more difficult in our culture at the present time. We have at least 200, possibly a little more than 200 years Christian history in America. That does not mean I agree with these people who say that America was a Christian nation. It never was and it never will be. But it does mean that there was a very profound Christian influence in the beginnings of this republic. Not only that, there are still vestiges of a profound Christian influence here. So you can ask the average person, is Jesus God's son? They say, yeah. Do you believe God created the heavens and the earth? Sure do. Do you believe there's such a place as heaven? I certainly do. Do you believe you'll go there? I think I've got as good a chance as you. These are the kind of answers you get. In other words, there is sort of a low-grade belief in most people's lives, even where there is no interest whatsoever in worship, no interest in sacrificial service, no assurance of salvation, no acknowledgement of the Lordship of Christ. So what do we mean by a believer and an unbeliever? By a believer, we mean somebody whose belief behaves. By a believer, we mean somebody whose faith works. We're not talking about a person who says, sure, I believe, but shows no evidence of the life of belief. So the Apostle Paul is saying, in effect, to the Corinthians, it's perfectly obvious that some of these people haven't a clue or an interest in Jesus, the Savior and Lord, and some of you do. Now, in our culture, he would say it's perfectly obvious that some of you are deeply committed to Christ and other people could care less about Christ. Now, then, there is a fundamental discord there. We see this all the time. The young couple get married, just a normal, decent young couple. They want a church wedding. Maybe one of them goes from one church and one goes to another church, but neither of them have been there for years. They can't decide which church to get married in, but they find sort of neutral ground. They get a minister to do the job, and then they ignore the church until some kids come along. And then they get a bit concerned about how the kids are going to be brought up. So the wife says, I better get the kid back in Sunday school. So she starts to go while the husband does more important things like watch the Packers or play golf, depending on the season. And then the wife comes and she starts getting into a young mum's group, and you know what's going to happen, don't you? She's going to get converted. And now she's going to begin to take seriously what she's discovered about Christ. And she becomes a believer, and she's got this good, decent, unbelieving husband. Just your typical guy, but not interested in the things of God. Well, he says it'll pass, she'll get over it, leave her alone, don't worry. But unfortunately, as time goes on, she doesn't get over it, she gets worse. As time goes on, he begins to discover to his horror that she doesn't want to go where she used to go all the time before because she finds the company and the language and the attitudes and the philosophies distasteful. it becomes very difficult for them. Then, unfortunately, he can't believe it, but she wants to actually start giving money away, and he doesn't believe in giving money away. He worked hard to earn it. He's going to spend it. Why in the world should he give it to these preachers so they can drive Cadillacs? No way. These preachers are just ripping people off. And then would you believe it that she wants to go to church on a Sunday morning instead of going up north? What's going to happen? You're going to have all kinds of tension. We see it all the time. Now, the Apostle Paul, incidentally, is not just talking about marriage in this passage, although that is a valid application of it. And he gives some specific instruction in 1 Corinthians as to how the unbeliever married to the believer should behave. He says if the unbeliever chooses to stay with the believer, then the believer must certainly stay in that difficult situation and behave in a certain way. If the unbeliever chooses to leave the believer, then they're perfectly free to go and the believer is no longer bound. So if you're in that exact situation, well, check 1 Corinthians 7 and look in Peter's epistle as well. There's information there for you. The point, however, is very straightforward. And Paul brings it to a consummation by saying, what agreement is there between the temple of God and idols?

0: Stuart will be back in a moment with more sound biblical teaching. But first, we thought you'd be encouraged by this note we received from Teresa, a listener in Indiana. Teresa writes, "Thank you for spreading the Word of God all over the world. Also, you've helped me to understand God's Word and to live a life that's pleasing to Him. Praise the Lord." We're so glad to hear how the Lord is working in your life through telling the truth, Teresa. Thanks for sharing. Now, let's get back to Stuart as he continues his message, "When We Are Being Compromised."
1: And Paul brings it to consummation by saying, "What agreement is there between the temple of God and idols?" Now, the people in Corinth would know immediately that the temple where the idols were in Corinth and all the connotations of that worship there were so utterly incompatible with all that Paul was teaching concerning Christian morality and Christian lifestyle, they would immediately say there is no compatibility whatsoever. So the Apostle Paul says, Christians, you have got to face up to it that you are living in an environment that is not conducive to the development of your spiritual life. You are living in a situation that is not conducive to holy living. Therefore, do not be yoked together with unbelievers. You say, wow, what a case for isolation. Your dad was right. Your dad was right. Well, was he? I don't think so. Because you see, there's another side to this story that is very important to us. If it is true that identification with unbelievers is not acceptable, it is equally true that isolation of believers is neither desirable nor possible. Isolation of believers is neither desirable nor possible. Now, let me just touch on this rather quickly, if I can, which is highly unlikely. John chapter 17, the Lord Jesus talking about his disciples, this is what he said. Father, he said, I'm going to leave shortly and I'm coming back to heaven. But then he turned to his disciples and he said, but I'm going to leave you in the world. I'm going to leave you here. But he said, you are not of the world, but remember that you're sent to the world. Now, there are three critical expressions here. The Lord Jesus speaking to his disciples, he says, you're left in the world. He says, you're not of the world and you're sent to the world. I am convinced that the big tension for the believer living in the contemporary society is to balance those three things. Please notice that the Lord Jesus had determined that the environment in which Christianity is lived is a non-Christian environment. That is a fundamental that we cannot and must not overlook or forget. We were left in the world. And the world that he was talking about was a world that rejected him and crucified him. A world that he said hated him and would hate his followers too. And Jesus said, that is exactly where you are going to operate. Now then, having said that, he said, but you're not of it. Now, to interpret that as meaning I must be isolated from the environment in which I've been placed makes nonsense out of what he said. Why leave us in it if we were to be isolated from it? Now, the whole point of being left in it is to do something about it. But you do something about it by demonstrating certain distance from it, certain distinctives about you. A marked differentiation between it and yourself. So isolation is not acceptable. Not only that, the Lord Jesus said we were sent to it. In other words, we're left in it, we're not of it, but we're sent to it in order that we might become in his power, through his grace, the means of turning things around. Now then, if you're totally identified with it, there'll be no distinctive, you'll have no impact. But if you're totally isolated from it, you'll have no intercourse with it, and there'll be even less impact. Somewhere between the two, there has to be this acceptance that when Paul talks about do not be yoked together with unbelievers, he is talking about the kind of identification that will be morally destructive and will impinge upon a distinctive witness. He is not talking about an isolation from the situation. Now, in order that we might be very clear about this from Paul's own writings, let me please remind you of what he said in 1 Corinthians chapter 5. He is correcting a misapprehension concerning a former letter. Verse 9, he says, I have written you in my letter not to associate with sexually immoral people. Not at all meaning the people of this world who are immoral, or the greedy or swindlers or idolaters. In that case, you would have to leave this world. But now I'm writing you that you must not associate with anyone who calls himself a brother, but who is sexually immoral. In other words, there was a major problem in the Corinthian church. People who claimed to be brothers were engaging in gross sexual immorality. Paul says, excommunicate them, have nothing to do with them. People had misunderstood that and thought he was saying have nothing to do with sexually immoral people, period. Paul says, no, that's crazy. You'd have to leave the world to do that. The world's full of people like that, and you're in it, but not of it, but sent to it. He is not preaching isolation, but he's saying you cannot get into total identification. There's a balance between the two. In fact, he even goes so far as to say in 1 Corinthians chapter 9 that he says, I have become all things to all men that I might by all possible means save some. So what conclusion do we come to? Isolation is neither possible nor acceptable. Involvement with unbelievers is absolutely imperative. But identification with them so that there's no distinctive is totally unacceptable. Now you may say, well, I thought I understood that till you clarified it. And I'll say quite frankly to you that this is an area that requires very careful thought. And I suppose the concern that we have to have is that in these areas, many, many people do not demonstrate careful thought at all. And so they simply lapse into an unthinking isolation that is based on fear, with little concern about a dying world. Or they simply identify with a world and there's no discernible difference between them and the unbeliever. Now I want us to pause here for a moment and think whether we ourselves have seriously looked in to the difference between being totally isolated from or totally identified with a world that is not conducive to a life of holiness. And if so, where we would find ourselves in this situation.
0: That was Stuart Briscoe, part of the teaching team that makes up Telling the Truth. Stuart, explain again what Jesus means when he says that we should be in the world, but not of the world.
1: Jesus certainly gave us a challenge when he said that his disciples were to be in the world, but not of it. The world that he was talking about was not the physical universe, obviously. The physical universe is the environment in which we live. So there's no way that we can live as human beings and not be in it and of it. We breathe its air, we eat its food, etc., etc. The world he was talking about was not the physical universe. What he was talking about was the world of humanity, and with particular reference to that aspect of humanity that is fundamentally opposed to God being God. And it is in that environment created by individuals who resist God that have produced institutions that are antithetical to God. It's in that environment that we are called to live. And there's no escaping it. And there's no reason we should desire to escape it. We are called to be a bright and shining light there, but we are to live distinctively from it. And that is the essence of living in it, but not of it.
0: Stuart, why is it important that we as believers don't isolate ourselves from non-believers?
1: There is considerable confusion in some sections of the Christian community on this subject of what the Bible calls separation. I'm afraid separation degenerates into isolation in the minds of many believers. Now, conversely, many people have no interest whatsoever in separation, so they are indistinguishable from those who are unbelievers. Now, the simple fact of the matter is this, that Jesus said, we were to function as salt. And salt that loses its saltiness doesn't do any good. It doesn't taste of anything. It doesn't produce a savory taste. It certainly doesn't preserve anything. If I live among people who are not believers, and my job is to bring a degree of saltiness to that situation, clearly, if they don't know me, clearly, if they don't have the chance to observe my life, clearly, if they can't see the difference in my life, then quite frankly, I will be utterly useless. I will be like tasteless salt. I will fail to function as a believer is intended to function. By the same token, we are called to be the light of the world. Jesus said, you don't put a light under a bucket, do you? If you put a light under a bucket, what happens? Well, the oxygen runs out, the light goes out, and the people who are supposed to benefit from the light don't get any light at all. So it's a no-brainer. If we're going to be salt, we've got to be sprinkled where we're trying to be salty. If we're going to be light, we have got to make sure that we're not hiding our light from the people who need to see it. Or to put it in very, very simple terms, we have to be separate from, in the sense of living a different lifestyle from unbelievers, but we're not to be isolated from them, because if we do, we would fail to function in these specific categories that we have been called to function.
0: Thank you, Stuart. Stuart returns next time with another message from his Knowing God Personally series called When We Are Becoming Careless. It's about rising to the challenge of being a disciple of Christ instead of running away from it. So be sure to tune in for this powerful message right here on Telling the Truth with Stuart and Joel Briscoe.

Such an honor to be here with you on the station that speaks hope to the world. Die Bybel vir vandag is our Afrikaans through the Bible program that's coming up in about 5 minutes' time. But right now, let's enjoy this song. The Discovery Singers with the song Your Abiding Presence from the album, which was a tribute to Oswald Chambers. Enjoy.

0: Dankie dat u geluister het na die Bybel vir vandag. 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

0: Imagine this. God promises you a son. You're 99 years old and still no son. Would you start to wonder if God forgot? Welcome to Through the Bible with our teacher, Dr. J. Vernon McGee. I'm Steve Schwetz, welcoming you aboard the Bible bus as we travel through the whole Word of God in 5 years. So, did God forget his promise? Well, I think you already know the answer, don't you? But Abraham's story is a powerful reminder. Just when things look impossible, God makes them possible. And we're going to see that unfold in our study as it continues in Genesis 16. Turn there if you can. And while you find your place, here's a quick email from a fellow listener named Kathy. Thank you for the work you do in Jesus' name throughout the world. I'm encouraged, and my view of God is much larger as I hear about the home groups that are growing. My heart sings for joy knowing I have brothers and sisters in Christ in so many countries. Thank you, Greg and Steve, for the presentations and updates from around the world. Surely Jesus is returning soon. Well, Kathy, I sure hope Jesus returns soon also. And let's pray as we begin. Heavenly Father, thank you for your word. It is a treasure in our lives, and thank you that it's living and active as we listen and respond to your truth. May those near and far hear and praise you. In Jesus' name, amen. Here's our study of Genesis 16 on Through the Bible with Dr. J. Vernon McGee.
1: Now, as we come back to this 16th chapter, we see here another one of the tests of Abraham in which he failed. You have here the unbelief of both Sarah and Abraham and the birth of Ishmael. This is certainly a letdown after the wonder of the last chapter. It really is something that is quite disturbing. And will you note now, as we come to chapter 16, Sarah suggested to Abram, Hagar, the maid, in view of the fact she could not have a child, and at least had not had one, and that, may I say, would be according to the law of that day. The moral implications that you and I read into this are not quite here in the historical record. That does not mean that God does not approve of it, because he doesn't. He'll make that quite evident. But Abraham and Sarah were brought up in Ur of the Chaldees, in which this was a common practice. And the moral angle is not the thing that for them was so terrible. The thing that was terrible, they just didn't believe God. And that is the thing that's the opposite today. The sin that they committed, and it was a sin, God treated it as such, by Abram taking Sarah's maid Hagar, that was a sin. But today, we reverse that. We would say, yes, it's a sin. But the unbelief, we don't pay too much attention to that. And yet that was the real sin here. That is, lots blacker than the other. Now, when this boy Ishmael was born, this maid looked down on Sarah. Sarah realized she had done wrong. And we read in verse 6, But Abram said unto Sarah, Behold, thy maid is in thy hand. Do to her as it pleaseth thee. And when Sarah dealt hardly with her, she fled from her face. Now she took off. She ran away. And it would probably have meant death to her, and certainly to the child. And so the angel of the Lord, and again, I'm inclined to believe the angel of the Lord here is none other than the pre-incarnate Christ. And it's the picture of him. He's always out looking for the lost. And the angel of the Lord found her by a fountain of water in the wilderness, by the fountain in the way of Shur. She had gotten a pretty good ways from home here. And he said, Hagar, Sarah's maid, whence camest thou? And whither wilt thou go? And she said, I flee from the face of my mistress Sarah. And the angel of the Lord said unto her, Return to thy mistress, submit thyself under her hands. And the angel of the Lord said unto her, I will multiply thy seed exceedingly, that it shall not be numbered for multitude. Now you find when you get to the fourth chapter of the epistle to the Galatians, that Paul uses this as an allegory, as he tells us, that's what it is. And he speaks of Hagar and her offspring as being Mount Sinai, where the law was given and the legality of it and the bondage of it. And he speaks of Sarah, the one that is free. The thing is that the one that belonged to Abraham actually was Sarah. That was his wife. And a great many today want to take on something different. They want to get under the law. But my friend, we've been joined to Christ. The church has been espoused to Christ, Paul says, as a chaste virgin, and will someday be the bride of Christ. Now, may I say to you, you don't want to take on the law. That's another one that you and I just don't need. That's like Hagar. That's the point that Paul's making over in Galatians here. Now, this is going to be a great sorrow, not only to Sarah, it's already that to her, but it's going to be a greater sorrow even to Abraham later on. Verse 11, the angel of the Lord said unto her, behold, thou art with child, shall bear a son, shall call his name Ishmael, because the Lord hath heard thy affliction. He'll be a wild man. His hand will be against every man, and every man's hand against him, and he shall dwell in the presence of all his brethren. That's been the story of those Bedouin tribes of the desert down through the centuries, and it's a fulfillment of the prophecy that God gave. These are offspring of Ishmael. And they'll tell you out there that they are sons of Ishmael. They are sons of Abraham, but also they are sons of Ishmael, and they go to Abraham through Ishmael. Now, verse 13, and she called the name of the Lord that spake unto her, thou God seest me, for she said, have I also here looked after him that seeth me. Now, how gracious God is to her. It's not her sin. So God very graciously deals with her. And I believe firmly that the angel of the Lord here is none other than the pre-incarnate Christ, gone out to seek the lost again. He's that.
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1: the action of God, for she said, have I also here looked after him that seeth me? And she's overwhelmed by the fact that she's seen of God. Now, that doesn't seem to be very impressive to us today because we have a higher view of God than that. But wait just a minute. We probably come just as far short of really knowing about God as she does. You see, it's difficult for a little finite man to conceive of the infinite God, and all of us come short of understanding and of knowing him. I think that's a theme that will engage us throughout the endless ages of eternity, is just coming to know God, and that's worthy of any man's study. That is something that will dignify man's position throughout eternity, is to come to know God. Now, verse 15, and Hagar bare Abram a son. Remember, Ishmael was Abram's son, and Abram called his son's name, which Hagar bare Ishmael. And Abram was 86 years old when Hagar bare Ishmael to Abram. Now, he was 86 years old. Now, we come to chapter 17, and we've now come to the chapter that in many ways, and a great many consider it one of the outstanding chapters of the Bible. Now, before we get into it, I'd like to just make, as it were, a recapitulation of what we've said along, that God tested Abraham. God appeared to him seven times. And we've noted that there were certain failures in the life of Abraham. But also there were successes. And actually, there were seven tests that God gave to Abraham. We saw, first of all, that God called him out of Ur of the Chaldees, his home. And Abram responded partially. His faith was weak and imperfect, but at least he moved out. And we find that Abram finally arrived safely in the land of Canaan, and God blessed him. Then the famine in the land of Canaan, that was the second. And Abram fled from the land of Canaan to Egypt, and he acquired riches and Hagar that we've just been talking about.
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1: There wasn't any a man, by the way, for riches. I've always, frankly, wished the Lord had let me have that kind of a test than some of the others that I've had. But nevertheless, I'm of the opinion he couldn't have trusted me with them. Abraham actually didn't forget God, and he was certainly generous and magnanimous toward his nephew Lot, but it separated him from Lot, and God appeared to him. Then we saw Abraham was given power by the defeat of the kings of the east. That is a real test. He happens to be the conqueror. And this man, Melchizedek, met him, and I think that strengthened Abraham for the test. And so he refused the spoils of war. And God appeared to Abraham and encouraged him. Then we have the fifth test. God delayed giving Abraham a son by his wife, Sarah. And Abraham became impatient, and through the prompting of Sarah, he took matters in his own hand and moved outside the will of God. Then you have the birth of Ishmael. Then the sixth test, we'll see later, was at the destruction of Sodom and Gomorrah. And then the seventh one will be the offering of Isaac. Now, this more or less gives us the picture that is before us. But now, let's come back here to this 17th chapter, in view of the fact it's such a remarkable chapter, and as we've said, a great many actually feel that this is the outstanding chapter of the book of Genesis. Well, God here makes this covenant with Abraham and changes the name of Abram to Abraham, and God also confirms his promise to Abraham about a son. He lets him know that Ishmael is not the one that he'd promised him. Now, in one sense, this chapter is the key to the book of Genesis. It actually may be a key to the entire Bible. God's covenant with Abraham concerns two important items here, a seed and a land. And God reveals himself to Abraham by a new name, El Shaddai, the Almighty God. And also he gives Abraham a new name. And I've been calling him first Abram and Abraham, but up to this point, actually, his name was Abram. Now it's changed to Abraham. Abram means high father, and Abraham means father of a multitude. Ishmael is not the son God promised Abraham. That is the thing this chapter makes very clear. Now let me come to chapter 17 and read in your hearing. And when Abram was 90 years old and nine, think of that, he was 86 years old when Ishmael was born. And it was not until about 13 years later, well, in fact, it was 14 years later when Isaac was born. When Abram was 90 years old and nine, the Lord appeared to Abram and said unto him, I am El Shaddai. I am the Almighty God. New name. Walk before me and be thou perfect. This is the picture that's given to us. And I will make my covenant. And 13 times in this chapter, we find the name covenant. And in 27 verses, for that to appear 13 times, obviously means God's talking about the covenant. That is very important. Listen to him now. And I will make my covenant between me and thee, and I will multiply thee exceedingly. Now, this is God's fifth appearance to this man. not only his fifth appearance to this man, but now he comes not only to make the covenant, but to reaffirm the promise that he has made, which absolutely, of course, rules out this boy Ishmael. And I'm not sure, but what that's one of the very important reasons why it was like that. Now you find that Paul, writing in the fourth chapter of Romans, the 19th verse, he said this, "And being not weak in faith, he considered not his own body, now dead, when he was about 100 years old, neither yet the deadness of Sarah's womb." Now, Sarah's womb actually was a tomb. It was the place of death. And out of death came life. Isaac was born, and Paul concludes that fourth chapter by saying, he says he was delivered for our offenses, he was raised again for our justification. Life out of death. And that is the promise now God is making to this man. He is 99 years old, and that means that Sarah was 89 years old. When Isaac was born, Abraham was 100 years old, Sarah 90. Now God goes on to say, "And Abram fell on his face, and God talked with him, saying, As for me, behold, my covenant is with thee, and thou shalt be a father of many nations." You'll be a father of many nations. Now we have here the father of many nations. I suppose that it could be said that he's probably had more children than any other man that's ever lived on the earth, as far as we know. Just think of it, for 4,000 years, two great lines, the line of Ishmael, line of Isaac, and there have been millions in each line. What a family, what a homecoming. And added to that, there's a spiritual seed, and we are called the children of God by faith in Christ. And Paul in Romans 4:16 says, speaking of Abraham, says, "Who is the father of us all?" That is, of believers, and also of the nation Israel, and also of the Arabs, by the way. Just think of the millions of people. I tell you, this man here, God says, "I'm going to make you a father of many nations." Now, God's made that good. This thing was said 4,000 years ago. And he goes on to say, "Neither shall thy name any more be called Abram, but thy name shall be Abraham, for a father of many nations have I made thee." Now, the word Abram means high father, a father of the height, exalted father. And Abraham means, as we're told here, father of a multitude. Now suppose in that day, and now I'm injecting a little story in here to illustrate this, to show you something of the faith of this man Abraham. Now suppose one morning that Abraham and Sarah got up, and they were working around the tent, and all of a sudden out at their little oasis, where they had a spring there at Hebron, and the well that he had there, why, there appear a group of traders. They've come down from the north, and they are on the way down to Egypt. And they want to know if they can water their camels, and Abraham goes out to meet them. There were a great deal of hospitable people in that day, by the way. Quite interesting. We speak of the caveman of way back yonder and how terrible he was. May I say to you that in that day, a stranger couldn't go through the country without somebody to open their home, and they would entertain him. If you came into Los Angeles, a stranger, friend, and knew nobody, I don't know anybody to take you in. Frankly, I don't. And there are a lot of Christians in this area. Our culture is altogether different today, but we certainly lack the hospitality they had in that day. And Abraham went out to meet them, said, "Sure, help yourself." Said, "I'll feed you stock. And would you like staying for a while?" And they said, "No, we're in a hurry to get down to Egypt." And they said, "What's your name?" He says, "My name is High Father." And they said, "My, boy or girl?" And Abram said, well, I don't have any children. He said, you mean to tell me that you don't have any children and your name is Abram? And he said, yes, my name is Abram. And so they laughed. They said, how in the world can you be a father and not have children? And they ride off on the desert laughing. And they come back 6 months later. And when they come by again, Abram goes out to greet them again. And they said, they all begin to laugh. Hello there, high father. And he said, my name's not high father anymore. Oh, they said, what is it? He said, father of a multitude. And they said, my, must have been twins. And Abraham says, no, I still don't have any children. And then they really laugh. They say, how ridiculous can that be? Well, here is a man who was a father before he had any children. It's Abraham. And he's that by faith now. But 4,000 years later, where I sit and where you are listening right now, we can say that God sure made this good. The name stuck, if you please. And he's still Abraham, the father of a multitude. Now God says in verse 6, and I'll make thee exceeding fruitful, and I will make nations of thee, and kings shall come out of thee. Has God made that one good? He certainly has. Now in verse 7, and I will establish my covenant between me and thee and thy seed after thee in their generations for an everlasting covenant. Now what kind of covenant did God make with Abraham? An everlasting covenant. Well, if it's everlasting, is it good today? It certainly is. You see, God promised you and me everlasting life if we would trust Christ, and that's a covenant God made. And my friend, if God's not going to make this one good he made to Abraham, you better look into yours again. But I have news for you. He's going to make yours good, but he's also going to make Abraham's good. But we'll have to wait next time to see this covenant. May God richly bless you.
0: What does everlasting really mean? What are God's conditions? And what exactly is he promising? Well, we're going to explore more as our study continues. You know, the most strategic way that you can support Through the Bible is through prayer. Prayer for open doors and unprecedented opportunities, which God has been so faithful to provide. Praying for our leaders and for the many producers that are serving faithfully across the world. And then pray for longtime listeners as well, for those who are hearing about Jesus, as well as those that are hearing for the very first time. And if you'd like to pray with us regularly, and you know we would love that, we'd invite you to join the World Prayer Team. Signing up is easy. Just go to ttb.org to do that. Another way to give thanks to God is by sharing your own story of what he's doing in your life through our studies together. That's why we love Letter Month. And who knows, maybe I'll even read your letter and encourage others with it along the way. I'm Steve Schwetz, praying that God blesses you as you walk with him in his word.

0: 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Do you know Him yet?
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2: There's something quietly irresistible about certain people. 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That's no accident. 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But somewhere between Sunday morning and Monday afternoon, many of us lose that fragrance. Today on Insight for Living, Chuck Swindoll shows us the path back to a life so compelling, it simply demands an explanation. We begin in 1 Thessalonians 5, verse 11.
3: I want you to notice that this list we're looking at kind of evolves out of a statement that Paul makes in verse 11, encourage one another, build up one another. I think if I were to paraphrase it, I would say, be contagious with encouragement. When you get to verse 16 down through 20, you come upon things that are continually appropriate. See the way it reads? Always rejoice. Unceasingly pray. In everything give thanks. Stop extinguishing the spirit and stop turning off messages from God, spoken through the throat of a prophet. And then there are finally, there's one thing that's occasionally uncertain. And so, as we're going to see, we need to examine it carefully. If it's good, stay with it. If it's bad, get rid of it. We'll look at that in a minute. Now, some things that are continually appropriate. If you want to be contagious, work on these things. Always rejoice. There is in this a well-developed sense of humor, an optimistic outlook on life, a focusing on the healing rather than on the difficulty of the problem. A person who is rejoicing always is one who is light-hearted in spirit, one who on occasion really enjoys a good laugh. The only way to have a heart that's full of joy is to have a heart that's free of the burdens. And to have a heart that's free of the burdens means you've got to release them. And you release the burden how? Prayer. See the way he puts it? Pray without ceasing. What's the genius of this discipline? Number one, it is tremendously therapeutic. And number two, it is a direct pipeline to wisdom. That's why prayer works. It's a therapy that sends the burden from my shoulders to God's,

And second, it sends back to me perspective, which is called in Scripture wisdom. Works. I've never seen it fail. Never. When I say to my Father, help me here, He does. And when He helps me, He also sends along in the package insight I need, perspective that I need, wisdom that I need. I'm freed from the anchor that drags me down. And as a result, guess what? Verse 18 happens. In everything, give thanks. Did you notice this? It's an always matter of rejoicing. It is an unceasing matter of prayer. It is an in everything matter of giving thanks. There are some times when things occur in my life that I simply am baffled. Do you have that same experience? I just am baffled. But then 3 months later, looking back, I'm not at all baffled. I'm amazed at my insight 3 months later as I look back. But it took the loss of 3 months earlier for me to gain what I got 3 months later. Sometime the gratitude happens to me following a time of sin. Ruth Harms Calkin writes in Lord, It Keeps Happening and Happening, these words, O God, You have driven me into a corner where I cannot escape. I come to You penitently. For today I have sinned grievously. I have betrayed my highest ideals. I have been false to my inner convictions. I know I have broken Your heart. Thank You. Get the gratitude? Thank You for dealing with me in the privacy of Your personal presence. For my sin has been against You alone. Cleanse me, Lord. Change me. Sin is so hideous, so outrageous. Renew me until I am spiritually contagious. In that act, I become increasingly more contagious. Contagious people aren't perfect people, they're forgiven people. They're people who claim the forgiveness God grants, and they live in the light of it. Now, you'll notice the first three are positive. Rejoice always, pray without ceasing, and everything give thanks. This is God's will. Now, the negatives. And interestingly, the adverbs aren't emphasized now, but the subjects. Earlier it was always rejoice, unceasingly pray, in everything give thanks. Now it's the Spirit do not extinguish. Prophetic utterances do not despise. Emphasis sake. Now it turns to the Spirit. And I think it has reference to the Holy Spirit who lives within the believer. Don't extinguish Him. Stop putting out the Spirit's fire. Phillips' paraphrase refers to damping the Spirit of God. Don't damp His presence. Now, the child of God cannot lose the Spirit of God. I'm convinced of that. So it's not a question of living my life separate from the Spirit of God, but living my life with, may I say it this way, with Him on hold. Allowing my life to become so self-serving, which is simply sinful and stubborn, that He, having worked and worked to bring me back in line, steps away, folds His arms, and waits for me. Ever had that experience? I'm going to show it to you in Hosea's words. Turn back, if you will, from Thessalonians to Hosea chapter 5. If you have trouble finding Hosea, it's just before Joel. I'm sure you know where Joel is. Hosea 5, he calls a group of people Ephraim. Ephraim. And he's worked with Ephraim and worked with Ephraim and worked with Ephraim, and they have bowed their neck like a stubborn mule. And we're going to notice the progress, which might be called the regress here. Got it? Hosea 5, verse 2. And the revolters have gone deep in depravity, but I will chastise all of them, God says. I'll go to work on them. I know Ephraim, and Israel is not hidden from me.
For now, Ephraim, you have played the harlot. Israel has defiled itself. Now drop down to verse 11. Ephraim is oppressed, crushed in judgment, because he was determined to follow man's command. Notice that. That's usually when we get off track, when we listen more to man than to God. We're all culpable. Therefore, God says, I am like a moth to Ephraim. I just found this week, and it's one of those discoveries you make, and you think, when did that go into the Bible? I have never seen it. It's been there for centuries. It's just, we haven't seen it. You ever been camping and had a moth bother you around the lantern? You just can't get rid. And then another one comes. Moths talk to each other. Come on over here, Ralph. This is a good light. And then Johnny comes in and Shirley joins him, and then there's a whole family of moths. I will be like a moth to Ephraim. Nothing big, just tormenting, staying at him, working with him. Verse 13, Ephraim saw his sickness, and when he did, he ran down to Assyria. And he says at the end of 13, he's unable to heal you and to cure you of your wound. So God says, I'm going to change from a moth. Verse 14, I will be like a lion. Look at this. There's a little difference between a moth and a lion, wouldn't you say? Like a young lion to the house of Judah, I will tear to pieces and go away and carry away, and there'll be none to deliver. Scraping and clawing and snarling and haunting and hunting, I'll be like a lion with him. But you know, there are some that still get away from a lion. Look at the last verse. And so, I'll go away. Why? Because he's been extinguished. I'll return to my place. How long until they acknowledge their guilt and seek my face? In their affliction, they will earnestly seek me. Wow. You know what that affliction is? It's divine silence. It's lack of God's assistance. It's the horror of loneliness. It's knowing that life need not be like that, but it is like that because I choose to make it like that. The moths are gone and the lions are gone, and there's nothing in my day but the cold, barren loneliness. No contact with God. Verse 17 of chapter 4, Ephraim is joined to idols. Let him alone. I tell you, we have a lot of fun together, but there are times we get really downright serious, and this is one of those times. You don't want to play with the Spirit of God. You really don't want to do that. He's not a fun and games guy, okay? That's blasphemy. There's something about the boiling firework of the Spirit of God that heats up a life and makes it contagious and licks away the wrong as those flames continue to rage in the life and keeps that heart softened to God and concerned about the lost and in touch with the hurting and tender and sensitive to spiritual things and insightful to spiritual truth. That's all the work of the Spirit. But you can push him away and push him away and walk in your carnality till he'll back off. And he'll say, okay, you go on your own. And you will hate it. Don't extinguish the Spirit of God. And while on the subject, he adds, do not despise prophetic utterances. 1 Thessalonians 5, verse 20. Literally, stop treating prophecies with contempt. This has a background that we need to explain. The Thessalonian church had been ripped off with false prophets. By the way, every time there is a true prophet, you can count on this, nearby there will be a false prophet. One man writes, wherever God plants wheat, Satan sows tares. Wherever God establishes a church, the devil erects a chapel. And so too, whenever the Holy Spirit enables certain men to perform miracles of healing, the evil one distributes his lying wonders. And wherever the paraclete
brings a true prophet on the scene, the deceiver presents his false prophets. That happened in Thessalonica. There came false prophets who said, don't worry about your job. Christ is coming. It's imminent. I mean, any day now. And you don't even need to work. And so they quit their jobs and they stood around idly leaning on others for their life sustenance. And they became busybodies. And Paul wrote them and said, you've gone to the extreme. Well, others saw that happen and they decided on the other extreme, we'll listen to nobody. No one is a prophet. If that's the result of prophecy, we don't want to have anything to do with any of the prophets. This rebuke is to them. You see, in those days, prophets were the secret of hearing God's voice. They didn't have a Bible complete in their language. They had to rely on men who could speak ex cathedra, the very oracle of God, who spoke without error the truth of God's revelation. And so I think what he's saying is, don't become suspicious. Be sensitive to God's voice. Because there are false prophets does not give you reason to believe that all prophets are false. By the way, not all prophecies come in the form of divine revelation. I got a definition. I think it's from the Lord on this whole thing. I would say that prophecy is the declaration of God's mind spoken forthrightly in the power of the Spirit at just the right time. Sometime it's a practical prophecy. Prophets have a way of speaking forthrightly and penetrating through the facade, don't they? I had a man call me this week who is a very dear friend. We were on the subject of the failing marriages of some individuals in ministry, and he said to me, I can't hang up the phone, Chuck, without asking you, how's your marriage? How's your home? And I count on you to keep the fires hot. I said, I'm glad to say things are great. They've been tough, and they will be tough again, but right now, I need that exhortation. And then he said to me, I want you to know that I believe you, but I just... there's something within me that couldn't rest till I heard it from your lips, because I want you to know I'm counting on you to honor God in your private life just as much as in your public life. I call that a prophecy, and I needed to hear it, and I was not to despise it. You see, it's in that context that the next section is written. Examine everything carefully. Now, don't lose the train of thought. This is a whole paragraph of links in the chain that fit together in a life that becomes contagious. Examine everything carefully. See, sometimes things will be uncertain. You'll not know if it's of the Lord or of the devil. You'll not know if it's of the flesh or of the spirit. So when it comes to you, you have to make an examination of it. Examine everything carefully. I think the command is be discerning, which puts to bed the idea that living spiritually is living with gullibility. Keep your head on straight, my dad used to say, even though the Lord has entered your heart, he hasn't cut off your head. And I see some Christians who live as though they have no head. Wake up! Wake up! Look closely. Don't believe every person who says, I speak to you from God. Then what are the criteria? How do I know the things I'm to accept? As he says in verse 21, hold fast to that which is good. And 22, abstain from that which is evil, every form of it. Well, I think whatever comes from God is consistent with the truth of Scripture. That's one thing. Second, it is obedient to the lordship of Christ. That's the second. And third, it is in agreement with your inner spirit. I know that's subjective, but you'll know. You'll connect. If you're that yielded to the Spirit of God, you'll sense that's exactly what I need to hear right now. It doesn't contradict Scripture. It doesn't put down the lordship of Christ. If anything, it upholds it. It lifts it higher than I thought.
And third, it connects with my inner spirit. I call it making spiritual sense. I know it comes from God. The best counsel I've received has come through those criteria. To the good cling, from the evil abstain. I ask you as we started, you have the courage to be contagious. I close with three statements. Something to remember, something to resist, and something to release. Remember the goal. You want to be contagious. The goal is to build up, to encourage others. 1 Thessalonians 5:11, that's the goal, to encourage. Remember that. You want to be contagious, then you need to resist cheap imitations. The cheap imitation of joy is a silly laugh all the time, a nervous laughter, the need to joke about everything, to be serious about nothing. That isn't joy, that's insecurity. That's superficiality. You're revealing that you're nervous with who you are and you're not sure who God is. That isn't joy. That's a cheap imitation. A cheap imitation of prayer, you can go right down through it, is finding the need to talk about how much you pray rather than simply praying. Or to make up for a long lapse by having an hour in prayer once a month. That's a cheap imitation. Watch out for that. Resist that. Third, release the fear of what others may say or think. Contagious people don't care. If you're convinced it honors and pleases God, you don't care what others may think or say. I kind of like the counsel from Davy Crockett, to quote a great saint from the past. Be sure you're right, then go ahead. That's great counsel. From his book, Run with the Horses, Eugene Peterson writes, "Life is difficult, Jeremiah. Are you going to quit at the first wave of opposition? Are you going to retreat when you find that there is more to life than finding three meals a day and a dry place to sleep at night? Are you going to run home the minute you find that the mass of men and women are more interested in keeping their feet warm than in living at risk to the glory of God? Are you going to live cautiously or courageously? I called you to live at your best, to pursue righteousness, to sustain a drive toward excellence. It is easier, I know, to be neurotic. It is easier to be parasitic. It is easier to relax in the embracing arms of the average. Easier but not better, easier but not more significant. What is it you really want, Jeremiah? Do you want to shuffle along with the crowd or run with the horses?" Then he concludes, "The euphoric impetus of youthful enthusiasm no longer carried Jeremiah. He weighed the options. He counted the cost. He tossed and turned in hesitation. The response when it came was not verbal but biographical. His life became his answer. I'll run with the horses." May we bow together. Please, just for a moment, just for a moment, you're running with the horses. You're contagious or dull. You settle for mediocrity, or have you decided to be different? Not to play the game, not to traffic in unlived truth, to be distinctly Christian, even if it ruffles some feathers. Go back to this list. Rejoice always. Pray without ceasing. In everything give thanks. Don't extinguish the Spirit. Don't turn off God's Word from human voices. Examine everything carefully and carry that out. You'll be contagious.

0: How grateful we are, our Father, for the way your word addresses specific areas of our lives, always in need of attention. Even today, you've talked to us about rejoicing at all times, not necessarily for what has happened, but through it all, you have been faithful, and we rejoice in that. We've learned that the surest sign of your presence is joy. So enable us to live that out, Father, and also to pray with the frequency of a hacking cough, frequently, often, and without necessarily bowing our heads or closing our eyes. Thank you for that reminder today and the attitude of gratitude. How important is a grateful spirit? And that we not quench the spirit, that we not hold back your leading, and at the same time that we be open to truth as it is presented, and not despise your word as it comes to us. Father, thank you for your lordship over every phase of our lives. Our hearts ache for those who don't know your Son, and I close by praying for them now. And Lord, should there be any listening at this moment who've never trusted in your Son as Savior, that you'd bring them to their knees. You'd show them that there is no other one who has the answers for eternal life. Thank you for the privilege of communicating your truth today. May it run now and have free course in the lives of those who have heard it and those who will now be living it out. We ask this together in the great name of Christ, our Lord and Savior. Amen.
1: 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He titled his message, Germs That Make Us Contagious. It's number 11 in a 12-part collection of studies. They originate from Chuck's verse-by-verse study through Paul's first letter to the Thessalonians. The series, which concludes Monday, is called Contagious Christianity. I'm Bill Meyer. Chuck Swindoll presents the final message in this teaching series, Contagious Christianity, Friday on Insight for Living.
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0: 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Kerry Job there with the song My Beloved. It's time for Turning Point with Dr. David Jeremiah. 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We're going to read tonight from Psalm 127 to 128. And today, how can I help my family?
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2: Well, there are two psalms that deal with the subject of the family, Psalm 127 and 128. 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Following God's principles for family life is the only safe way to proceed, and we're going to learn some very important things about that in these next 2 days as we open our Bibles and talk about this question, how can I help my family? Did you know that Turning Point has a ministry to help you and your family? 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It comes to your home every month, filled with scriptural truth, devotions for every day, Monday through Friday, and a special one for each weekend. And then articles that are written to add value to your Christian life and give you perspective on how to live for God. This magazine is specifically geared toward the healthy soul, helping you keep your soul right with God. And I hope you get this magazine. If you don't, I hope you will get it. Simply ask for it when you get in touch with us. Just say, please send me the magazine, and it'll be on its way to you as soon as it comes off the press. The next issue we can get to you will be in your hands soon. It is a wonderful asset and a wonderful, wonderful tool for walking with the Lord. Take advantage of it as you have opportunity. Well, here's part one of this intriguing message from Psalms. How can I help my family?
3: It's kind of interesting to jump back from Psalm 127 and look at the last couple of verses of Psalm 126, because here's an overarching principle that really does affect the family. It says, those who sow in tears shall reap in joy. He who continually goes forth weeping, bearing seed for sowing, shall doubtless come again with rejoicing, bringing sheaves with him. It's a reminder to us that in all of life, the principle of sowing and reaping is in vogue. And in our families, that's true, isn't it? What happens in our family has a lot to do with what input we give. And unfortunately, many of us try every modern approach to family life, only to discover that while it may fix one part of the family, it ends up messing up all the rest of the family. Well, God has a better idea. And in case you're a little bit skeptical about listening to something from the Bible on the family, could I remind you that the family is God's idea? In fact, it's God's primary idea. The church was God's idea too, but the family was God's idea long before the church. Civil government, that came from the mind of God too, but long before there was civil government, God thought of the family. In fact, if you go by its place in the Word of God, apart from human life itself, the family is one of God's first great ideas for us in this universe. In the very beginning of the Bible, God looked at man alone and he said, it is not good that man should be alone. And he brought a woman to him, and family began. So if God had the idea about the family, doesn't it make a little bit of sense to you that maybe he might have something to say about how we could make it work, how it should work? And I'll tell you what, not only here in the Psalms, but throughout all of the Bible, God has some incredible truth for those who are willing to dig for it to help us build families that will bring honor and glory to his name. Now, there are four principles that I want you to see in Psalm 127. We will barely get to Psalm 128, but they're connected, and I want to show you some things there if I have time. The first thing I want you to note about building your family and helping your family, principle number one is that if you're going to be successful, you have to place God at the head of your home. Notice what the psalmist says, "Unless the Lord builds the house, they labor in vain who build it." This psalm begins with the most important truth in building a home. It says, unless the Lord builds it, it isn't going to work. It is a truth that is so simple in saying, but so challenging in doing. This verse is teaching us that there is only one builder in the home, and that builder is God. There is only one architect for the home. God, who had the idea of the home, is the one who wants to be at the head of the home. And men and women, until you put God at the center of your home, all of your attempts to try to make family life what you want it to be will be attempts in frustration. And that's what the psalm says. Unless you let him build the home, you're going to do it in vain, which means you're going to go through a lot of frustration and experience a lot of emptiness and get down the road and think this is it. How many people do you know that thought that if they could just get all the things that their family wanted, that their family then would be a good, strong family and everything would be together? And how many kids do you know, maybe some of them hang out with you, some of them are at your place trying to get in on the family life you have because they've got so many things, but they've got no family. And there's no one there. And that's not God's plan, you see. If God's plan was that family life was how much stuff you had, then very few of us would even be candidates, would we? We would be stuck where we are. No, God has a better plan. God says that he wants to be the head of your home. Now, I want to take just a moment and debunk that, if I might. Because some of you are saying, you know, there's no way I'm going to install halos on my kids. They wouldn't look right. They wouldn't fit. It's not going to work. We're not going to say Bible verses like mantras around home. We don't have plaques up in every room that says God is the head of this house and little verses, and we don't have a promise box at the breakfast table. Is that what it means to put God at the head of your home? Isn't it interesting how we get stuck on all the externals? We focus on all the little trinkets of the family. I just like to give you a testimony of my family growing up days. I knew that God was central in the home I grew up in, but I got to tell you something. It wasn't because of a lot of the things that we might focus on. You know, when I think back on my growing up days, I didn't know God was at the head of my home because we read the Bible after dinner at night. In fact, I got to tell you, a lot of those times were very forgettable, very forgettable. And that doesn't mean that it's not important to do that. It just means that that's not the issue. It wasn't even the fact that my parents were involved in institutional ministry. The thing, as I look back on it, that's very incredibly clear to me is this. It's a very simple thought. And that is that God was very important to my parents. That God was very important to them. That somehow in all the stuff we did and everything we're involved in, he always was there as a part of the picture. Most of the time he was the centerpiece. But wherever he was a part of our family. And as I grew up, I couldn't escape that. It wasn't that my mom and dad preached at me all the time, but it was the sense that I had that in our family life, God was important. Is God important in your home? Is he sort of a matter of convenience, maybe? You see, we communicate our values where they really are. You can't fake it with kids. Can I get a witness? You can't fake it with kids. They know. You can try to make them believe that God's important, but it's not going to get through unless he really is. So maybe the best thing we could do before we install God at the head of our home is install him at the head of our life and then ask him to live that out little by little in our families. Enough said about that. I think we know that to be true. Family isn't going to work unless God is at the head of the home. But I want you to notice this next principle, which is pretty incredible in my way of thinking because it's so contemporary. Principle number two says that if you're going to have a home that really makes a difference, you have to put parenting at the top of your priority list. Now notice what the psalmist says. Unless the Lord builds the house, they labor in vain who build it. First thing I wrote down in my notes is that God agrees with what I've always suspected, and that is that being a parent is labor. Can I get a witness to that? Amen. Ladies, you thought it started at the beginning of labor pains and stopped when the child was born? No, it continues throughout all of life, and it isn't very nice of you to include us in it either. We thought we were free from all of this. Being a parent is labor. It's hard work. It's such an incredibly simple concept, but it is losing its value in our culture today because parenting is being pushed over on the edge while moms and dads pursue their professional goals and purposes in life, and parenting is getting a lick and a promise, and we can't figure out what's gone wrong in our families. I want to tell you something, that unless you are willing to work at being a parent, God's the architect, but he needs laborers. And there are two laborers in most homes. In some homes, there's just one laborer. There's a single parent listening to me right now who's thinking, boy, you think it's work trying to do it with two of you. You ought to try doing it with just one. But God is saying to us that while he's given us the plan, he's the architect, he's the builder, we're the laborers, and we've got to put in the time and make parenting important or it won't work. Wherever I go to speak, or especially if I'm with pastors, we have a question and answer time. One of the first questions they always ask, and I've just gotten prepared for it, so I thought I better get an answer, is can you tell us a little bit about your priorities? Well, you know, priorities are important because they govern your life. And it's one thing to talk about your priorities. It's another thing to put your priorities into perspective and put them into operation and then live by them. I remember going away and getting some time alone with the Lord and really sitting down and trying to crystallize some years back, okay, Jeremiah, what are your priorities? And I'll tell you, it's one of the most important times I've ever spent in my life, because I believe that with what God has done here in this place, apart from a clear understanding in my mind, and yet I struggle with these all the time, but a clear understanding of what my priorities are, I would be making a lot of really bad decisions right now. So let me tell you what they are. They don't necessarily have to be yours, but most of us are going to fall into the pattern of these priorities. Number one, I'm a person, and I better take care of my personal relationship with God. God's number one. In fact, he says he must be number one. He's a jealous God. He doesn't want anybody in between me and him. He's number one in my life. And so I have to cultivate that relationship. I have to spend time with God. I have to make God number one. Secondly, I'm a partner, and I've got a wife, a wonderfully good wife. God is first, Donna second. Thirdly, I'm a parent, and I've got children, four of them. And they're the most important thing in my life outside of God and Donna. And every day of my life, I have to fight to preserve that priority. Because you see, when I'm at a football game, I'm not at three or four other places where people think I should be. Or if I'm at a dinner sometime, I've said no to other things. And you know, there's an awful lot of pressure and a lot of expectations about what you should be doing with your life. But I want to tell you, as best as I know how to tell you, that my children are third in my life. The only thing ahead of them is God and Donna. I had it tested when I was invited to speak at a convention up at Arrowhead Springs. I was asked to go and speak to a group of 450 women at a women's Bible study. We agreed that was an opportunity that I should take. They wanted me to teach the life of David, and I had just preached through the life of David, so we went. You know, we had this thing all scheduled out way out in the future. I knew the basketball season was over. I don't schedule anything during basketball season that conflicts with the ball games if I can help it. Not anything during football season. So I was so excited, you know, this thing is out here in March. Well, then our wonderful basketball team got good about halfway through the year. And they started getting better and better, and they started winning, and they won, and they won, and they won. They got in the playoffs, and they kept winning, and I kept looking at this date that was over here. And we kept getting closer and closer to the date, and would you believe, I was scheduled to be at Arrowhead Springs from Thursday through Saturday, and our guys won all their games and were supposed to play for the city championship on Saturday morning at 10 o'clock in the sports arena, and I'm supposed to be at Arrowhead Springs. You got to be kidding. Well, I'll tell you, I got up to Arrowhead Springs and told them that we'd speak any time they wanted us on Thursday and however many times they wanted us on Friday, but we were coming home on Saturday. I'll never forget this. We got to Arrowhead Springs, went into that beautiful hotel up there, which is the Campus Crusade headquarters, and there was a lady who came through the lobby, and she said, "Are you Dr. Jeremiah?" And I said, "Yes." "Oh," she said, "we're so glad you're here." And she said, "Let me just tell you right up front, we're so glad you're not staying for Saturday." I thought, this poor lady hadn't even heard me speak yet, and she's already made up her mind. And then she said something I will never forget. She said, "What you don't understand," and she smiled, "is that we are all wives of executive husbands. They fund this ministry so that we can do what we do with Bible study." And she said, "It's just so incredibly encouraging to see somebody in a position of leadership make a decision in favor of their family." During the afternoon, I'll never forget this, it was one of the last sessions, and a lady got up and she ran out of the building. She had tears coming down her face. And you know, let me just make this momentary announcement. That's really unnerving to a speaker. You know, if you feel the urge that you just have to get out of here and it's really life-threatening, you know, go for it. But when I see you leave, especially if you look like you're troubled, my mind cycles back over everything I've said for the last 5 minutes. Well, that happened, and I went to the director of the conference, and I mentioned this lady who had left, and I said, "Could you please see if I might have said something that offended her?" She came back to me later. She said, "Pastor, don't worry about it." She didn't offend her. She had heard about what you were doing because we had to announce that you were going to be here on Saturday, and you weren't even talking about it, but while she was seated in the meeting, it really became a matter of great concern to her. Her daughter was playing for the state championship in Denver, Colorado on Saturday, and she got under such conviction, she got up out of the meeting, went and packed all her duds, got on the next plane, and went home. What are we talking about? We're talking about putting our children in a place where once in a while they understand that they're important. Making parenting a priority. I want to tell you something. If we didn't do anything else with our life, making parenting a priority is pretty much a full-time task. Amen? Amen. Number three. Keep reading in your Bibles. Principle number three is protect your family from destructive influences. Verse 2 changes the metaphor just a bit. It says, "The watchman stays awake in vain. It is vain for you to rise up early, to sit up late. Unless the Lord guards the city, the watchman stays awake in vain." We've been in the family building business. We've seen the family get built like you build a house. Now we have a picture of a city that is a protection for its people. And the writer of the Psalms changes the picture and he says, unless the Lord keeps the city, the people who try to keep it are doing it in vain. And he's still talking about the family. That's evident. And what he's talking about is the fact that while it is important for us to come to God and let him be the builder of our families, when our families are built, we have to come back to God and ask him to help us be the watchman over our families. And it's a picture of a parent looking out over his family and protecting it and watching out for it. Boy, if there's ever been a day when we needed to do that, this is the day. Now, the interesting thing here is that the psalmist once again puts us in partnership with God. Just as there's one builder and two laborers, and we're working together on the same project, there's one who is the watchman, but we're to be watchmen with him. Do you see it? Unless the watchman who is the Lord is working, then we who are also watching aren't going to understand it. So what the psalmist is saying is we're in partnership with God in building our homes, and we're in partnership with God in protecting our homes. Are you with me? There's a man who has written a great deal about the family, and I come to love his writings. His name is Steve Farrar. Maybe you've seen some of his books. He said, rather indelicately, I don't let my children watch network TV for the same reason I don't let them drink out of the toilet. Now, I probably would have said that a little differently than he said it, but he got his point across, right? Now, I understand the necessity of work, and God knows if that's something you have to do to make ends meet, that's one thing, but if you're doing it to live at another standard of living, it's a foolish decision. Because you're giving up your children for more toys. What a trade. And what God is trying to help us understand is this, that we not only have to build our homes, once we build them, we have to stand over them and be protecting of them, care about them. I want to share this with you because I think it's a very practical, hands-on sort of thing. If you're in partnership with God in protecting your family, how do you do it? Well, how do you do anything in partnership with God? It ultimately involves prayer. I read an article written by Suzanne Fields in which she talked about this whole matter of praying, how important it is for couples to pray for their children. And right after that, I had been given a book by Patrick Morley. It's called Man in the Mirror. It's got articles about the kinds of things that we struggle with as men. Articles about children and about our relationship with our wife and how we deal with our jobs and how we deal with our money and all the temptations that come as a part of our maleness. Patrick Morley, in his book, talked about seven couples who were all new Christians who started to meet in a prayer group, and the result of their prayers are so dramatic that he said, I verified their story personally. These couples were naive new Christians, and they discovered when they met for the first time that they all had something in common. And that is that they all had children who were not saved. In fact, a total of 23 of them. Someone brought a verse to their first Bible study that said this, believe in the Lord Jesus Christ and you will be saved and your household. Acts 16:33. They took it as a promise from God that God was going to save all their kids. And they started to meet together, all of them. And they began to pray for the 23 children who God had given them who were outside of Christ. And each week as they faithfully prayed for these children, over the course of 2 years, all 23 kids committed their lives to Christ. In a Denver crusade, Dr. Billy Graham spoke about this verse of scripture in Acts, and he said that they had learned through their own study that in homes where the father came to faith in Christ first, the entire family came to faith in 60% of the situations. Where the wife came first, it was 40-50. Where the children came first, 25% of them saw their entire family become Christians. Now, what does that say? That if you want the families of America to be changed, you've got to change the fathers because they have the greatest influence in the home in bringing others to faith. The way that this is all going to change in our families, in our partnership with God, in the protection of our home is through prayer.
2: You know, one of the big surprises most people have is when they examine the population of many churches, they find very few men, multitudes of women, but men are in the minority. I'm happy to tell you that in the church that I pastor, every Tuesday night, we have a men's Bible study that has about 450 men in it. It is quite the thing to be a part of. Seated at tables around the Generations building, we have a speaker and we discuss the Word of God and pray for each other and encourage ourselves in the Lord, and we encourage one another in the family. Never has there been a need for that more than there is today when the disintegration of families seems to be so rampant. Here in the Bible, we have some hope and some help for our families. And I'm glad you have been listening, because we've been sharing those things, and we'll continue tomorrow in the next edition of Turning Point to add to these wonderful truths about the family. I hope you'll join us then. I'm David Jeremiah. Thank you for listening.
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0: 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Stick around and

0: Welcome to Hope Has a Name with Women of Hope director Dr. Peggy Banks and singer-songwriter Babbie Mason. When you know who you are and know that God has a purpose for your life, you can walk with confidence. And today, Peggy and Babbie explore this thought in more detail. Let's listen in on their conversation.
1: Well, welcome. We are here today. I'm with my friend Babbie Mason, and we have come together to just to have some girl talk, just for us to share some ideas and some thoughts. I'm Dr. Peggy Banks, and we are just so thankful that you're here with us today, Babbie.
2: I am so happy to be with you, my friend. What a privilege it is to sit around this microphone and encourage one another. And while we encourage one another, we're encouraging others who are listening in.
1: Yeah. So today, it is our heart. I know, my friend, you and I, as we talk about women and we talk about their identity, where are women finding their identity? Yes. Where are they searching for truth and for purpose? You know, there is a passage in Psalm 139 that says, "Oh Lord, you have searched me and known me," right? God knows us. He created us in our mother's womb. He knew us before we were even in our mother's womb. It's pretty amazing. So today I want to just talk about your thoughts, Babbie, on identity, who we are, and where we find our purpose.
2: Yes.
1: How did you come to know that?
2: Well, you know, it's a process. It's a process coming to the place where you find all of your confidence in the Lord. And even though I'm a preacher's daughter, I have still had challenges with my identity. You know, being a black singer, growing up in the shadow of Motown, mm-hmm. growing up in the Black Baptist Church where typical singers, black singers are, you know, labeled as those that have to be, if you're a gospel singer, a gut-wrenching singer, but that's not me. I don't shout or scream when I sing. I write ballads like with all my heart, and when you can't trace his hand, trust his heart. And so I had this preconceived notion that I was strange because I didn't shout or I didn't do all those vocal licks that a lot of singers do. But the Lord gave me the gift and talent that he wanted me to have. He had a specific plan and a purpose for me long before I was conceived in my mother's womb. He knew me, according to Jeremiah 1:5. And so he created us, all of us, not to blend in like everybody else, but to stand out yeah. so that we could bring him glory and give him honor with our lives. I love the book of the Revelation, chapter 4, verse 11, that really tells us why we were created. And it says this, "Thou art worthy, O Lord, to receive glory and honor and power, for thou hast created all things, and for thy pleasure they are and were created." So you and I were created to bring pleasure to God. Yeah. We were created to make, I like to say it like this, we were created to make him look good.
1: Exactly.
2: Here in the earth.
1: Yeah, that just blows my mind. I can't even fathom that the Lord would think of me and have that plan for my life. And I remember just recently, you and I were having that conversation, and

0: in Atlanta, and we were talking about just how difficult, even though you knew your purpose and what you were supposed to sing, there were still some challenges with you in the audiences that you were singing to. And yeah. So speak to that a little bit, Babbie, just so, even though you knew this is what God had called you to do, He created you to do this, but yet you still were faced with some challenges that were kind of a surprise for you.
1: Well, because of the uniqueness of my voice, I used to think that my music was too black for white people and too white for black people, and that I was gray, like I was strange, like I didn't fit in. Yeah. But I began to see something very unique and beautiful beginning to happen in our concerts. I began to see that God was using this music as a tool to bring the body of Christ together. And I began to look in our audiences, and I began to see black people and white people. And in the South, that was kind of a unique blend, because being in the South, there were not a lot of opportunities for black people and or different cultures and denominations to worship together. But that is what I began to see in our concerts. And I began to see that God did what He did in me on purpose, for a purpose, and with purpose. And there were times, and there have been times in the past, when some churches, they would listen to my music on the radio and assume that I was white. And then when they learned that I was black, I've even had concerts that were canceled when they learned that I was African American.
0: Yeah.
1: And that hurt. But when you know who you are, when you know that God has created you for a purpose, and you are confident in that purpose, then you can walk by faith. You can walk with confidence, knowing that this is who I am. No apologies necessary.
0: Yeah. So it takes great courage, even when you are in ministry and you are doing what you believe God has called you to do. Yes. And yet you still are faced with some challenges, some difficulties, some criticism.
1: Yes.
0: Right? So where would you say you drew your courage from? Where did you get that courage? Was it something that you grew up with? Did you see that in your household?
1: Yes.
0: Or was it, you know, do you have mentors? Where did you find that courage?
1: You know, Peggy, I am so blessed. I am the quintessential church girl.
0: And I am not.
1: I know. But see, this is what's so beautiful
0: right, yeah.
1: about the body of Christ,
0: exactly.
1: that it doesn't matter who you are. It doesn't matter your background.
0: Yes.
1: It doesn't matter what you bring. You know, it's you just bring it all to the feet of Jesus.
0: Yeah.
1: And He uses it. Mm-hmm. To bring Him glory.
0: Which is so great, because I learned so much from you, Babbie, because, you know, not growing up in the church and have only been a Christian for maybe 30 years or so, you know, when I get faced with criticism, I'm like out of there. It's like, I'm not going to deal with this, right? And so I'm so excited to hear about where you drew your courage from, your strength from. It's so important for us to hear that.
1: Well, my mom and dad were from the South. My dad was from Alabama. My mother was from Mississippi. And in the era that they came to faith in Christ, the era that they got married in the 30s, the South was not kind to black people. On my father's side, there is a great legacy of people of faith. On my mother's side, it's kind of like the flip of the coin. Mm-hmm. But I really believe that my father's influence and the influence of his father, who was a preacher. My great-grandfather is a preacher. My oldest brother is a preacher. His son are preachers. So
0: wow.
1: We have five generations of preachers that I know of.
0: Yeah.
1: I believe he's not finished. But, you know, when family comes together, there's that influence. There, you know, the Lord allowed my parents to let their light shine through their struggle, through their faith. My dad started a church in southern Michigan in the 40s. That faith has just influenced my life. My father was one of those people who was kind of all things to a lot of people, and he had many opportunities to share his faith. I had many opportunities to see my father in different venues, in different circumstances, be the same person, be very consistent in his faith. My mom served diligently next to my father. They were married for almost 50 years, and that really impacted my life and had a great influence on
0: yeah.
1: me.
0: That is so important that we have people in our lives, whether it is in our family, our direct family, fathers, mothers, brothers or sisters, aunts or uncles. But even if we don't have that in our families, even if we're not growing up in a family that is rooted and grounded in the faith, we can have mentors. We can have friends of the family. We can have the scriptures. Certainly the scriptures give us courage, the Holy Spirit that lives in us as Christians.
1: Well, this is what I love about the body of Christ, you and I are extremely different. Mm-hmm. I'm a black lady. You're a sister of the lighter persuasion, shall we say? I grew up in a Christian home. Your background is a lot different. Yeah. But when Jesus casts that net, mm-hmm. he says, "Whosoever will, let them come." Mm-hmm. And so I'm always intrigued by your background and how you came to know the Lord. Mm-hmm. I'd love for you to share a little bit of that about how you find your identity in Christ.
0: Yeah, that's, you know, it does take courage. It takes me the opportunity in seeking friends that believe the truth of the scriptures and a really close walk with the Lord. I grew up in a religious home, but I didn't grow up in a Christian home. So they were living out religious routines, but not necessarily living for the Lord. So what our life looked like on the outside, we all looked like we were very holy and we went to church every weekend. But what was going on behind closed doors was not holy in any way, shape, or form. I grew up around a lot of violence, around a lot of anger, physical and sexual abuse. And so it was hard for me to even trust that there was a God. I knew of God, but that there was a God who loved me because there was so much that was being allowed to happen in my life. And then I rebelled because of it. I became a young woman that just went out on her own and did a lot of things that were not good or safe, and got myself in a lot of bad situations and bad relationships, and ended up in a relationship with a very abusive man who, when I broke up with him, tried to kill me. So today I know that without the Word of God living in my heart and the truth of the scriptures, it's difficult to continue when I'm faced with challenges, when I'm faced with criticism. And I want women that are listening and men who are listening to our program today to know that there is a God who loves them, that there is a God who sees them, that there is a God who promises to never leave them nor forsake them. And if they are in ministry, if they're just starting out in ministry, if they're just starting out in a walk with the Lord, to persevere, to know that God has a purpose and a calling on their lives. And it's a good call, one that won't harm them, but will give them a hope and a future.
1: And if you really want to know who you are, you'll never live your life to the fullest until you know who you are in Christ.
0: Amen. Amen.
1: And that's where identity really begins.
0: That's great. Babbie, thank you so much for today, and we're glad that you joined us for this time of Girl Talk, us just getting together. We hope you'll join us again.

Babby and Dr. Peggy want you to live a life that is based on a loving relationship with Jesus. 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And to learn more about Women of Hope, visit twrwomenofhope.org. That's twrwomenofhope.org. I'm Scott Hollinger, and on behalf of Peggy and Babby, I'd like to thank you for listening. And our prayer is that God will bless you as you live for Him.

0: 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Brokenness, that is our theme, coming up next year on TWR Pure Talk.
1: Let us run with endurance the race that is set before us, looking to Jesus, the founder and perfecter of our faith. Jonah knew with precision what God's will was, and yet he still did his own thing. Today, we turn again to Jonah chapter 1 for more details on the life of a disobedient prophet, a man determined to avoid doing God's will. Stay with us. From the Moody Church in Chicago, this is Running to Win with Dr. Erwin Lutzer, whose clear teaching helps us make it across the finish line. Today, Erwin Lutzer continues his series on brokenness, how God gets us to say yes, studies in the book of Jonah. We've been learning about death to self-will, and now we have some lessons to take with us.
2: So that's the first summary lesson here, is that we cannot permanently obstruct God's will. Second, God's will is a living relationship. It's a living relationship. You know, some people think that the will of God is so difficult to find that should you ever slide off on one side or another, everything is lost. It's entirely hopeless because all that you need to do is to try to find this elusive needle in a haystack. And people are seeking it when, in point of fact, there may not even be a needle in the haystack. Listen. Here's a prophet who heard God's word clearly. Wouldn't you love to hear from heaven and tell you to do A, B, C? I mean, could it be any clearer? Go to Nineveh and cry against the city? But we wouldn't give for that kind of guidance. And in the face of that kind of guidance, you have a prophet who rebels against God. He rebels against God and goes the opposite direction. You'd think God would say, enough of that and I'm done with you. And here God works with him. If God is willing to take a rebellious prophet who knew his will exactly, if God is willing to work with a guy like that, how much more is he willing to work with those of us who really do desire his will? As we lay out our lives before him, he will guide us because he's interested in where we end up, and he's also interested in getting where we're supposed to go if we lay our plans before him. He's in the guiding process. In fact, what's interesting in the text is, and don't make too much of this now, but what's interesting in the text is that God even used a rebellious, backslidden prophet in his backslidden state. God used him in the lives of these sailors. Because these sailors, you know, they, when things go bad and the storm comes, the Bible says that each began to call upon his God. There were as many different gods represented as they were sailors. I belong to this God, I belong to that God, you know, this is my God over here. Well, everybody holler to your own God, okay? Well, after Jonah explains to them the living and the true God, it says in verse 14, therefore they called out to the Lord, O Lord, let us not perish for this man's life, and lay not on us innocent blood for you. O Lord, have done as it pleased you. So they picked up Jonah and hurled him into the sea, and the sea ceased from its raging. Then the men feared the Lord exceedingly and offered a sacrifice to the Lord and made vows. Maybe these pagans are going to be in heaven because they came to know the true God through a backslidden prophet who was running as fast as he could from God's will. Isn't God great? Isn't that wonderful? So don't ever think that you have to be put on the shelf because, you know, somewhere along the line you made a bad move. First of all, if you desire to seek God's will, that's a different story. But even in our rebellion sometimes, God will actually use us. I mean, he is so incredibly gracious that it's almost hard to comprehend it. So that's the second lesson. A third lesson is that our disobedience has wider consequences. Our disobedience always has wider consequences. When Jonah left, you know, he thought to himself, well, you know, this is all just about me. I'm going to be rebellious against God, but it's not going to affect anybody else. Oh, yeah, it did affect other people. These pagans, for one thing, threw their cargo overboard. Listen, the cargo was their livelihood and everything that they owned. So, you know, Jonah paid his fare to go to Tarshish, couple of shekels. Listen, these sailors paid a much higher fare for his disobedience. Because whenever you and I disobey, we're always taking other people with us. Our impact is such that it is not possible for us to simply say, well, this is just about me. No, it's about your family, it's about your church, it's about other people, it's about the impact that God has in your life and intends to have. I mean, it's got repercussions here. The man that I began this message talking about, he can say, well, you know, this is just about me having found this other woman. Yeah, it's just about you. But look at your family that's being destroyed. Look at your testimony that's being destroyed. I mean, you can't tell me that you can just somehow be disobedient in a narrow kind of way and not take others in your disobedience. Listen, the issues that you have in your life, and there are many ways to run from God, as I'll be explaining in another message. But the issues that you have in your life are issues that if you do not give up, it will infect other people. It will have a negative effect in terms of your attitude, in terms of your actions and what you have. And you can't just disobey alone. The Ninevites were affected by his disobedience. The sailors were. The Ninevites were affected by his disobedience too, because supposedly they should have been repenting a lot sooner. So Jonah teaches us that our disobedience always has wider consequences. But there's a fourth lesson, and that is that it's always best to hurry back to the Father. It's always best to hurry back to the Father. Wouldn't it have been wonderful if instead of telling the sailors, throw me into the sea, wouldn't it have been wonderful if Jonah had said, yes, I'm running from the presence of God. God sent this storm. He has my attention. I repent right now. And I'm going to take the first ship I can back, because as soon as I get back, I'm going to actually go and begin to minister to the Ninevites. And I'm going to do it with joy, because God has broken me and my stubborn self. Will. Wouldn't that have been wonderful? But he doesn't do that. No. He's harder than that. He's more stubborn than that. And so what he says is, I'm guilty, but just throw me in the sea and I'd rather drown than do this distasteful thing called the will of God. It is always better that we hurry back to the Father. Always better, because the fare that we're going to pay will only increase. We will only keep going down. The longer we put off repentance and obedience, the longer we deceive, the longer we muscle God's will and say, I will not do it. It's always better to hurry back to the Father. And for those of you who've never trusted Christ as Savior, it's always better for you to come to Him quickly. As the Holy Spirit of God speaks to you about your need for a Savior, it is always better for you to be quick to say, I will obey, I will do God's will, I will come and I will accept Christ. It is always better to do it quickly than to just prolong the agony as God continues to work and obstruct us and make it difficult for us and create fish for us so that eventually He bends us and brings us right down to the dust and says, now will you do my will? And finally, at the end of a person's life, sometimes people finally say, well, now that I'm about ready to die and I've done all the damage, yes, now I'm willing to obey. How God gets us to say yes. So, what issues do you have in your life? How are you running from God? For those of us who are believers, we quote Galatians chapter 2, verse 20. I am crucified with Christ, nevertheless I live, yet not I, but Christ lives in me. And the life that I now live, I live by faith of the Son of God who loved me and gave himself for me. I go on that cross and in faith, I've been crucified with Christ. I have no future. I have no plans except to die to self-will that Christ might live. Let's pray. So, where are you right now, spiritually? What ship are you taking to God knows where? And what resistance of the blessed Holy Spirit have you been able to muster because you find God's will so distasteful? You talk to God right now because he's listening. Father, there are some people listening who need hours, not moments, to come into your presence and finally lay down the weapons of a rebel and to say, I give it all to you, everything, everything, everything, all the issues, all the self-justification, all the reasons, all the noble reasons, all the petty reasons. We just give them to you and say, Father, take over. Work mightily to bring that about, Father, because we are so helpless and so stubborn that we will not give up until you corner us. Teach us, Father. In Jesus' name, amen. Amen. My friend, did you know that there are many Christians who are bound by what can be called legalism? It's the wrong use of laws and rules, and they think that that is Christianity. They don't have a relationship with Jesus Christ that is open, that is free, that is taking advantage of all that Jesus Christ did when he died on the cross to redeem us.
1: 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Jonah has more lessons to learn. Next time, join us for Death to Self-Reliance. For Pastor Erwin Lutzer, this is Dave McAllister. 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

0: Yes, He always gives us the grace in every situation, and His grace is sufficient for us. 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
1: In our study today, Pastor Asaph Makanga will share with us from Song of Songs, chapter 1, verses 7 to 14. Let's join him now.
2: We meet today in Song of Songs, chapter 1, verse 7 to verse 14. In our last study, we saw how the Shulamite girl had been left by this one whom she had loved so much, and he had gone. She had waited for his return, and lo, he didn't come. The only company of people whom she saw coming at a given time was this band of shepherds, and among them was this shepherd who was King Solomon and happened to be her beloved. Now we saw how he took her and took her to his house, and there was brought to the banqueting table. In our story today, the story moves on, and we are looking at the pasture, the bride's adorning, the feast at the round table, and then the bundle of myrrh in the bosom. The Shulamite woman now, she speaks to the shepherd whom she has just met. Tell me, you whom I love, where you feed your flocks, where you make it rest at noon, why should I be as one who veils herself by the flocks of your companions? Song of Songs 1 verse 7. According to the Shulamite girl, this man seemed to be an unusual shepherd in that he didn't have any sheep that she could see. So she raised a question concerning his sheep. Where is your flock? The shepherd seemed to be very evasive even in his answer. Now let's look beneath the surface and see something that is very precious here, friend. The Lord Jesus spoke in John 10 verse 14 and verse 16 saying, I'm the good shepherd, and I know my sheep, and am known by my own. And other sheep I have which are not of this fold, them also I must bring, and they will hear my voice, and there will be one flock and one shepherd. Now, we all tend to raise questions, as the Shulamite girl asked the shepherd about the other sheep. And the other sheep here, according to John chapter 10, refers to the heathens. Are they lost? We want to know about the doctrine of election. We want to know about this one or that one. Is he saved or isn't he saved? We tend to pass judgment on those who are around us. Instead of concentrating on that one's position, we must make sure that we are his sheep. That is our direct concern, and it needs to be addressed by us. At another point, when Jesus was reinstating Peter to the ministry after he had denied him, and then when Jesus rose from the dead, he visited these disciples who had gone back to fishing. And you find Peter asking a question concerning John, what about this one? And the Lord's answer was this to Peter, what has that to do with you? You follow me. In other words, mind your own business. Make sure that you are in right standing with me. Anyway, let us hear the shepherd's answer to the beloved. If I do not know, O fairest among women, follow in the footsteps of the flock and feed your little goats beside the shepherd's tents. Song of Songs 1, verse 8. Now, this would be the answer of the Lord Jesus to us. If you do not know, O fairest among the saints, follow in the footsteps of the flock and feed your little goats beside the shepherd's tent. You see, feed your little goats. The little lambs need to be fed. And all of us, my friend, we come under that classification as the little lambs. Peter put it this way, like newborn babies, desire the sincere milk of the word that you may grow through it. 1 Peter 2 verse 2. You see, that is an important statement to keep in mind. Feed the little lambs. And you feed your little goats besides the shepherd stands. You see, believers need to feed themselves besides the shepherd stands, because that is the place where the grass would be usually green. Of course, it is the word of God on which we are to feed. We cannot feed others and tell them about the joy of the word of God unless it is a joy to us. But also feeding besides the shepherd's lamb, that is in the right parts, not going all over the place. Sometimes I get weary of people who move from place to place, even following after false teachers. Feed your lambs, feed your goats besides the shepherd's stand, according to the will of God. We need to feed upon the word of God, my friend. Then we need to get the word out to others. The bride of Christ, who is to be presented to him in the future, is to get the word of God out today. As the body of believers, we are failing to do this, and God will hold us accountable. How are you doing on your little corner? A song that we used to sing, brighten the corner where you are, brighten the corner where you are, because that is where God has planted you to give out the word of God. Are you brightening your little corner? If you do not know, O fairest among women, that is an important statement from the shepherd here. You see, there are many things for which we do not have the answers. But the folly of many young preachers today and many people is trying to get answers to everything. That is not possible. Don't let what you don't know disturb what you already know. Only be happy to say, I know whom I have believed, as Paul said, writing to Timothy in 2 Timothy 1 verse 12. But I don't find Paul saying that he knew all about the doctrine of election. So, what was important for Paul is to know whom he had believed, but not have answers to everything. Now, let us not permit what we don't know disturb what we already know. That is what the shepherd is saying to this girl. Don't worry about what you do not know. Just be sure to feed your sheep, and that is your responsibility. Be sure to be in the truth. Be sure to be in the hands of the shepherd, close to his tents. We also need to talk about the bride's adorning. You see, the shepherd uses a comparison as he goes on to say, I have compared you, my love, to my lily among Pharaoh's chariots. Now, when the word love is used here, it is the bridegroom speaking to the bride. You see, when a person is dressed as beloved, it is the bride who is speaking to the bridegroom. And so he says, I have compared you, my love, to my filly among Pharaoh's chariots. When Moses and the children of Israel came to the Red Sea in their flight from Egypt, they found that any retreat was blocked by Pharaoh's chariots, which were rapidly approaching. It was a fearsome army with horses and chariots and banners flying above the chariots. It was an overwhelming sight. The bridegroom is saying that he is overwhelmed by the beauty of this country. And so the shepherd goes on to describe the things that he noticed on his beloved. Song of Songs 1 verse 10 and verse 11 says, your cheeks are lovely with ornaments, your neck with chains of gold. Will you make your ornaments of gold with the studs of silver? Now, that is a very explicit love language. You see, I would like to highlight here at this point to say God celebrates married love, marital love, because it is in its right place. And in its right place, it is acceptable, it is excellent, it is beautiful. Listen to that explicit language. Your cheeks are lovely. You see, what he sees is that her neck is beautiful, how lovely this is, and how intimate the language is. He says that he intends to cover her with jewelry. He sees her cheeks lovely with jewelry, and those jewels, her neck with chains of gold. And so he speaks of the parts of the body that appeal in a love affair. I'm sure there are many of you ladies who noticed the eyelashes of your husband. And of all things, by the way, you notice his physique, his broad shoulders, and you say, yeah, that is amazing. And sometimes when you catch women speaking by themselves, they may even be boasting of one who has a broad chest. And you husbands also notice the dimples on the cheeks and the eyes of your wife. And you, even the little ears like shells and all that sort of a thing, that is natural to be done in the context of married life. And you see here the shepherd is speaking of this girl who will be his bride. Now in the spiritual sense, the bride is the church of Jesus Christ, and the bridegroom is the Lord himself. Does he find any beauty in the church? Friend, he found all of us not beautiful but lost. The Shulamite girl had a natural beauty even though it had been neglected. But we don't even have that. There is nothing about us that could be appealing to Christ. We bring nothing to him. He has to provide everything. The same picture can be applied even to Israel. When he came down to deliver the children of Israel out of Egypt, he didn't say, I'm going to free you because you are such a superior people, superior to the Egyptians. No, no, no. They were not. Actually, they were small and inferior. Neither did he say, you have been so faithful to me, for we know that they had been unfaithfully, completely faithless, living in idolatry. They had deserted God. They had turned their backs upon God and were engaged in gross immorality. Then what was it that appealed to God? Why did he waste his time with them? The answer is given only by God himself. And he speaks to Moses, as quoted in Acts 7 verse 34, I have heard their groaning. That is what appealed to God, my friend. The answer lies totally in his love and grace. He heard them crying. He heard their groaning. He saw their affliction. It was the lost condition that caused God to provide a salvation for Israel. And he said that he remembered his covenant with Abraham, Isaac, and Jacob. You see, God is faithful to his word. When he says he will do a thing, he intends to make that promise good. He is not a man that he should lie, nor the son of man that he should repent. Therefore, it was also our wretched, lost condition that caused God to provide a salvation for us, the church. God tells us that we will be saved if we will do nothing more than put our trust in Christ. All we can do is to ask him and plead for mercy. He heard the Israelites groaning. He listens to the sinner who comes to him in repentance and faith in his provision for salvation, that is his son, Jesus Christ. Then we hear the shepherd making this statement, we will make you ornaments of gold with studs of silver. Actually, this is a picture of what our heavenly bridegroom will do for every believer. The passage in Ephesians chapter 5 makes this very clear. Christ loved the church and gave himself for the church. He did it so that he might sanctify and cleanse the church with the washing of the water by the word of God. That is a real miracle soap, my friend. He did this so that he might present the church to himself, a glorious church without a spot or wrinkle, but holy, set apart for him and without blemish. What has happened to the church? He has redeemed us. He has paid the price for us. He has subtracted our sins. and has added his righteousness to us. We are covered with the righteousness of Christ, and we stand complete in him, accepted in the beloved. Have you been accepted into the beloved, my friend? We now move on to the feasting at the round table. Song of Songs, 1 verse 12. While the king is at his table, my spikenard sends forth its fragrance. Now, this verse carries with it a very deep spiritual meaning. The bridegroom brings in all his invited guests to the banquet table. We can go down through history and mark those who have accepted the invitation to the banquet of the bridegroom. You see, when Jesus was born, the shepherds came down from the hilltops to see him in the stable. The wise men came out from the east to present him with gifts of gold and frankincense and myrrh. David had the round table in mind when he wrote, "You prepare a table before me in the presence of my enemies. You anoint my head with oil. My cup runs over." You see, that is exactly what the shepherd did to this girl. She is brought into the banqueting house and now at the banqueting table. And what happens? And says, "My spikenard sent forth its fragrance." That is a very special perfume reserved for the most important guests and typified there in what Jesus Christ did. Now he invites us to the banqueting table of salvation. Oh, isn't this wonderful? He has been so gracious to me to bring me to his banqueting table. Oh, I can say that a hot-headed boy from the rural areas of Zimbabwe had the invitation, and thank God he accepted it. I have been sitting at his banqueting table for over 20 years now. Are you sitting at the banqueting table with the Lord? Have you heard the invitation which Jesus says, "Please come"? He is inviting you even today. "Behold, I stand at the door and knock. If anyone hears my voice and opens the door, I'll come in to him and dine with him and he with me." Revelation 3 verse 20. You see, that is the invitation, my friend. He wants to dine with us. And that is talking of the wonderful love relationship with the Lord Jesus Christ. And that is a serving relationship. Please, why don't you come and sit at the round table? Another statement we saw in this particular verse is that while the king is at his table, my spikenard sent forth its fragrance. And the spikenard is the fragrance of Christ's life. How wonderful it is. This same fragrance should be in our lives by association with him, because you associate with Christ. Your fragrance should be felt by all the people you meet. Sitting at his table will do this for us, my friend. The ordinance of the Lord's Supper is a very important service if it is a time of real communion with him. If it is merely a form and a ritual to you, forget it. It has no value. It ought to be to deepen your relationship with Christ. I move on now to the bundle of myrrh in the bosom. Now the bride makes a statement which is quite intimate, but don't be afraid of it and run away from it. No, it is important. Listen to this. "A bundle of myrrh is my beloved to me, that lies all night between my breasts." Song of Songs 1 verse 13. Now, the original language actually permits us to translate this verse several ways. You can say, "It shall lie all night between my breasts." What is it? Well, it is the bundle of myrrh. The bundle of myrrh. What are we talking about? For the believer, the bundle of myrrh represents Christ. In the real love relationship, you could talk of that bundle of myrrh depending on what is going on. But we have this wonderful picture of something that is cherished and is put close to the heart. In a love relationship is one who has been taken close to the heart, could be the head of the beloved. But here now we see the representation of Christ, who is so precious to us, who ought to be close to our heart. You recall that one of the gifts the wise men brought to Christ was myrrh. When Christ died, Joseph and Nicodemus brought myrrh out to put on his body. The myrrh speaks of his entire life from birth to death, my friend. Christ should lie heavy upon your breast and upon your heart at night. When you wake up during the night, what do you think about? Do you begin to worry about the next day? Well, I must confess that I do that at times. But it is wonderful to be able to turn that off and turn to Jesus at night when I'm becoming anxious and worried. We need to follow the admonition in Philippians chapter 4, verse 8. Finally, brethren, whatever things are true, whatever things are noble, whatever things are just, whatever things are pure, whatever things are lovely, whatever things are of good report, if there is any virtue and if there is anything praiseworthy, meditate on these things. In other words, meditate upon the Lord Jesus Christ, even in your sleep. Oh, friend, let's think upon the Lord Jesus Christ. He is so wonderful. My friend, can I ask you a question? Do you miss so much when you are satisfied with some little course on how to live the Christian life or go on through some little ritual? Do you miss so much? Oh, to have Christ as the very object of your life, the one who brings in the excitement, the ecstasy, the fellowship, and the joy. His grace and his love and his mercy are all yours. Just open the door. Let him come in. He is knocking at the door of your heart right now. Accept him, and he will take you to the banqueting table, but also even into his wonderful bedroom where you can meditate on him day and night. He seeks fellowship with you.
1: Thanks, Pastor Asafu Makanga. My friend, do you miss so much when you are satisfied with some little course on how to live the Christian life or go on through some little ritual? Do you feel satisfied? Or to have him as the very object of your life, the one who brings in the excitement, the ecstasy, the fellowship, and the joy. His grace and his love and his mercy are all yours. Just open the door. Jesus is knocking right now. Accept him. 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
6: My friend burned CDs of your programs and shared them with others. It is like coming to a person with a pot of cold water. They are so thirsty, and the Word of God is clear and clean. Those who take the CDs are satisfied by listening to the programs. I asked one man if he had listened to a certain program, and he said, not yet, because he had to repeat the first programs. They were that good to him.
4: This person's story is not unusual, and TWR offers hope to people in
6: who take the CDs are satisfied by listening to the programs. I asked one man if he had listened to a certain program, and he said, not yet, because he had to repeat the first programs. They were that good to him.
4: This person's story is not unusual, and TWR offers hope to people in desperate situations all over the world.

0: you had plans. They were good plans. I mean, very good plans. Then, boom, things inexplicably took a dark turn. We've all been there. Hi, I'm Bernie Diamond, and welcome again to Fresh. When you're faced with a dark, insoluble set of circumstances so complex that you can't reason your way through, what do you do? Well, obviously you ask God what in the blazes he's up to. Why would he let this happen to you, of all people? It's 597 BC, a time of national crisis. Jerusalem is under siege by the Babylonians. Judah's about to fall. Yet God, get this, instructs the prophet Jeremiah to do something astonishing, to buy a field in Anathoth. Really, God? It'd leave you shaking your head, wouldn't it? But this is how Jeremiah responds. Jeremiah chapter 32, verse 17. Lord God, with your great power, you made the earth and the sky. There is nothing too hard for you to do. It's easy to think of yourself as a person of faith until that faith is tested, until God seems to be doing something dark and inexplicable, like allowing the promised land to be overrun and his chosen people Israel to be taken into captivity. When God does something like that, allows something like that, presides over something like that, there are two options. Either he's malevolent and untrustworthy, or there's something else going on behind the scenes that you and I can't see or comprehend. So the next time you find yourself in that place, you can either panic or pray. Lord God, with your great power, you made the earth and the sky. There is nothing too hard for you to do. That's God's word, fresh for you today.
1: 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This is Travis Green with You Waited. And after this, we'll join Mrs. Freed on Woman to Woman, followed by Women of Hope.

Hello, friends. The Lord in his goodness has given us another opportunity to meet this way, and I hope and pray that he will give refreshment to you in the short time that we spend together. Let me suggest that when you can, you sit down and quietly read Psalms 42 and 43 and let the Lord interpret them to your own heart. I find that there are many women today who are living in a confused state of mind because they spend too much time looking in at themselves and finding nothing to rejoice about there. They decide that it must be that, well, God has forgotten them, or at least they let the adversary persuade them into believing this, and it is so far from the truth. He knows, of course, that when we get into this state, we are of no use to ourselves nor to anyone else, and he's happy about that. But God has something far better for each of us. In these Psalms, the writer is describing this kind of situation in which he found himself, and through his experience, he points the way out and up. He, of course, was in desperation to find the way through the confusion and the perplexity of it all, and he was thirsting to find God again. And if we want to get anywhere, there must first of all be the desire to break loose from the bondage of the oppression of the enemy. It is so possible to let go and to indulge in all kinds of moods and sink deeper and deeper into the mire of self-pity that can lead to a form of depression from which it may be hard to extricate oneself. You can hardly bear to live with yourself, much less with others, and what a misery life becomes. There are those who persist in looking in at their own hearts and lives and complain that it is all due to somebody else, passed on to them perhaps through their parents or some form of hereditary, and how can they be expected to rise above it? Well, in some cases this may be true and advice is necessary, but in many cases it is just an excuse. It feels good to be able to put the blame onto somebody else when all the time they should be looking for the right way out. Putting the blame on another gives a selfish sense of relief. If only we could remember that the enemy is the author of oppression of spirits that may lead to depression, then we might create a thirst to find God's way through to joy and peace. The psalmist did, and that is why I suggest that you read them for yourself. I remember a listener writing to me on one occasion and telling me of how much she suffered as a child when she was unloved and sent away to live with strangers, while her whole heart cried out for mother, her only security in life. It was a terrible experience, and one that she never forgot. But when in later years she found the Lord as her Saviour, she was enabled to reach out beyond herself and love others, and life was so different, though she always had the memory of that devastating childhood experience. The Lord lifted her and brought her through, and he can do this for anyone who will seek him and trust him. I have read these Psalms very carefully because they indicate that even the psalmist himself was at a low ebb, and all through the insidious oppression of the enemy. He was tempted to believe that God had forgotten him after all, and weeping by day and by night, and that in itself can be a very depressing thing. Those who looked on asked, "Where is thy God?" And what an awful thing when people can watch us and have to ask the same question because of the way we are letting the enemy approach and reproach us. He reached the place, though, where he began to look back and recall all that God had done for him and started to talk to his own soul as part of himself. And at the same time, he talked with God, and both brought amazing results. He pulled himself up. "What is the matter? Why are you cast down within me? There must be a way through all the fog of wondering. This kind of life is far below par." He had been thinking that God had forgotten him, but that could not be so. And it made him begin to hope once more, and step by step he came out of the gloom and despair that was around him into the light and the sunshine of God's face. He suddenly awoke to the fact that the author of all his confusion was the enemy. So why should he go on mourning any longer? Why should those who surrounded him be able to ask the question they were asking? So he says, "Hope thou in God, for I shall yet praise him,
who is the health of my countenance and my God. Let despair go. Let mourning cease. Let praises begin. Oh, so much better than giving way to the morbid thought that God had forgotten him, the slur of the enemy. Bring out the psaltery, the harp and the trumpet, and praise God. God will command his loving kindness in the daytime. I shall see it. I shall recognize it. And in the night, his song will be with me, a new song, one of deliverance. I will make my prayer to the God of my life. What a transformation! And it brings hope to all who are oppressed and in danger of being depressed. The psalmist made up his mind to get out of the clutches of his enemy before it was too late. And so we leave him, looking to his God, hopefully and with praise. When Satan tempts us to look constantly within and at ourselves, we need to resist him. Otherwise, he will pull us down and gradually lower our resistance to fight. The Lord's hand is stretched out to save. He wants to grasp yours and lift you from the mire into which you are sinking, that slough of despond that sucks you deeper and deeper into its depths. He would lift you and put you on to firm ground again, where you'll be able to look to him and find grace to triumph in temptation's hour. Maybe for someone this will be the day when he will command his loving kindness to be evident to you, and maybe for another it will be the night in which he will put a new song in your mouth, one of deliverance, of courage and strength, and your prayer will rise to him with a sense of thanksgiving that will be a delight to his ear. You may not have a harp just yet. You will not be able to pluck the strings and praise him, but you can create sweet music by simply praising the one who delivers you, the God of your life, who will not forget you. Well, I hope that someone will have benefited from these thoughts today, and as you walk out into the sunshine of his never-failing love, may he lift the light of his countenance upon you and give you peace and cause you to triumph with praise. Bye-bye for today. God bless you.

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0: Claudette. How are you doing?
1: Just fine, Jennifer. How are you doing?
0: I'm okay. And we hope all is well with you too, friend, as we begin another Women of Hope program.
1: Hey, have you ever heard the expression, that gets on my nerves?
0: Sure. Are you trying to tell me something?
1: No, Jennifer, you're not getting on my nerves.
0: Not yet, anyway.
1: When something gets on your nerves, it's just a popular saying which indicates that something is becoming very annoying. Jennifer, can you think of something that gets on your nerves?
0: Yeah, I hate to have insects buzzing around my ears. Now that gets on my nerves. What gets on your nerves? When your children are cheeky? When someone plays music too loudly? When a family member wastes food and water?
1: Actually, it's easy, it's very easy to understand how this expression developed. Our nerves are a very important part of a larger structure in our bodies called the nervous system. When something is pressing against a nerve or a nerve is exposed, it can be very painful.
0: Ow, like a toothache. That's when the nerve inside the tooth is letting you know that the tooth is decaying.
1: Right. And it's very painful.
0: Other than that, I really don't know that much about my nervous system.
1: Well, here's your chance. Coming up on Women of Hope.
2: Friend, if no one has ever told you, let me tell you today that you are wonderful. You are a miracle. You don't believe me? The Bible says in Psalm 139 that God Himself made each of us wonderfully complex. Every part of your body is crafted and designed by the best and most creative designer there is. Today on Women of Hope, I want to talk to you about a part of your body that you can't see because it is on the inside. Can you guess which part I will talk about today? Let me give you some clues. This part is actually a system that exists in our entire bodies and it controls how we move. The brain is part of this body system. Do you know what it is yet? It's the nervous system. The nervous system is our body's communication network. Every movement you make is a result of the nervous system operating in your body. In order for you to do a simple task like lifting your leg, means your brain must send a message down the spinal cord to nerves that are attached to your leg muscles. The nerves there receive the message and act on it. The nervous system is grouped into two sections. The brain and the spinal cord make up the central nervous system, and nerves make up the peripheral nervous system. As you know, the brain is found in our heads, and it connects to our spinal cord, which runs down the inside of our spine or backbone. If you move your fingers down your neck and back, you can feel your backbone. This line of bones hides and protects the spinal cord. The peripheral nervous system is made up of billions of nerves that come out of the spinal cord and spread to all the other parts of our bodies, from our toes all the way up to our brain. These nerves receive and send messages throughout our entire body. Now let's get a little more specific and talk about each part of the nervous system. The brain is one of the most important organs we have. For the nervous system, it holds everything together. The brain is like the boss. When it sends a command, the nervous system makes sure it gets done. It weighs about 3 pounds and has three main parts: the cerebrum, cerebellum, and brainstem. The cerebrum is the largest part, and different sections of it help the body perform different activities. For example, the eyes receive signals from the left rear section of the cerebrum. If that part of your brain is hurt, you'd experience problems with your vision, if not blindness. Other functions that the cerebrum is responsible for include tasting, hearing, smelling, and speaking. The cerebellum is a smaller part of the brain that is under and behind the cerebrum. This part is in charge of balance and coordination. The brainstem connects the cerebrum with the spinal cord. This part of the brain controls the automatic functions of the body, such as breathing, food digestion, and beating of the heart. Computers are incredible machines. They can store large amounts of information, send planes up in the air, and even give us connection with someone in a different part of the world. But even the most powerful computer is not as complicated as the brain each of us has. A computer can solve hard math problems very quickly, But as humans, we can solve problems by considering our past experiences and using common sense. Think about all the experiences you've ever had from the time you were born. Even though you may forget some memories, they are all stored in your brain. Another amazing ability of our brains is that they allow us to feel emotions. Anger, happiness, jealousy, love, and other emotions make humans different from animals. The second part of our central nervous system is the spinal cord. The brain uses the spinal cord as a link between it and the muscles. Damage to the spinal cord can cause paralysis, the inability to use your muscles. My father got into a terrible car accident over 20 years ago. He survived the crash, but damaged his spinal cord. Because the nerves were damaged, communication to his leg muscles and other muscles in his body was cut off. Today, my dad moves around with the help of a wheelchair. He can no longer move the way he used to. Unlike other areas of our body, the nerves in our spinal cord can't repair themselves once damaged. For example, there are cases where doctors have sewn a hand onto a person whose hand was cut off. After the surgery, the nerves in the hand begin to attach to other nerves and repair themselves. The person can use the hand as if it were their own. Unfortunately, for many people, nerves in the spinal cord can't do this. We all have nerves all over our body. They are like little messengers. If you accidentally touch something that is hot with your hand, the nerves will send a message to your brain that you are feeling pain. Nerves then send a message from your brain to your muscles to pull your hand away from the hot substance. This happens so quickly there is no time to even think about it, and most times you don't even burn your hand. The nerves in your hand that first sent the message to the brain are called sensory nerves, because they help you sense or experience the world. This type of nerve cell is located in your eyes, ears, mouth, and skin. The nerves that sent a message from your brain to your muscles are called motor nerve cells, because they help you move your muscles and organs. Our nervous system is quite amazing, and just think, it is only one of many body systems that the Creator, God, designed in us. Truly, we are all amazingly and wonderfully made.
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0: Today, we're talking about the nervous system on Women of Hope. I enjoyed learning about this important part of our bodies, didn't you? Missy talked to us about our nerves affecting our feelings. I wonder what kind of feelings you have. If you're often anxious or afraid, then you may be a nervous person. There are many things that can make us nervous and anxious. Roz is here today to tell us what to do if we're nervous, anxious, or afraid.
1: Today we've learnt some very interesting things about the nervous system, haven't we? It's only because of our nervous system that we can see, hear, touch, taste, or smell anything. Without it, we couldn't function at all, could we? Our nervous system also affects the way we think, our reactions to things, and our feelings. It's only because of all the messages running around in our nerves that we can express emotions like pleasure, sadness, fear, anxiety, worry, and many others. Our nervous system can bring us pleasure and it can bring us pain. In just the same way, our feelings can be very positive and happy, or they can be very negative and unhappy. As humans, we are very easily affected by what we are experiencing around us, our circumstances. Our circumstances may be good, positive, and bring us pleasure, or they may suddenly change and bring us pain. Next week, I'd like to share some thoughts together about pain. But today, I want to talk with you about how our circumstances can cause us to be nervous, anxious, worried, or afraid. Do you know that if you spend most of your life nervous and anxious, you will not only have an unhappy life, but you may also become very sick, because your feelings are tied in with your nervous system, and it's linked to your whole body. You can, just by fear and worry, develop serious diseases like cancer. Now, nobody wants to be unhappy, anxious, fearful, or worried. But it just seems a natural way to respond to some things that happen in our lives, doesn't it? God has made us with these kinds of feelings, as well as the positive feelings, for a purpose. There are times when being truly afraid can give us the physical strength to do something we're not normally able to do. I will never forget when I was a young child visiting my uncle's farm. My cousin and I were walking through the field where there was an old dry cow. She was not able to give milk anymore, and she still had long, sharp horns. After walking past her, we realized we could hear her charging through the field straight towards us. We were so terrified that we both suddenly had the strength to leap right over the fence that was as tall as we were. Normally, we would have had difficulty lifting our legs high enough to jump a fence only half that height. God has made us in a wonderful way so that when we are truly afraid, our bodies produce a hormone called adrenaline, which makes our heart pound harder and pump immediate strength into our muscles. This is called the fight or flight response. We become strong enough for a short while to fight or run away or jump over a fence. But if we are constantly feeling afraid and anxious, our bodies will constantly be under pressure and we'll become sick. So what can we do about this if our circumstances are causing us to be constantly anxious and afraid? Let me tell you a true story from the Bible. Jesus was with his special followers called disciples. I'll read the story straight from my Bible in Mark chapter 4. As evening came, Jesus said to his disciples, "Let's cross to the other side of the lake." He was already in the boat, so they started out, leaving the crowds behind, although other boats followed. But soon a fierce storm arose. High waves began to break into the boat until it was nearly full of water. Jesus was sleeping at the back of the boat with his head on a cushion. Frantically they woke him up shouting, "Teacher, don't you even care that we are going to drown?" When he woke up, he rebuked the wind and said to the water, "Quiet down." Suddenly the wind stopped, and there was a great calm. And he asked them, "Why are you so afraid? Do you still not have faith in me?" Now they were terrified and said among themselves, "Who is this man that even the wind and waves obey him?" It was very natural for them to be afraid of the storm, especially as the waves broke into the boat until it was nearly full of water. How would you feel? I would be afraid. Because Jesus was asleep and not doing anything, they thought he didn't care. By the time they woke him up, they were frantic as they shouted, "Teacher, don't you even care that we are going to drown?" Now, Jesus didn't just rush around frantically with them. Why not? Because he knew he had power over the wind and the waves. After all, the Bible tells us that when God made the world, Jesus was there with him, and when he spoke, the different things on the earth appeared. So to the amazement of the disciples, Jesus just stood up and told the wind to stop and the waves to quiet down. Wouldn't you love to have been there to see the looks on their faces? Now they were not afraid of the wind and the waves, but they were afraid of their friend Jesus, who was so powerful. If Jesus was just a good man or a teacher or a prophet, he couldn't control the wind and the waves. Jesus was demonstrating to his friends who he really was, that he was God in the flesh. We all experience storms in our lives, don't we? Maybe we've suddenly lost our health or gone through an unexpected separation or divorce. Maybe there's been a death in our family, or we've found ourselves out of work and have no money. It's natural to feel afraid and anxious. And you may also feel as though God doesn't care. But you know, just as Jesus wanted his friends to come and wake him up and tell him they were afraid, God wants you to call out to him and tell him you're afraid and anxious. If you feel that God doesn't care, he even wants you to be honest and tell him so. Then he wants you to do just what his friends did. Stand back and watch what God will do. He might not take away the storm in your life, but he has the power to be with you through the storm and make you calm. He wants to give you peace in the midst of your storm. But there's something very important that God wants us all to do first. He wants us to confess our sin to him. He wants us to tell him about the wrong things we've done. If you've heard about Jesus, you will have heard that he died. He was crucified on a cross. Why, if he was the all-powerful God, did he allow people to put him to death? The Bible tells us very clearly that he took the punishment for our sin, for our wrongdoing, on himself, so that we could have eternal life. He loved you and me enough to die for us. Do you know that fear and anxiety and peace and calm can't exist together? Jesus wants to take away your fear and give you peace. He says in his word, "Don't worry about anything. Instead, pray about everything. Tell God what you need and thank him for all he's done." If you do this, you will experience God's peace, which is far more wonderful than the human mind can understand. His peace will guard your hearts and minds as you live in Christ Jesus. Let's thank him. Father, we thank you for your peace. We thank you for Jesus, who came to die to take away our sin. And I pray now for each person listening today, that each one will come to you and give their lives to you, and give their storms and their anxieties and their fears to you. Thank you, Lord, for all you've done for us. In Jesus' name.

0: You're listening to Women of Hope. Do you struggle with impatience like I do, friend? And what happens when we become impatient? Usually it leads to being nervous, anxious, annoyed, then angry. I don't know about you, but nothing can make me impatient and angry like being out in traffic. This author tells us in her poem how her nervousness led her to some wrong ways of thinking.
1: You saw the whole thing, Lord. Jammed traffic, choking smoke, nerves frayed. You know how he made me mad. That inconsiderate, selfish driver. Cutting into traffic, stopping short, careless driver. Then at the traffic signal, I watched it happen. His engine stopped. The radiator poured steam and water. His car broke down. Then with a forced smile, I drove by him, so close to my home. Then as I turned the corner, I heard your voice remind me, I am much more patient with you.
2: How many of us have had something like this happen? I have. We always love it when someone who has behaved badly gets what they deserve, don't we?
0: Unless that person is us. When we do something wrong, we want mercy, not judgment.
2: As we saw in our jewelry box poem today, God is not like we are. He's a patient God. So patient that we sometimes wonder, God, why don't you do something? Be assured that God always sees what's happening to us. He knows what's going on, and he always acts at the right time. Even though life may seem out of control to us, God has everything under control.
0: And when you think about it, isn't that why we become nervous and anxious? We like to have everything under control. God knows that we cannot handle being anxious and nervous all the time. We were not made to cope with this, but God can. Let's remember what Roz has told us in our soul lesson today.
2: And let's put it into practice, too. We know that we can rest because our Heavenly Father is watching over us. We just need to remember to give all our worries and cares to God because He knows about what happens to us.
0: My friend, do you have a story that you would like to share with us about how God has helped you when you were anxious or afraid of something? Why not write and tell us about it? We would like to share your story with all of our listeners so that we may encourage one another. Just write to the address that you will hear at the end of the program.
2: God bless you, friend. We're looking forward to hearing from you. We're going to talk about the value of pain. None of us likes to be in pain. But did you ever think about how pain might actually help us stay healthy? Now that's something to think about, isn't it? We'll discover why.
0: Until then, stay happy and hopeful. And if you feel those worries creeping up on you, don't wait to talk to God about them. Ask Him to handle those difficult situations in your life. You don't have to be nervous and anxious. Give all your worries to God by talking to Him about them.
2: Bye for now, and see you for the next edition of Women of Hope.

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3: 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Okay, that's coming up in 30 seconds.
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6: The Gospel of Matthew was written for the religious man, and Mark was written for the strong man. But to whom did Luke and John write? Who were they trying to reach? 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

0: You're listening to the Through the Bible Question and Answer Program, a ministry of the Through the Bible Radio Network with our Bible teacher, Dr. J. Vernon McGee. During the last three programs, Dr. McGee has been dealing with the question, why four Gospels? Today, he'll finish this four-part series. But before we do that, let's hear from a listener in Conroe, Texas. He writes, there is a notation to Mark chapter 16, verses 9 through 20, which says that the most reliable early manuscripts omit this passage. If this is true, why is it in the Bible, and should we accept it as canon of Scripture?
1: Well, the question is then, how did these verses get into the canon of Scripture? That is really the question that I've wrestled with, and I've come to the conclusion in my own thinking, and as I've read about the evidence pro and con of whether they should be in the Scripture, first of all, let me say that some of the older manuscripts that have been found since the King James was translated have now been discovered to be inferior to the ones that were used in the King James, the Textus Receptus. And as a result, that would mean that many of these questionable scriptures belong in the canon of Scripture. I personally take the position that they do, although I always call attention when I get to them. That's just to let anyone listening in who knows about the fact they're questionable to understand that I'm aware of the fact, but that I do treat them as Scripture. And I do believe that we ought not to build any great doctrine or system of theology on questionable passages of Scripture. I think that it would be better to not do that. In fact, I feel that we ought not to base any great doctrine or system on just one verse of Scripture. That's, of course, what many of the cults have done, and other systems of theology have done that. And that is not a sound hermeneutical approach to the Word of God. Now, may I say that the way that I think that they got into the canon of Scripture is that they probably were there in the beginning. And some scribe, in making a later manuscript, had a reason for taking them out. Now, I feel like that the last part of this 16th chapter of Mark was specifically given to the apostles, and that it had a direct reference to them, and that a scribe later on that made a manuscript, he felt, I guess, justified in just leaving this out because he says this has already been fulfilled as far as the apostles are concerned. So I take that position relative to this particular passage. I feel like, for instance, in the 8th of John, the woman taken in adultery is another example. I think that was in there from the beginning, should be treated that way, and I think some scribe felt, well, this might teach a looseness of morals, and for that reason, he felt justified in leaving it out, and so it was left out of certain manuscripts, put in others. So that would be my explanation of why they were left out. But my question is, how did they get in the canon of Scripture? Well, I believe they got in because they were there originally. And that's been my position for a long, long time. I trust that gives you maybe not a satisfactory answer for you, but for me, it's very satisfactory.
0: Here now is Dr. McGee with his final segment in his series, Why Four Gospels?
1: All right, we have already looked at why Matthew wrote his gospel. It was written for the religious man, and the religious man in that day was Israel. And so the gospel is slanted in his direction. We have already seen the gospel of Mark. And it does not contain a genealogy. Why? Because it's written for the strong man. The strong man in that day was the Roman. And it's the gospel of action, the gospel of Mark. And so it does not include the birth of Jesus. And when you come to the Gospel of Luke, where we are coming today, that's written for the thinking man, the Greek, and it contains the longest genealogy, and we need to look at that. The virgin birth is clearly delineated in the Gospel of Luke. Now, Dr. Luke wrote his Gospel of the person of Christ for a twofold reason. First of all, his purpose was a historical purpose. He wrote the most complete historical narrative in the Bible of the Lord Jesus Christ. He definitely had a literary aim. He had more wide-reaching references to institutions, customs, geography, and history of those times than does any other gospel writer. For instance, notice how he dated the birth of Christ. In Luke 2, 1 and 2, it was in the days of Caesar Augustus. And he even pinpoints it down to the time that Cyrenius was governor of Syria. Now, Luke was a poet. He records the songs of Christmas. If you've never read them, you ought to go and take the first two chapters of his gospel and read them. They're songs, Song of Elizabeth, Song of Mary, and the songs are recorded for us. Now, Luke was an artist. We saw that Mark majored in the miracles of Christ, presenting the Lord to the Romans as the man of action. But here in the Gospel of Luke, Christ gives his marvelous, matchless parables. Luke alone records the parables of the prodigal son, the good Samaritan, and the rich fool. Dr. Luke was probably equal to Paul in scholarship. Luke and Paul wrote the best Greek that we have in the New Testament. And you find in that very first sentence, it is a marvelous periodic sentence. For as much as many have taken in hand to set forth in order a declaration of those things which are most surely believed among us, even as they delivered them unto us, who from the beginning were eyewitnesses and ministers of the word, it seemed good to me also, having had perfect understanding of all things from the very first, to write unto thee in order, most excellent Theophilus. And the word that he uses here for eyewitness is the Greek word autoptai. What he says is he made an autopsy of the Lord Jesus Christ. He was an eyewitness. And the word here for minister is another interesting word. It's not the word from which we get our word deacon. Rather, it's the Greek word huperetai. That means an under-rower in a boat. Well, in a hospital, an under-rower is called an intern. And that's what he says that he was in writing this gospel that tells about the Lord Jesus. He put a spiritual stethoscope down upon that baby at Bethlehem. And he is the one to declare that he's virgin born. Read Dr. Luke's account of how he goes into detail concerning the virgin birth, how it came to pass. And believe me, he's the man that is in a position to make the right kind of a statement. Now, Luke had another purpose in view when he wrote his gospel. He presents the perfect divine Son of God. Now, in the Gospel of Matthew, he's the Messiah who fulfills all the prophecies of the Old Testament. He's the King. And as you go through the Gospel of Matthew, you think of the words that King Lear uttered according to Shakespeare, a king, every inch a king. He's a king in Matthew. And then in the Gospel of Mark, well, he's the mighty conqueror. He's the virile ruler of this universe. He is the one with power. But now here in the Gospel of Luke, he's our great high priest, touched with the feeling of our infirmities. And today he can extend help and mercy and love to any other human being because he went through it all down here over 1,900 years ago. And I want to tell you, friends, the record that we have of the virgin birth of the Lord Jesus Christ given in Dr. Luke's account. Very candidly, I have more confidence in him than I do in a great many of the theologians today that pretend to know so much about a virgin birth, but actually I don't think they know anything about the virgin birth. It's Dr. Luke who presents it. Dr. Luke says he's the Savior for all men. For unto you is born this day in the city of David a Savior, who is Christ the Lord. He was born of a woman. Paul wrote that, and Dr. Luke shows how it came to pass. He shows even that Mary had some doubts at the beginning. She says, how can these things be, seeing I know not a man? The angel explained how it was to take place. It's Dr. Luke, therefore, that gives us the virgin birth. Now, the Greek was looking for a perfect man. That's the reason their art and their literature, their philosophy, their architecture is always moving toward perfection. They were attempting to attain it, but they never did. Even their gods were quarreling. You have in the Greek world an idea that there was perfection out there. Luke writes for the thinking man, and he says, here he is. He is a Savior. And if you're a thinking man, you need a Savior. And so Dr. Luke's gospel has the longest account of the virgin birth, and it was written by a doctor. Therefore, it's very important because he's presenting him as the perfect man. How could he be a perfect man and be born of a sinner? Well, he was not. His father was not a sinner. And that is something that we need to keep in mind in these days in which we live. And Dr. Luke comes nearer explaining the virgin birth, of course, than anyone else. Now, I must get to the fourth gospel, the Gospel of John. Now, it's generally assumed that the Gospel of John is easy to understand. Often you hear the cliche, the Gospel of John is a simple gospel. And the simplicity of the language has deceived a great many folk. It's written in monosyllabic and disyllabic words. Let me lift out a couple of verses to illustrate. Notice how simple these words are. He came unto his own, and his own received him not. But as many as received him, to them gave he power to become the children of God, even of them that believe on his name. Now, we have no problem with the words themselves, but actually we're dealing there with the most profound gospel. Take an expression like this. It's found in John 14:20. Ye in me and I in you. Seven words, one conjunction, two prepositions, and four pronouns. You put these words together, ye and me and I and you. Neither the most profound theologian nor the greatest philosopher has ever been able to probe the depths of their meaning. Ye and me, we know, means salvation. And I and you, that means sanctification. But beyond that, none of us can go very far. We think sometimes because profound theologian nor the greatest philosopher has ever been able to probe the depths of their meaning. Ye and me, we know, means salvation. And I and you, that means sanctification. But beyond that, none of us can go very far. We think sometimes because we know the meaning of words that we

of divine mysteries, and no truer statement was ever made. Dr. A.T. Pearson put it like this: it touches the heart of Christ. Now, though it's assumed that John is the simple gospel, it's not always assumed that the Apostle John is the author of it. The Bauer-Tübingen school in Germany years ago began an attack upon the Gospel of John. And this has been a place where the liberal has really had a field day. This began way back in the days when I was a student in seminary. I had a course on the authorship of the Gospel of John. We studied it in Greek and we studied it in English. And the professor finally concluded the course by saying he thought John was the author. And we had a fellow in the class, he was quite a wag. He shuffled his feet when he was ready to make a remark, and we knew something was coming when we'd finished and the professor had made that remark. He says, "Well, I believe John wrote it before I started this class, and I believe it now, so I've just wasted a semester." Well, in one sense, he had. But we at least found out that there were some very good arguments for the authorship of the Gospel of John. Therefore, that has been debated a great deal. Now, one of the reasons it was felt that John might not be the author was because Papias was thought to have never mentioned the authorship of John. But Professor Tischendorf, the German who found the Codex Sinaiticus, which is probably our best manuscript of the Old Testament. By the way, that was found down at St. Catherine's Monastery in the Sinaitic Peninsula. He was working in the Vatican Library when he came upon an old manuscript that has a quotation from Papias in which it was clear that John was the author of this gospel. Now, I personally wouldn't want any better authority than that, but there's other authorities. Clement of Alexandria, who lived about A.D. 200, makes the statement that John was persuaded by friends and also moved by the Spirit of God to write a spiritual gospel. And I believe that the gospel of John is that spiritual gospel. There's not a shadow of doubt in my mind that John wrote it. And also, I believe that John wrote it around 100 A.D. I think it probably could have been one of the last books of the Bible that was written. What is the purpose of the Gospel of John? Well, accordingly, when we come to the Gospel of John, we find that he does not take us to Bethlehem because he wants you and me to grow as believers. And so many people at Christmas time spend time singing Christmas carols, and some of them actually are not Christmas carols. Joy to the World refers to the second coming of Christ, but we all sing it at Christmas time, and we just keep on singing it year after year, and we never grow. And John wants us to grow. Now, why didn't he give us an account of the virgin birth? Well, I have news for you. He did give us an account of the virgin birth. John won't take us to Bethlehem because he wants you and me to grow and become mature believers. John takes us down the silent corridors of eternity, through the vast emptiness of space, to a beginning that's not a beginning at all. Now, will you listen to this? John 1:1, "In the beginning was the Word." Now, some say that the world came into being 3 billion years ago. I think they're pikers. It could have come into being billions and trillions and squillions of years ago. But no matter how far back in eternity you go, it's "in the beginning was the Word." In other words, he was past tense, and that's imperfect, and that in Greek means continued action, and it means you can go back trillions of years, squillions of years in the past, and Jesus will come out of eternity to meet you, and at that time, he's already the Ancient of Days. So you can go back to him from everlasting to everlasting. Thou art God.
That's who we're talking about here. And in the beginning was the Word.

0: and the Word was with God, and the Word was God. Now, notice something else. All things were made by Him. Now, whenever that took place, whether it's billions of years ago or whether it was just a few thousand years ago, I don't know. All things were made by Him. And without Him was not anything made that was made. He is the one that made them. And John, in the 14th verse, says this, "And the Word was made flesh and dwelt among us." The Greek philosophers and the Greek mind for which Luke wrote would stop right there and say, "We're through with you. We can't follow you." But John was not writing for them, and he goes even farther than that. He says, "No man hath seen God at any time. The only begotten Son, which is in the bosom of the Father, He hath declared Him." The word declare means to exegete. He let Him out in the open for men to see. Now, what is it He's saying here? The Word was made flesh. Now, I'm going to change that, and I'm going to change it for accuracy's sake. "And the Word was born flesh and pitched His tent," that is, this tabernacle of flesh, "pitched His tabernacle here among us. And He was tempted in all points, like as we are, sin apart. Came down here among us. And when He walked through Samaria, that woman at the well said to Him, 'How is it thou, being a Jew, askest drink of me, a woman of Samaria?'" He was a human being that walked on this earth. How did He come to this earth? He was born flesh. That's the virgin birth, my friend. And John gives you it in exalted terms here, and then goes on to say that when the Word was made flesh, why, He walked among us, and no man, he says, hath seen God at any time. The only begotten Son, who is in the bosom of the Father, He hath declared Him. In other words, He's led Him out in the open, and if you are to know God, my friend, you will have to know the Lord Jesus Christ, because He is God manifest in the flesh. Now, the Gospel of John, therefore, is for those who already believe. When you come to chapters 13 through 17, you can write a sign over it, "For believers only." And you could put under that, "All others stay out." I don't think that section was ever meant for an unbeliever. Jesus took His own into the upper room, and He revealed to them things that enable them to grow. And no other gospel writer gives us that. Why? Because they're the evangelists who are presenting Christ as the Savior of the world. But doesn't John do that? Yes, he does. But he is writing primarily for the growth of believers. And now will you notice something? Out yonder in that mysterious Orient, there were multitudes of people. And when I say Orientals, the Egyptians, the Babylonians, the Persians, even to this good day, we know so little about that area of the world. And the Gospel of John is written to meet the need of those folks. May I say to you, that's the reason we have four gospels, to reach out and touch every area of the world. But every type of thinking of mankind, the religious man, the intellectual man, the man that is after power, then those multitudes out there today in the Orient, the Lord Jesus is reaching out for them. And friends, that's the reason that we have four gospels, and three of them give us the virgin birth, and one of them didn't need to give us the virgin birth. I hope you believe in the virgin birth today. If you're a Christian, you couldn't deny it.
1: Well, we hope you've enjoyed this four-part series on why four gospels. Because He has a plan and a purpose for us all, we pray that He will answer all your questions and solve all your problems.

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1: All right, one more song, and then we join Dorothy Bennett. After that, we'll enjoy a bit of music that will take us to midnight. And after that, Marinus will be joining you here in the studio to keep you company. This is TWR Pure Talk. I'm Tilani. Music by the Discovery Singers. And then we'll join Dorothy Bennett.

0: Hello, this is Dorothy. It's an amazing thought that the prophets of old didn't serve themselves and find out all the details of what was going to take place because they didn't know them. The Holy Spirit would at times write through them, but they didn't see how it was all going to work out. But it wasn't only the prophets of old, but it was also the angels. The angels had to wait too. And you can imagine that they were so excited when, at the time of that great Christmas story, they witness the Lord Jesus Christ, born of a Virgin Mary, a Mary who was espoused to marry Joseph. And she was told she'd found favor with God and that she would conceive in her womb and bring forth a son, and his name should be called Jesus. Well, can you imagine these, as it were, peeping angels wondering what's going on? They must have been so excited to see how these things were being worked out by Almighty God. In Luke 2:13, we read, "However, on Bethlehem's plains, the angels praise God for the birth of Jesus." They witness God who took upon himself man. She brought forth her firstborn son, we read of Mary, and she wrapped him in swaddling clothes and laid him in a manger because there was no room for him in the inn. Imagine the excitement that night in the heavens. Is it any wonder that the angel of the Lord wanted to bring the good tidings of great joy to somebody? People were out there sleeping, remember. Most folk wouldn't even know what was happening. So what happens? They go to the shepherds because we read they were watching their flock by night. The angel shared with them, unto you is born this day in the city of David a Savior who is Christ the Lord. Oh, fulfillment was not for the prophet's day, but for the New Testament saints. What a privilege that we can read what the Word of God is saying, what happened and what's going to happen. The message of redeeming grace first proclaimed through the Spirit-filled preaching of the apostles and then the early evangelists. These messages went forth. Yes, the angels and the prophets longed for the time when, after our Lord's ascension from earth, following his triumphant death, burial, and resurrection, they might witness this present amazing age of the grace of God, that they might witness what it is for a life like yours and mine to have the indwelling Holy Spirit making Christ real within, doing his work through us, that all glory and praise goes to him as he is completing his church, as he's doing his work for glory forever and ever. Oh, the heavens are watching. The angels are peeping. What's he seeing? What's going on through our life? Are we available totally? That there is in our life the total abandonment to the purposes of God. And that's the only reason we're on planet Earth, if we have been blood-bought and we're children of God. In 1 Peter 1:6 we read, God encouraged those disinherited slaves who suffered a great wrong to rejoice in the worst circumstance. Rejoice. You should be exceedingly glad, though now for a little while you might be distressed by trials and suffer temptations, so that the genuineness of your faith may be tested. Your faith, which is infinitely more precious than the perishable gold, which tested and purified by fire. Thus, proving of your faith is intended to redound to your praise and glory and honor when Jesus Christ, the Messiah, the Anointed One, is revealed. Oh, precious believer, will you today say, I recognize in some of these dreadful happenings in my life that it's all part of what you're doing for your glory, and I want your purpose in my life. I want it to be outworked as it's being watched from the heavenlies by the very angelic host. Oh Lord, I want my life to bring all glory to you. For we read in Hebrews 2:5, for unto the angels hath he not put in subjection the world to come, whereof we speak, but one, that speaking of Jesus in a certain place, testified, what is man that thou art mindful of him? Speaking of Jesus, the Son of Man, that thou visitest him. Thou madest him, Jesus, a little lower than the angels, and then thou crownest him with glory and honor, and didst set him over the works of thy hands. Hebrews 2 says, the captain, that's Jesus, of our salvation was made perfect through sufferings. For as the children are partakers of flesh and blood, Jesus also himself likewise took part of the same. That is, and I love this bit, that through his death he might destroy him that has the power of death, the devil, and deliver them who through fear of death were all their lifetime subject to bondage. Oh, you're bound. You fear death. Jesus died to deliver you. Receive him as your Lord and Savior. Acknowledge his life is the only life that's going to make an impact for all eternity, and be totally available to him for his glory in Jesus' lovely name. Hallelujah. Amen.
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1: God is good all the time, and all the time He is good. 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
2: Welcome to the Radio Bible, and this is the Bible in dramatic form. My name is Stephen Bapiro, and I'll be your guide today as we present a reading from the pages of the Bible. Our purpose in doing this program is simply to present the Bible as it is written and to discuss what it means. We will give you a portion of the Bible in dramatic form, and then Pastor Asafa Makanga comes in to discuss the portion. And today we hope to finish the first letter by the Apostle John, chapters 4 and 5. And of course, we will thank our Bible teacher Asafa Makanga for helping us to understand what is in the Bible. Asafa, welcome to our program.
3: Thank you, Stephen. John was the apostle of love, and he wrote to the Gentile congregations, urging them towards more and better love, as well as faith in the Lord Jesus Christ. Last time we got about the middle of chapter 4, which is a chapter about God's love, how He loved us first and sent His Son, and how we love Him. The second part of that chapter is about how those within the church ought to love one another. And in chapter 5, we will hear John's declaration of what God Himself said about His own Son, Jesus. Let's begin now with the second half of chapter 4.
4: Dear friends, since God so loved us, we also ought to love one another. No one has ever seen God, but if we love one another, God lives in us and His love is made complete in us. We know that we live in Him and He in us because He has given us of His Spirit. And we have seen and testify that the Father has sent His Son to be the Savior of the world. If anyone acknowledges that Jesus is the Son of God, God lives in him and he in God. And so we know and rely on the love God has for us. God is love. Whoever lives in love lives in God and God in him. In this way, love is made complete among us so that we will have confidence on the day of judgment, because in this world we are like him. There is no fear in love. But perfect love drives out fear, because fear has to do with punishment. The one who fears is not made perfect in love. We love because he first loved us. If anyone says, "I love God," yet hates his brother, he is a liar. For anyone who does not love his brother whom he has seen cannot love God whom he has not seen. And he has given us this command: whoever loves God must also love his brother.
2: Here we see John equating Christianity first of all with acknowledging Jesus and then demonstrating love between believers.
3: Right. And we are told that we were not the ones who first thought up the concept. The first lover was God. He is the one who originally stretched out his love to the human race and sent his Son.
2: John says, he who fears is not made perfect in love. Is he talking about kinds of fears? Fears of heights? Fear of going out at night?
3: But the fear he is talking about here has to do with punishment. I may carry certain fears all my life. I'm not afraid to die, but I fear the process of dying. I fear pain. Nobody likes to think about falling off a cliff, for example. But there is no fear of standing before God one day, because I know enough about God's love and forgiveness that I don't have to fear that. If we have a barrier-free relationship with God, if we are acknowledging that Jesus is the Son of God, we need not fear death. We need not fear judgment. Because when we are in love with Jesus and in love with our brother, we are doing the basic things that God requires of a human being. The believer can therefore expect that instead of punishment, he may actually be rewarded by God at the final day for his or her life of faithfulness. Sometimes people make the word love mean something other than what the Bible intended. And people say, I don't feel love towards such and such a person. Love has to be based on more than just feelings, right?
5: You are correct. Because if love was based only on our feelings, we would then love those who please us or who love us in return. Jesus said in his famous Sermon on the Mountain, if you love those who love you, what reward will you get? Are not even tax collectors doing that? Well, they are the honest tax collectors, and Jesus found a few. But his point was, the kind of love John is talking about is not based on feelings. It is based on our will. This means we can love those who do not love us in return. We can love the unattractive and hard to love people. We can choose to love, just like we can choose to believe. John talks about that in chapter 5.
4: 1 John 5. Everyone who believes that Jesus is the Christ is born of God, and everyone who loves the Father loves his child as well. This is how we know that we love the children of God, by loving God and carrying out his commands. This is love for God, to obey his commands. And his commands are not burdensome, for everyone born of God overcomes the world. This is the victory that has overcome the world, even our faith. Who is it that overcomes the world? Only he who believes that Jesus is the Son of God. This is the one who came by water and blood, Jesus Christ. He did not come by water only, but by water and blood. And it is the Spirit who testifies, because the Spirit is the truth. For there are three that testify, the Spirit, the water, and the blood, and the three are in agreement. We accept man's testimony, but God's testimony is greater, because it is the testimony of God, which he has given about his Son. Anyone who believes in the Son of God has this testimony in his heart. Anyone who does not believe God has made him out to be a liar, because he has not believed the testimony God has given about his Son. And this is the testimony. God has given us eternal life, and this life is in his Son. He who has the Son has life. He who does not have the Son of God does not have life. I write these things to you who believe in the name of the Son of God, so that you may know that you have eternal life.
3: This is almost exactly what John wrote in his Gospel, John chapter 3, verse 36. Whoever believes in the Son has eternal life, but whoever rejects the Son will not see life, for God's wrath remains on him.
5: Yes. This is very serious. God himself testified concerning his Son, and he requires us to believe what he has testified. John says here that anyone who does not believe God has made him out to be a liar, because he has not believed the testimony that God has given about his Son. It's a matter of whether we are going to believe what God himself says about Jesus. And John goes on to say that he is writing these things to the people who believe in the name of the Son of God, so that they may know that they have eternal life.
3: In his concluding remarks, John now talks about the confidence that the believer can have in approaching God in prayer. Notice that the emphasis is not on having our way, but rather allowing God to have his way. Verse 14.
4: This is the confidence we have in approaching God, that if we ask anything according to his will, he hears us. And if we know that he hears us, whatever we ask, we know that we have what we asked of him. If anyone sees his brother commit a sin that does not lead to death, he should pray and God will give him life. I refer to those whose sin does not lead to death. There is a sin that leads to death. I am not saying that he should pray about that. All wrongdoing is sin, and there is sin that does not lead to death. We know that anyone born of God does not continue to sin. The one who was born of God keeps him safe, and the evil one cannot harm him. We know that we are children of God, and that the whole world is under the control of the evil one. We know also that the Son of God has come and has given us understanding, so that we may know him who is true. And we are in him who is true, even in his Son, Jesus Christ. He is the true God and eternal life. Dear children, keep yourselves from idols.
2: He talks about a sin that leads to death and a sin that does not lead to death. Which is which?
3: That is a common question wherever this passage is studied. What does he mean by sin that leads to death? Here is a footnote about that in the Life Application Bible. Commentators differ widely in their thoughts about what the sin that leads to death and whether the death it causes is physical or spiritual. Paul wrote in 1 Corinthians that some Christians had died because they took communion in an unworthy manner. In the book of Acts, Ananias and Sapphira were struck dead when they lied to God.
2: Asafa, tell us that story.
3: Well, we find it in Acts chapter 5. People in the early church of Jerusalem were selling property and contributing to a common purse, which was being used to meet the needs of the poorer members. Ananias and Sapphira were a married couple who agreed together privately that they would sell a certain property and tell everybody that they were donating the whole amount, but they were keeping back a part of the price for themselves. Their sin was not in keeping back some of the money. The sin was in dishonesty, telling the church they were giving everything but keeping back some, trying to appear more spiritual and generous than they really were. And God set an example. And God set an extreme example by striking both of them dead on the floor.
2: So the sin unto death means a sin for which God steps in and judges you with physical death.
3: Well, those were two examples given. There were more written here. Blasphemy against the Holy Spirit results in the death in Mark chapter 3 verse 29, and the book of Hebrews describes the spiritual death of the person who turns against Christ. John was probably referring to the people who had left the Christian fellowship and joined the Antichrists. By rejecting the only way of salvation, these people were putting themselves out of reach of prayer.
2: So we don't really know for sure what John means by the sin that leads to death.
3: Well, in a wider sense, all sin leads to death. But bad things happen every time someone sins. Adam and Eve sinned in the Garden of Eden, which resulted in their own physical death and the eventual death of all the rest of the human race. But if you are still alive, you can avoid trouble by repentance and faith. Romans 6 verse 23 says, "The wages of sin is death, but the gift of God is eternal life in Christ Jesus our Lord."
2: Thanks, Asafa. This has been the Radio Bible. If you would like more information, write and we'll send you some literature, and we'll be sure to assist in any way we can. 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

0: Please keep in mind that the world needs Jesus today, and perhaps we should take a moment to just contemplate how we can be involved in bringing the gospel. And if you have a story to tell, why not take a moment to share it with others today? And now let's learn more about dinosaur fossils. That is in Science, Scripture, and Salvation.
1: Welcome to Science, Scripture, and Salvation, a radio ministry of the Institute for Creation Research. In this program, we want to encourage you in your Christian faith by showing how scientific evidence supports the Bible, particularly the Genesis account. The book of Genesis lays the foundation for all matters addressed in the rest of the Bible: the nature of God, His sovereignty in creation, man's purpose, sin, marriage, family, and why we need a Savior are all introduced and explained in Genesis. When we see that the first and most foundational book of the Bible can be trusted in all matters, including science, it builds confidence in the rest of the inspired Word all the way to Revelation. On today's show, we'll be joined by Dr. Brian Thomas, paleobiochemist and research associate with the Institute for Creation Research. Here's Dr. Thomas.
2: When our kids were little, we began looking for books. We want them to learn. We want them to grow. We want them to learn about the creatures that live in the world, even about features of the world like rocks and fossils. And so we looked for books about dinosaurs, but all the books we could find, except for those produced by creation ministries like the Institute for Creation Research, asserted, even for books written for 7-year-olds or 5-year-olds, asserted that dinosaurs lived and died millions of years ago. This presents a problem to us because we, as a family, believe the Bible. And the Bible, written by God who was there, asserts something completely different. It asserts that the world is only thousands of years old. So there's no place for millions of years in a world where God made everything in 6 days. We have genealogies that connect from Adam all the way to Jesus. And we have a tight history, a tight chronology. So what do we do with this whole idea that dinosaurs were alive millions of years ago, that there was an age of reptiles, and that these ages correspond to these rock layers that contain these dinosaur fossils? Well, the rock layers I interpret as Noah's flood deposits. Now, Noah's flood, according to the Bible, happened, again, only thousands of years ago. This brings us to a question. We can look at the same rock, the same fossils, and we can say, hey, I believe, based on evolution, that these fossils represent a time or an age of reptiles millions of years ago when these creatures were in the process of evolving from some other reptile. Or I can look at the same rock layer and go to myself, based on the Bible written by people who are actually there, I look at this and I think these are flood deposits. So now we have basically two competing interpretations. Is there something in the fossil itself that can help us to discern between these two different interpretations? In other words, did secular scientists get it right, even though they weren't there to observe what actually happened when these fossils were deposited in giant rock layers? Or did the Bible get it right when it describes every creature that lived on the face of the earth that wasn't on the ark? Every creature that had the breath of life in its nostrils died. Which one got it right? Is there something in the fossil? And the answer is pretty clear, and I can summarize it in one word: protein. There are still proteins inside fossils. One of the more common proteins in a body, in everybody's body, is named collagen. Collagen is in your connective tissue, it's in your muscles and bones. It's also in the bones of the fossils. Not all of them, but many of them. And they're totally unexpected from the perspective of an evolutionist who believes in millions of years and who basically buys the story that they were taught when they were 5 and 6 years old reading dinosaur books. That story says millions and millions of years, but the protein that's inside the dinosaurs and other fossils does not fit that story, because we know, based on experiments, that proteins decay in shorter times than even 1 million years. The decay rate of proteins is pretty well studied among archaeologists. They put some protein or a piece of bone containing protein in a lab, and they accelerate the decay by adding heat. And then they take timestamps from that decayed bone and plot how fast it decays at that temperature. And then by inserting a reasonable Earth surface temperature, they can extrapolate that decay rate to more realistic expectations. And what does it suggest? Clearly, proteins, even these tough, stringy proteins like collagen, can last thousands of years. Yes, they can, based on the measured decay rates. But equally known from these experiments is that these collagen proteins cannot last a million years with Earth's surface temperatures being what they are. You'd have to stick this bone in liquid nitrogen and keep it in there for a million years in order for the proteins within it to last a million years. Proteins still inside dinosaur bones from China, Wyoming, Alaska, Alberta, Montana, Spain, England, all over the world, as though these deposits all over the world and these fossils were deposited recently, only thousands of years ago. Hey, the Bible got it right. When a secular scientist approaches a rock layer, approaches a dinosaur fossil in that rock layer, he comes to that rock layer with a certain set of assumptions. Number one, the dinosaur evolved. Number two, evolution takes vast amounts of time. So they're coming at this rock and fossil with the assumption that it's millions of years old. You've got to have vast amounts of time for evolution to have happened. But the definition of a secular scientist is one who sort of pushes God to the side. In contrast, a creation scientist is now willing to include God in his worldview, or her. And so she can look at this fossil and include in her thinking, God may have made this creature. God may have put this fossil here. It may have happened according to what the Bible says, according to the history that's in the Bible. So with that mindset, creation thinking can help us do better science. For example, creation thinking can help us see evidence that secular scientists simply don't want to see, are unwilling to even consider or investigate. We looked at one of these evidences that shows dinosaurs were deposited recently. They lived recently, thousands of years ago, and they died only thousands of years ago. One of the evidences was collagen, but consider this list of other proteins that secular scientists managed to discover and describe and publish in peer-reviewed journals. Proteins like ovalbumin in dinosaur egg, elastin, which as its name implies, helps skin and muscle and bone and connective tissue have elastic abilities, stretching but not breaking. Even hemoglobin, or the decayed remnants of hemoglobin, have been described and analyzed in a variety of different fossils from different places around the world. I think, for example, of the mosasaur fossil found in Kansas in a chalk formation. A mosasaur, a swimming extinct marine reptile. It once swam, but there's no ocean to swim in Kansas today. Something washed this giant swimming creature into the middle of the continent, the United States, and deposited its remains in Kansas. Well, when did that happen? Well, it's got skin scales still on it. It's got hemoglobin still in it. These kinds of fossils are found scattered here and there around the globe. Histones found in dinosaur fossils. Now, histones are known today to be inside cells, in fact, inside the nucleus. It acts as a spool around which DNA is wound inside of a nucleus. Where did they find the histones in these dinosaur cells? In the nucleus, still inside dinosaur cells, the cells themselves still intact. This looks like it's thousands of years old. Fossils like skin scales in reptiles that still have keratin protein in them. Wow, this is all over the globe, and this evidence suggests recent, thousands of years old deposition, not millions of years old. But a second evidence concerns radiocarbon. Now, creation and secular researchers have been uncovering radiocarbon, which is a radioactive form of carbon, in samples that contain carbon found all over the globe, and many different kinds of samples. For example, diamonds have radiocarbon, coal, oil, and even rocks have radiocarbon in them. And now we're learning that fossils also contain radiocarbon. It looks like everything we try to test and look for that has carbon in it already still has some radiocarbon in it also. But that's a big problem for the millions of years view, because radiocarbon has a shelf life. It's about 100,000 years, after which all the original radiocarbon would have spontaneously decayed into nitrogen. It should have turned into nitrogen-14, but it's carbon-14 still, in trace amounts in many places and cases, but still it's there. And our recent research at the Institute for Creation Research has uncovered even more radiocarbon in dinosaur fossils. But this just fits what we already knew from radiocarbon being in coal, oil, natural gas, other fossils like fish fossils, shells, fossil shells, including ammonites and clams. All these that we've tested have radiocarbon in them, as though they were deposited only thousands of years ago, not millions. Very often at the Institute for Creation Research, people will ask us, so now you're saying that there's scientific evidence that dinosaurs died only thousands of years ago, but that's not what I've been told. Why do so many other scientists believe that these dinosaurs and other fossils were deposited millions of years ago? Part of the reason ties back to radioisotope dating. You can't directly radioisotope date a dinosaur rock, but you can indirectly get some radioisotope information from nearby rocks. Now, we've spent decades at the Institute examining and exposing the flaws of radioisotope dating, but it's enough for me to know that when we submit a rock of a known age to the radioisotope method, the method always gives a vastly inflated, wrong age. It's always older than the actual age of that rock, so we don't have to go with radioisotope ages at all. So we have proteins and radiocarbon, both of which are time clocks, clearly suggesting to us that these dinosaur fossils were deposited thousands, not millions of years ago.
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1: If you follow Jesus, then you've got the Spirit as well. And if you haven't yet made that choice, then be sure to do that today. You can call us on Johannesburg 974-2885 if you want more information on Christianity. Jonah chapter 2, that is where we'll head next in Running to Win.
2: Let us run with endurance the race that is set before us. Looking to Jesus, the founder and perfecter of our faith. The belly of a great fish is hardly the Holiday Inn, and here, Jonah really began to get the message. Today, learning to respond to God's direction before he has to take us to the woodshed. Stay with us. From the Moody Church in Chicago, this is Running to Win with Dr. Erwin Lutzer, whose clear teaching helps us make it across the finish line. Today, Erwin Lutzer continues his series on brokenness, how God gets us to say yes, studies in the book of Jonah. Turn to Jonah chapter 2 and join us in the depths of the sea as we hear a message on death to self-reliance.
3: Was it not C.S. Lewis who said that he came kicking and screaming into the kingdom of heaven? And I know for sure it was Jesus who said, "No man can come to me except the Father which hath sent me drag him." That's what the Greek word means, drag him. You and I are pretty stubborn, especially when it comes to our relationship with God. And in this series of messages on brokenness, I need to point out that brokenness doesn't mean that we don't have a will of our own. It doesn't mean that we become colorless non-entities. What it means, though, is that we are committed to living our lives for the glory of God, even at great personal cost. And we are willing to accept the circumstances that He brings into our lives. And we accept those circumstances as the will of God, not always chafing against them and fighting them and constantly in conflict. Yeah, we can improve our lot, but at the end of the day, we believe that what has happened in our lives can be used for good, and we accept it as from His hand. Jonah is the man that we are talking about, and this is Jonah chapter 2. I hope you will be able to turn there in your own Bibles. It's a difficult book to find because it's in those minor prophets, minor meaning shorter prophets. So you have Jonah, Micah, Nahum. Last time we left Jonah in the belly of the fish, and it is there in this creative learning center that God prepared for him, that God got his attention. Now, just think about the belly of the fish. What can we say about it? Well, first of all of the regret in the world can't change the past. Jonah could have been there, and all that he could have done is to think about how terrible it was that he did this and say, "Oh, if only I had done differently." No, there's room for regret, but regret never changes the past. There's no use praying like the teenager did, "Oh God, I pray that this accident might not have happened." It's a wonderful prayer, but the accident has happened and you were driving too fast. Furthermore, in the belly of the fish, Jonah had no future. His future was out of his hands. He couldn't say, "Well, now what I'd really like to do is to talk about my 5-year plan." In the belly of the sea monster, you don't talk about that because your future is out of your hands. Catch this. He was not able to call an attorney and say, "I'm going to sue God for doing this on me." There was no possibility. As a matter of fact, he couldn't even enlarge his living space, his Lebensraum, wie man sagt in Deutsch. He wasn't able to expand his living quarters. He was pretty confined there for 72 hours. And while he was there in 72 hours, he composed a poem. In fact, some people think it was made up later because it's got snatches from the book of Psalms in it. Well, maybe it's because Jonah knew the book of Psalms. As a prophet, he should have known it. And so he took some of the ideas and pieced them together, but he did make these ideas his own. And remember, he had lots of time. He probably prayed other things too, but this is a summary of his prayer, and he probably went over it a number of times just to get it right. So we have, in effect, a psalm birthed in the belly of a sea monster. Notice the text says, verse 1, Jonah prayed to the Lord his God. I love that. He was God's servant. And now suddenly the man who was running from God, who was saying, I want to get away from the presence of the Lord, this man suddenly is now again confronted by God. So he prays to the Lord, it says, and Jonah was in the belly of the fish 3 days and three nights. He prays to the Lord God, saying, I called out to the Lord out of my distress, and he answered me. Out of the belly of Sheol I cried, and you heard my voice. Some people think that this means that Jonah actually died. Sheol in the Old Testament generally is the region of the Netherlands. It is the, what shall we say, that area, that shadowy area where the spirits of the departed went in Old Testament times. And some people say that this would be a much better example of Jesus, who later on uses this as an example of his own time in the tomb and his resurrection. But it's possible that Jonah didn't actually die. He's just saying, I was in the deepest pit that you could possibly imagine. I was in the depths. And I most assuredly thought I was going to die. And yet you preserved me. What did Jonah learn about God in the belly of the fish? By the way, most of us don't like the smell of the outside of a fish. I have no idea what the inside of a fish smells like. But here, Jonah was confronted with God. What did he learn? First of all, God was listening. I already read it there for you in verse 2. He answered me out of the belly of Sheol when I cried, and you heard my voice. God is not deaf. In fact, frequently in the Psalms, it says that, Lord, when I cried unto you, you inclined your ear. Now, God doesn't have ears like you and I do. What the psalmist means is that when I cried to you, what happened was you were listening. And you were so fine-tuned that you could even hear the whispers of Sheol. But you most assuredly, therefore, are able to hear me even though I'm confined, even though I have no future, even in the midst of this dilemma. Oh God, in desperation, I cried to you and you heard my prayer. God understands all the different languages of the world. So he understands your words. He also understands your heart. He knows what it is that you are thinking. And even in the depths of Sheol, remember Psalm 139, if I ascend into heaven, thou art there. And if I make my bed in Sheol, there's the same word again, behold, thou art there. Of necessity, God has to be in Sheol. God even has to be in hell. He's not communicating with those who are going to be there, but he needs to be there because he is everywhere. And so you can't get away from God. And listen to you today. Listen to you in your apartment or in your condo or in your home, in the midst of your grief, in the midst of your puzzled life. You cry to God. God is listening. As a matter of fact, you can contact him and you can call him. Collect. He has free phone service. Some time ago, I told you about a man who came to the church here and said, you know, I've been trying to reach God, but he's not answering his calls. You know why? He wasn't using the right area code. You know, you get the wrong area code, and of course he doesn't. He was not using J-E-S-U-S. That's the right area code. And when you use that area code, you can call, collect. God listens. Secondly, God was controlling, or we might say directing. God was directing. Notice what the text says. I'm in verse 3 now. For you cast me into the deep, into the heart of the seas, and the floods surrounded me, and your waves and your billows passed over me. You'll notice the number of things in the book of Jonah that God controls. God controls the wind. It says in chapter 1, verse 4, "And the Lord hurled a great wind onto the sea." God spoke, and believe me, it blew, and the waves were high. And then you have God controlling the dice. Some of you say, well, does God control the rotation of the dice? Does he control who wins the lottery? Well, all that I can do is point to the text. Always keep your finger on the text. Chapter 1, verse 7 says, "And they said to one another, 'Come, let us cast lots, that we may know on whose account this evil has come upon us.' So they cast lots, and the lot fell on Jonah." So God controlled the dice that the sailors were using. God also controlled the fish. We learned last time that he appointed a fish to swallow Jonah. God controlled the sailors as they made up their mind as to what to do to throw the cargo into the sea and what have you. And so God doesn't have trouble with that. Later on, we're going to find out that God doesn't have trouble with a worm and a plant that grows up. But God is having some trouble with a man who will defy him in a way that the wind doesn't, the dice don't, and the fish doesn't. But this man is going to say no to the will of God. And even when he's there, as God is trying to break him down, you'll still find out, as we'll learn next time, he was a very reluctant learner. Could I be talking today to somebody who is just plain stubborn? You know, my friend, we all have stubbornness within us. But we must understand that that is able to be dissolved by God if we understand his grace. The Bible teaches that once we understand the grace of God and that we are saved by grace, we also have to learn that we live by grace. The Apostle Paul says that the grace of God which brings salvation has appeared to everyone, teaching us to deny ungodliness and worldly lusts. If you are bitter today, you need to understand God's grace. If you find within your heart rebellion, you need to understand God's grace.
2: 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For Pastor Erwin Lutzer, this is Dave McAllister. 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
7: God is going to give you some trials to see if your faith is real. Now, tests come in two kinds. The devil tempts us to do evil, to cause us to stumble. God tests us to cause us to stand. What God wants to do is to make our faith strong and pure. God means you no harm. God wants you to understand whether or not you have the real thing.
6: Welcome to Love Worth Finding, featuring the profound truth of the gospel simply stated in the messages of Adrian Rogers. As we just heard, we will experience two kinds of tests throughout life, those that cause us to stumble and those that cause us to stand. God may ask us to do something that surprises us, and our response will reveal our true faith. In Hebrews chapter 11, we're reminded of when Abraham's faith was tested. If you have your Bible, turn there now. We'll begin in verse 17, as Adrian Rogers reveals more about the testing of your faith.
7: I want to talk to you today about the testing of your faith. Warren Wiersbe has reminded us that a faith that cannot be tested cannot be trusted. For example, how would you like to get on an airplane that had never been tested? How would you like to have a doctor do surgery on you who had not passed some tests in medical school? I heard of a man who was having surgery, and the doctor said, "You seem nervous." He said, "Yes, this is my first surgery." The doctor said, "Yes, I know how you feel. It's mine also." We want people to have a faith that can be trusted, so therefore it has to be a faith that can be tested. Now look, if you will, please, here in verse 17. By faith, Abraham, when he was tried. Do you see that? That word tried means when he was tested, when he was put to the test, offered up Isaac. And he that had received the promises offered up his only begotten son, of whom it was said that in Isaac shall thy seed be called. That is, he's the hope of all your descendancy. Your children, grandchildren, and great-grandchildren are going to come through Isaac, that in Isaac thy seed shall be called. And the Bible says that Abraham offered him up. That means he gave him as a sacrifice. Now, how could he do that? Well, look in verse 19. According that God was able to raise him up even from the dead, from whence also he received him in a figure, in a type, he received him. Now, friend, God is going to give you some trials, some tests to see if your faith is real. Now, in the Old Testament, as we're going to see in a moment, the King James says God did tempt Abraham and said, offer up Isaac. Well, the word tempt does not mean a solicitation to do evil there. It means a testing, a trial. Now, tests and trials come in two kinds. The devil tempts us to do evil, to cause us to stumble. God tests us to do good in order to cause us to stand. Now, this is one of those testings that we have. What God wants to do is to make our faith strong and pure. Put in your margin this ancillary verse, 1 Peter chapter 1, verse 7, that the trial, that is the testing of your faith, being more precious than of gold that perisheth, though it be tested or tried with fire, might be found unto the praise and honor and glory at the appearing of Jesus. When Jesus comes, don't you want to have a pure faith, like purified gold? Then God's going to put your faith in the fire. Some of you right now probably have faith in the fire. Some of you are going through a test, an ordeal. God means you no harm. God wants you to understand whether or not you have the real thing. Now, temptation from Satan, these are pretty well standardized. But the trials that come from God, these are tailor-made. God knows where you are, God knows your circumstances, and God may put you through a test. Now, this is the New Testament commentary on the Old Testament story. To understand what the writer of Hebrews is talking about here in Hebrews chapter 11, you have to go back to the Old Testament. So let's just put a bookmark in Hebrews 11 and go back to Genesis 22. Let's get the story. Let's find out what happened here when the Bible says that God put Abraham to the test. I'm going to read 14 verses in a row, so just open your Bible, look along with me, and hang on. Genesis 22, 1 through 14. And it came to pass after these things that God did tempt Abraham. Now remember, God's not trying to get Abraham to sin, but to stand. The Bible says God tempteth no man with evil, neither can he be tempted. God is testing Abraham and said unto him, Abraham. And he said, Behold, here I am. And he, God said, Take now thy son, thine only son Isaac, whom thou lovest. By the way, this is the first time the word love is found in the Bible, right here. Whom thou lovest, and get thee into the land of Moriah, and offer him there for a burnt offering upon one of the mountains which I will tell thee of. Can you imagine? Take your son and offer him as a burnt sacrifice. Verse 3, And Abraham rose up early in the morning, and saddled his ass, and took two of his young men with him, and Isaac his son, and clave the wood for the burnt offering, and rose up and went into the place of which God had told him. Then on the third day Abraham lifted up his eyes, and saw the place afar off. And Abraham said unto his young men, Abide ye here with the ass, and I and the lad will go yonder and worship. Now watch this, and come again unto you. God had just said, put him to death. And he said, we're going to go up there and worship God, make a sacrifice, and both of us are coming back again. And Abraham took the wood of the burnt offering and laid it upon Isaac, his son, and he took the fire in his hand and a knife, and they went both of them together. And Isaac spake unto Abraham, his father, and said, My father? And he said, Here am I, my son. And he said, Behold the fire and the wood, but where is the lamb for a burnt offering? And Abraham said, My son, God will provide himself a lamb for a burnt offering. So they went both of them together, and they came to the place which God had told him of. And Abraham built an altar there and laid the wood in order and bound Isaac his son and laid him on the altar upon the wood. And Abraham stretched forth his hand and took the knife to slay his son. And the angel of the Lord called unto him out of heaven and said, Abraham, Abraham. And he said, Here am I. And he said, Lay not thine hand upon the lad, neither do thou anything unto him, for now I know that thou fearest God, seeing thou hast not withheld thy son, thine only son from me. And Abraham lifted up his eyes and looked, and behold, a ram caught in a thicket by his horns. And Abraham went and took the ram and offered him up for a burnt offering in the stead, in the place of his son. And Abraham called the name of that place Jehovah Jireh, as it is said to this day, in the mount of the Lord it shall be seen. Ladies and gentlemen, that is an incredible story. God had never before commanded human sacrifice, and now he has commanded Abraham to take the son of promise, the beloved son, and put him to death. Now, the liberal theologians try to explain this away, but you cannot believe the inerrant, infallible word of God and say this never happened. You cannot explain it away. Others who doubt that God is sovereign say God couldn't do this. God is sovereign God. God can do anything he pleases. He doesn't have to get your permission or mine, either one. The command is given, take your son. Now remember, This son, Isaac, was the son of miracle birth. He is the son of promise. He is the beloved son. And the Bible says that Abraham, with no hesitation whatsoever, sets out for Mount Moriah. If you look in verse 3, and Abraham rose up early in the morning. That is, he begins now with no hesitation to do exactly what God told him to do. Use your imagination. Can you imagine before starting up that mountain that Abraham and Isaac are sitting there around the campfire? Can you imagine what Abraham must have felt as he looks into the face of his dear son, wondering, how will I say this to him? How will I explain it? The memories that he had raising this little boy, all of these things. What will Isaac say? What will his last look at me be like? Put yourself in Abraham's place. Now, God is going to test your faith by asking you to do something that may surprise you. Not by giving up the wrong things and the bad things, but by giving up the good things. Be relatively easy if God asks us to give up the bad things, give up lying and stealing and cheating and pride to show that we love Him. But that's not what God is asking. God had given to Abraham a possession, a wonderful son. God had given to Abraham a program. I'll make of you a great nation. You're going to bless the whole world. And that program is going to come through that possession. And God had given to Abraham a promise. I will do it. And now God just seems to be asking for all of it back. God is just saying, now, Abraham, give all of this back to me. Now, there's some things we give up for the Lord. But the test of faith that Abraham is facing is not what he is giving up for the Lord, but what he is giving back to the Lord. Now, here's the question that I'm going to ask you and that I've had to wrestle with before I preached this message. Are you able to give your blessings back to God? Not are you willing to give up your sins for God? Are you willing to give your blessings back to God? That's what Abraham was asked to do. I want to lay three questions on your heart today, and let's see if your faith can pass the test. Question number one, can I trust God with the possessions He has given to me? Can I trust God with the possessions He has given to me? Now back to Hebrews chapter 11 and verse 17. By faith Abraham, when he was tested, offered up Isaac, and he that had received the promises offered up his only begotten son. Now the test was over a gift that God had given to him. Why the test? Could it be that Abraham is coming to love Isaac more than he is loving God? Could it be that he is coming to love the gift more than the giver? Could it be that God now is moving into second place? The angel said the test was to find out whether that is true or not. Listen to me. Let me tell you something about our God. God will never take second place in your life to anything or to anyone. Now, many of us want to give God a place in our lives. May I say clearly, God does not want a place in your life. You say, then I'll give Him prominence in my life. God does not want prominence in your life. God desires, deserves, and demands preeminence in your life. He will not be a part-time God with a duplex for a throne. Now, many of us like to have God in our lives. But how many of us say, God, I love you supremely? You see, we have to be very careful that our blessings don't become curses. Let me give you a significant verse. Put it in your margin. Malachi chapter 2 and verse 2. But if ye will not hear, and if ye will not lay it to heart, to give glory unto my name, listen, to give glory unto my name, saith the Lord of hosts, I will even send a curse upon you. Now listen to this next phrase, and I will curse your blessings. Did you hear that? I will curse your blessings. Blessings can become a curse. And God goes on to say, yea, I have cursed them already because you do not lay it to heart. You do not listen. God is beginning to curse our blessings. We have been blessed like no other nation on the face of the earth, and we spit in the face of God. More vileness, more immorality, more slaughter of the unborn, more disregard for God, more arrogance strutting through the earth. But I'm just afraid that God is going to turn our blessings to curses unless we turn back to Almighty God. Does that frighten you? It frightens me. Friend, God says, I will not take second place to anybody, anything. Now, it was not wrong for Abraham to love Isaac. I love my children with all of my heart. As a matter of fact, no one can truly love his son until he loves God as he ought. God is not asking Abraham, do you love Isaac? He knew he loved Isaac. What God wants to know is, Abraham, do you love me more than you love Isaac? After the resurrection, Jesus asked Simon Peter, Simon Peter, lovest thou me more than these? Now, some people think that means, do you love me more than all these other disciples love me? But I don't think that's what he meant. I think he's standing there by the seashore and he's saying, Simon, do you love me more than you love these, your brothers? Do you love me more than you love these fish and these nets and these boats and this way of life? Do you love me more than these things? Simon Peter, I will not take second place in your life. Are you listening? The test of faith is not primarily between love and hate, but between two loves. Those things we love dearly and that which we must love supremely. Here's the question I had to ask myself before I could preach this message. Adrian, do you have in your heart any love that is greater than your love for Jesus Christ? I challenge you to ask yourself that question. Now, if there is in your heart, in your life, or if you consider there may be a love greater than the love you have for God, God's message to you from this passage of Scripture is get thee up to Moriah and put it on the altar and sacrifice it as a burnt offering. You have to ask yourself this question. Is there anything? What could it be? I have to ask myself that question. As a matter of fact, I do this from time to time when I find that perhaps my heart is getting cold, or perhaps I'm getting perfunctory or professional in the ministry. I get alone and I don't make a list of my sins. Those are relatively easy to deal with. But I list my blessings, my life, my health, my family, my darling precious wife, my children, my incredible grandchildren, my knowledge of the Word of God, my ability to preach the Word, the gift of being the pastor of this church, my house, my clothes, any retirement income I may have laid by, just give it to Him. It's yours. With an open hand, God, they and these are thine. That's not easy to do. And you know when you've done it, and you know when you've just said it and didn't mean it. May I ask you a question? Is there anything you would not give back to God that God has already given to you if he asked you for it? That's a big question. And you say, well, God, you gave it to me. Why would you ask it back? That's none of your business. Is there anything God has given to you that you would not willingly give back to him if he asked you for it? Now, listen to me carefully. Anything God has given you, you can trust him with. And anything God has not given to you, you don't need. Does that make sense? Anything God has given to you, you can trust him with. Anything God has not given to you, you don't need. Yes, I gave you Isaac. Now take him up to the mountain and sacrifice him to me. We're talking about the testing of your faith. Second question I want to ask you. Can I trust God with the purpose he has for me? We've talked about the possessions he's given to us. What about the purpose he has for us? Again, Hebrews chapter 11, verses 17 through 18. By faith, Abraham, when he was tried, offered up Isaac, that's the possession, and he that had received the promises offered up his only begotten son, of whom it was said that in Isaac shall thy seed be called. Now here's the plan, here's the purpose. God had given Abraham a purpose, and Abraham said, okay, I'm tracking along. Now I know what's going to happen. I'm going to have a son, and this son's going to have sons and sons, and I'm going to have a great descendancy, people of faith. And now God says, put it to death. You know, that didn't make sense. That did not make sense. Faith is not primarily believing God in spite of the evidence. It is obeying God in spite of the consequences. In spite of the consequences, not knowing why, not having to know why. Obedience is the great proof of our trust and our faith. When we know that we know that we know we have a word from God, we don't pass it past the judgment bar of our understanding. We just simply obey.
8: 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Thank you so much for tuning in today and studying along with us. I'm Chris Fabry. Thank you for joining us. And be sure to tune in next time for more insights from God's Word about His never-ending love worth finding. Love Worth Finding is the media ministry of teacher and author Dr. Adrian Rogers. Thank you so much for listening today. 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

0: Music Tonero there, and yes, throughout the day we'll continue to bless you with more music as well as two worship programs that's going to feature today, so do listen along. And now we'll learn to unspoil our children and focus on the family.
1: But there are also kids who are really strict about justice. So these are the kids who are easily spoiled in that department where they want what everybody else has. They want that fairness. They also always want to have a choice, and they want to have what everybody else has.
2: Today in the studio, we have Hetty with us again, and we're going to have a look at ways in which we can unspoil our children. And it's so great to have you back in the studio with us, Hetty. Welcome.
1: Thank you, Alison. Thank you, Graham.
3: Well, last time we had a great discussion on spoiling and recognizing some of the behavior that shows that perhaps there's some spoiling going on. And Hetty, we talked about the different temperament styles and how different kids spoil in different ways. And we covered the rose bush and the palm tree, but we still need to cover the pine and the lolly.
1: Yes, let's start with the pine tree. The pine tree symbol is chosen because of that calm that you experience when you go into a pine tree forest. It's quiet, it's cool, and that's what these kids are like. They're very quiet and reserved, and they would not ever be called a brat. But don't for a minute think that they cannot be spoiled, because they are masters at getting chosen because of that calm that you experience when you go into a pine tree forest. It's quiet, it's cool, and that's what these kids are like. They're very quiet and reserved, and they would not ever be called a brat. But don't for a minute think that they cannot be spoiled, because they are masters at getting us to do everything their way.

0: and in that way get away with a lot. Mm. When we started this discussion, we said that there are two main areas in which children are spoiled. Mm. The one being where we give them what they don't need, but what they want, and the other being that we do things for them instead of helping them to develop the skills to become independent.
1: Yeah.
0: Now, pine trees don't get spoiled in the areas of entertainment, possessions, branding, pleasure, some of those things that we attributed to the palm tree, who's so fun-loving and neat, so high needs in terms of what they want from us. Pine trees are very content. They really are the kids who, when you ask, what do you want for Christmas, they can't think of a single thing. They're just fine, you know, whatever you think you want to buy. But then this second area, the area where it comes to us doing things for them that they should be doing for themselves, this is where we have a major problem. They get spoiled in the area of comfort.
1: Okay.
0: And privacy.
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0: I don't want you in their room snooping around the computer, seeing what they're up to. They feel they have this right that you stay outside of the and not participate with what the family is doing, and not speak if they don't want to, and not work if they don't feel like it. And we fall in that trap so easily because they're not difficult kids. They're not disrespectful, so we let them get away with being passive and uninvolved and lazy, downright lazy.
3: Yeah. And Hetty, what are you warning us against? Because you kind of think, oh, but my child really just loves her own space. She likes to be on her own. She's one of those children. What is the harm in allowing her to do that she loves?
0: Well, if we fast forward 10 years, she's still going to be in her room, in your house, dependent on you to bring snacks and to call her when dinner is ready. So what we are creating is a perpetual patient, really.
1: Sure.
0: Somebody who will not want to try and venture out there and stand on their own two feet, because we've not given them any reason to believe that they can.
3: Okay.
0: We paralyze them in that. So if we allow them all of that comfort, they will have a lack of courage to go into adult life. They will not be drive and the tenacity and determination that you and I need every day in the real world, because we buffer them too much and we make life too easy for them.
1: So I think for me, what you're saying with all of these is it's a bit of a mindset shift. It's not about being cruel and saying, well, my child likes to be on their own, and so I'm not going to allow it. It's not discipline, it's not punishment, it's not cruel.
0: No.
1: It's a shift to say, I need to empower them. It's not to say they can never have that time. Mm. It's good for them to have that time. They're built like that, and we need to allow them that time, but not to the extent that it's going to cause damage. It's looking down the track, as you're saying, 10 years from now, if I just allow this all the time, what will that look like? Whereas if I empower them rather than punish them, empower them by encouraging them to come out, helping them see that they can do a lot of these things that we're doing or they're asking us to do for them. That's the idea, hey?
0: Exactly, because with this very laid-back personality comes a sincere love for people. So when we take that little limp teenager on the bed with the earphones on listening to music and we say, hey, I'm about to bake muffins, why don't you join me, and this little girl discovers how much fun it is to cook for other people and give them joy, she may find her purpose in there. But it's very unlikely that she will find that joy of serving others, which is part of her design, if we don't cause her a little bit of discomfort. So we will indulge her needs on the one side and spoil her in a good way by giving her those times alone, etc. But we can't take it to the extreme, because as you said, when we look down the line, we're looking at a mom who is going to allow herself, you know, the right not to get up in the middle of the night to go and take care of a baby, who's going to insist that she has Saturdays off.

0: it's just not viable. Yeah. Or it's going to be the dad who vegges in front of the TV instead of spending time with the family, because he's been allowed to do that, and he will use those words and say, I'm just not a participant. I'm just not a talker. I'm just not somebody who likes the noise of everybody being together. So when we give them those excuses constantly, they will use them, and it's not helpful when they marry somebody who's not like them. Mm. But imagine two pine trees constantly taking the day off. Poor kids. Well, if it's a rose bush, the rose bush will like that.
1: They'll be in charge.
0: For a while. It'll be fun for a little bit.
1: How do we practically find the balance, you know, role play a little bit with that child? Let's say she's a teenager and she comes home from school and she just wants to go to her room. She'll do her homework in her room, but the music will play and she'll come out when you call her for dinner. You don't want to punish her by saying, no, you've got to be surrounded by your palm tree brother and sister jumping up and down out in the garden, because that's not maybe who she is.
0: Yeah.
1: You've recognized that. She's recognized that. But at the same time, wanting to find this balance of not allowing her to just be allowed to just only get what she wants and what she naturally will be inclined to.
0: Yeah.
1: How do you play that out just practically as a mom or dad, making the decision of how much time she's allowed in the room?
0: We move sideways a little bit in terms of, we look at the other characteristics of this pine tree and we say, okay, they are people lovers, they love their friends, they love to serve, they love to nurture, and we tap into those other interests and we say, okay, she loves to nurture, let's get a pet, because that's going to pull her out of the room. Or, okay, let's encourage her to get a friend over, because then they're going to sew together. They're going to do, that's what my daughter does when she gets another pine tree friend over, they sew. So you go sideways into the other needs, and you pick one that pulls them out of that selfish place. Or that's
1: so it's being creative in finding ways, rather than just saying, you get out of your room now, and it doesn't matter what you do, but just you're not allowed in there.
0: Yeah, and I mean, just to be honest, we also do in our home have some time limits.
1: Sure.
0: We have, like, on a Sunday morning, if it's a Sunday morning that we're not going to church, there's still a rule that by 10 a.m. the latest, we need to see your face. Because we are a family and this is family time over the weekend. So no staying in the room beyond 10 o'clock. And then we also have those limits, because these are the kids who disappear in front of the screens. So we have screen time limits because we have a lot of pine tree in the home. So we manage it that way. So sometimes you have to be very, you know, very focused, very intentional about it, and actually make a rule.
1: Yeah.
0: But it's more subtle. For those who like a more subtle approach, go sideways and say, what is there with the pine tree that I can use?
1: Because you don't want to necessarily, and not just with the pine tree, with all of them, you don't want to unnecessarily create a fight about this. You want them to realize that actually what you're doing is good for them. And then if you can do it in ways that it's not completely counter who they are, but they're actually learning skills that are going to be good for their life.
0: Yeah, that's the key thing, Graham, because to go to the principles again, you're not giving this child anything she really needs. It's just what she wants.
1: Yeah.
0: But you're also, in pulling her out of the room, developing her skill set.
1: Yeah.
0: And in discovering the joy of, hey, I can do this, and I have a lot of fun doing that, and this actually works for me, you have a child who will come out of the room of her own volition, and you don't have to force anymore. It's always, unspoiling is always about more skill and more responsibility, and the child having that discovery of, hey, but I actually can deal with not having choice. Hey, I actually can wear something that comes from pep stores. Hey, I actually can share my favorite stuff, and I actually can be less selfish, for sure. The last temperament that we need to get to is the lollipops. And these kids are those perfectly pruned teacher's pet type kids, the kids who who are also not rebellious like the rose bushes tend to be. They're not as active as the palms. They're not quite as laid back as the pines. They're also introverted. But these kids are generally the emotionally high maintenance children. They are the sensitive ones, sometimes a little nervous, a little uncertain, and very easily upset when it comes to discipline, because they generally want to keep within the rules. So when we tell them, you did that wrong, they really take it personally. It's really hard for them to get over that. Mm-hmm. But they're also kids who are really strict about justice. So these are the kids who are easily spoiled in that department, where they want what everybody else has. They want that fairness. They also always want to have a choice. Mm-hmm. And they want to have what everybody else has. So in the area of possessions, they can be worse than the palm trees who want the new this and the pretty that. They can be worse than that, because if they see anybody else that has it, or anybody in their peer group especially, they will go, since they have it, then so should I, because that's just fair.
1: Yes.
0: That's where the challenge lies with them a lot. They're also creatures of comfort, just in the sense that they don't like change. So they are the ones where if you suddenly jump something on them, they'll say no, because you didn't give me warning. I don't need to go. I don't want to do this because you didn't tell me. You didn't discuss this with me. So they will be a little bit bratty in that area, and a little, you'll see resistance when you try and organize their will. So they will stand on their rights. They are the ones who learn the Constitution in school. And then they come and tell you, these are my rights. And they don't always do it in a very aggressive or confrontational manner. But if you do something, they will go, isn't this maybe my right? Or if you said something like, you don't get dessert if you don't eat your veggies, they'll go, are you allowed to take away my dessert? Or is it my right?
1: And so how do we unspoil these kids then?
0: Globally, when we look at all of these temperaments, it is about that key word you said a few times today, identity. It is about knowing who I am, where my value lies, what I am able to contribute. Because until a child knows this is my value and this is what I add to this family and this community that I'm a part of, they will be a consumer and not a contributor. They will be users and they will not give. And it's our fault, because we allow them to believe they have nothing to give. They just get to manipulate everybody else to give to them. They can just say more, more, more, and they can give less, less, less. And when we stop indulging that and we insist on them making a contribution, they discover, this is what I can contribute. I can be a helper. I can be a servant. I can be a lover. I mean, my palm tree daughter yesterday asked if at a youth festival we're heading for now, if she could put up a booth giving free hugs. Because she knows that she is a lover. She can just love on everybody else. She can hug, she can smile, she can make people feel good about themselves, and she wants to contribute that. Now, if she knows that she can contribute this at a youth event, we're not going to have that brat who constantly hangs around there at the youth event going, this is not fun. These are only teenagers. I am bored. When do I get to do what I like? And all of that would have happened if she did not know, I am a person of value. I have something to give. So it is about that thing. It's about discovering something as simple as, I can give free hugs. We decided that it wouldn't be safe at the youth event to put up a store like that, just to clarify. But we will channel that willingness to love and say, how about you do the coffee run, and you bring the band and the worship leaders and the speakers the coffee, because it's the same desire to make people happy that can be harnessed.
1: How much, when we've talked about the different temperament styles, how much of that plays into it in terms of the child knowing who they are from a temperament perspective? And not that all their value comes from that, but that some of their value comes from how they have been made and who they are. And how much is it just kind of globally, you have identity because you're a child of God and you have something to offer? Does it, I mean, in your family, because obviously you're the temperament guru. Does everyone know, do they talk about, well, I'm like this because I'm a palm tree, but then they also know I can't be allowed to just sink completely into this.
0: We talk about it a lot. Yeah. We even have A3 placemats with each one. I'm the lolly rose combination and that's the pine palm. So we actually have laminated A3
1: places. Did you eat off that?
0: A list of our needs, a list of the things that really frustrate us, a list of how we learn, and a list of things we even struggle with, because we found that being honest about the fact that I may not be able to do everything and be everything to everybody the way Jesus was. I cannot be everything. I don't need to be everything, but these are the things that I legitimately need, but also the things I'm legitimately good at. It's empowered my children, because sometimes a child feels embarrassed to say, I need more attention. I need more comfort. I need more time alone. I need more choices. I feel like I'm older and I can deal with more of these things discussed that can spoil kids or legitimate needs. I mean, if these kids say, I need, you know, Mom, I really am the only one who doesn't have skinny jeans. Now, then we can talk about this, because maybe it really, really is important that you do have those. So, but when they have that empowerment of this is my temperament, they have black on white permission to say, Mom, being a rosebush and loving control, I know that I shouldn't have too much, but can I maybe start making decisions of whether I want a shower or bath? Because you always tell me, take a shower or take a bath. Can I maybe take over that choice now? I think I'm ready for this one. And so it is just for parents also so predictable, because we can't watch out for 20 different things with every kid. But when we know our child's temperament, it becomes predictable where we will have to invest the most work. And every busy parent needs just a little bit of a narrowing down the aspects that I need to really focus on. And if we each get one key area right that's typical of our child's set of needs, then we'll do really well.
1: Yeah. Hey, so you've talked about the different temperament styles, and hopefully we can help parents identify the different temperaments in their children. We've touched on some of how it may look being spoilt in those areas of where they would naturally lead, the laziness, the entitlement, the selfishness. We've talked a little bit about the damage that can occur, even long-term damage, if we don't address and unspoil. And then we've looked at some of the cures, but just to touch on a couple of areas that I think are important for us, the one being autonomy, and you've talked about autonomy. What would it look like for a child who is naturally leaning towards this area of autonomy? How does it sound when they're being spoilt in that area?
0: This is the child who verbally or non-verbally says, you can't make me. I don't have to do it if I don't want to. And it is so normal when they're 18 months to 3 years old. That's the autonomy phase. People who study psychology will know. This is really a normal phase for a child to say, hey, I'm a separate person from my parent and I can make choices. And it's normal and healthy for a child to start having that autonomy in different phases. But essentially, the child who's spoiled in this area will look like a toddler. Even when they're a grown-up, they will still act the way your two-year-old acted. The terrible twos will never pass. They will keep using anger and intimidation and threats to get their own way. And we all know people like that. And the dilemma with that is that it goes into character so deeply. It becomes this person's character to have a fit every time anybody opposes them. And it is the core of humanism, is that I'm a god unto myself as a person. And this is a person who will be essentially unemployable, because who can work with a person or be married even to a person who needs to have it their way all the time? It is extremely difficult to root this out of an adult if we don't do the work between 18 months and 3 years, where you allow them autonomy in areas that are appropriate and you insist on obedience without question in areas that are not theirs to rule.
1: It's setting boundaries and then having consequences for crossing those boundaries.
0: Absolutely. Because when we do not do that, these kids will not be able to follow any moral code, because they will be their own code. Mm. They will be their own God. They will be their own conscience, and it will not be a sensitive conscience. It'll be callousness, and that's the kind of brattiness that we usually associate with being spoiled. But there are those subtler issues as well,
1: and the roots are deeper than just whether or not they get the toy they're looking for.
0: Yes,
1: and the cure is something far greater than just not getting them the toy sometimes. It's identifying something deeper than that.
2: Yes, yeah,
0: for sure.
1: And then the other one I wanted to ask you about is pleasure, because you know we all enjoy pleasure. We all want our kids to enjoy life and have fun. What does it look like when a child's being spoilt in the area of pleasure?
0: This is a consumer child. That's what's happening. This is a child who is always saying, what's next? So what are we going to do this Saturday? So when are we going to go to city again? So when do we get to have friends over again? It's that constant need to be pleasured. And when we look at honestly at ourselves as busy working parents, we tend to stuff a lot of high intensity pleasure into every hour we have with our kids. Because if we have the Saturday off and we hadn't had the opportunity to be with our kids for months, we're not going to just stay home and maybe play a board game. And that is spelled B-O-R-E-D.
1: Yeah, yeah.
0: we're going to go out for fun. So the message to our kids is, whenever you can, have as much fun as possible. And it wires the brain in a way where it can never have enough.
1: Mm.
0: And children who are taken to that high all the time are already predisposed to what we see in adults who are pleasure seekers.
1: Mm.
0: We see a predisposition to get involved in things such as drug abuse.
1: Yeah. That's and like an high risk behavior.
0: It's an addictive base we create. It is completely acceptable, and this is the thing we as parents need to get our mind around. It's extremely acceptable to bore kids to the point where they become creative and make their own fun. But we feel we can't. We feel we're a bad parent when a child comes and says, I have nothing to do. Because then we either buy something or we leave everything we're doing and entertain them. And neither of those really solve the spoiling situation.
1: What you're not saying, though, is it's an excuse to not spend time with your children, which is why I think these these things have always got to be a balance.
0: Hey?
1: Loving them intentionally, giving them time, but then recognizing based on temperament and based on just the amount, I guess, and the complaints that are coming from the child, where this is an area that spoiling is possibly happening, and knowing that actually you could be on a slippery slope towards some damaging outcomes in the long run.
0: And then the word enough becomes really important, that we are able to tell them, no, we have been there enough. No, we have watched enough movies. No, we have eaten enough. To teach them that place of contentment where you can stop saying more and say, this is enough.
1: Thank you so much for being with us.
0: Thank you, Graham. Thank you, Alison.
2: Thanks so much, Hetty. It's always great to have you in studio with us. We learn so much from your practical teachings on parenting. What Hetty highlighted today about helping our children develop a strong sense of identity so they understand where their true value lies was truly powerful. When they grasp this, they begin to see that they are meant to contribute, not simply consume. As parents, we're on a journey with our child toward developing their skill set and teaching them how to one day become a successful adult. And as Hetty addresses parents at our upcoming tour of events, she's going to help you with principles that reduce anxiety, uncertainty, and daily frustration. She'll offer ways to protect and develop your child's strengths in today's digital world, so they're prepared for the future and Give practical insight into your children's uniqueness and how to adapt your parenting accordingly, along with tools to guide your child toward independence and responsibility with less worry about their future. Don't forget to book your seats for the tour with Hetty and Louis Brits because space is limited. There are various seminar offerings available running from the 19th to the 29th of May, starting in Cape Town, Somerset West and Paarl, before moving on to Pretoria and Secunda. 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
3: When you get up close to the face of Jesus and you have an agony of your soul, you don't see a scowl on his face. 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You're unclean." 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

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Mark is senior pastor of New Life Community Church in Chicago and president of Moody Bible Institute. 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Well, now, as we move forward into our brand new study called Jesus Up Close,